0: say North Korea has fired a ballistic missile into the sea off the east coast of the Korean Peninsula. Japan's Ministry of Defense said it appeared to have landed outside the country's exclusive economic zone. Pyongyang's conducted a series of similar tests using missiles, rockets and other weapons this year. Media reports in the United States say Immigration and Customs Enforcement officers known as ICE may soon be kitted out with gloves that can deliver painful electric shocks. The Department of Homeland Security says ICE is looking to buy thousands of the gloves. They can be used as normal on patrol and then activated to their electrical mode, allowing an officer to gain compliance in seconds. The judge overseeing the trial of Luigi Mangione, the man accused of killing the United Healthcare chief executive Brian Thompson, has said jury members will remain anonymous. Mangione appeared in court on Tuesday ahead of the trial, which begins next month in New York. The judge also announced an overflow room at the trial to allow more journalists to attend. BBC News.
1: You're listening to the newsroom from the BBC World Service with me, Paul Moss. A rescue worker in the Colombian city of Cali described the scene there succinctly. It is, he said, like the end of the world. And you could see what he meant. Not just buildings collapsed around him with people buried alive, but the chaos which so often follows this kind of natural disaster. People trying desperately to retrieve survivors from the rubble when just reaching the afflicted areas is a challenge. Regional airports near the earthquake have been forced to close. Electricity and water supplies have been disrupted, making coordination of the rescue effort a logistical nightmare. The BBC's José Carlos Cueto López has been on the ground in Cali.
2: Daybreak in Cali, one of the hardest areas hit by yesterday's 7.4 magnitude quake. Residents and rescue teams are working together around the clock, searching collapsed buildings and flattened homes for survivors. Local resident Saul Paz spoke of the devastation that took place close to his home.
3: This community was formed by several blocks of houses. This was Block E here. All houses were destroyed. This is a total loss. Thank God so many people managed to leave before the houses collapsed.
2: Children and teachers faced falling debris as they made it down the stairwell of this school. Luckily, no one was badly hurt. Emergency workers made this dramatic rescue of a woman who was trapped on the rubble of a semi-collapsed building, lifting her to safety.
4: Behind me, there is a totally collapsed building with rescue teams hoping to find survivors. Is the picture familiar where I am just south of Cali, which is one of the worst hit areas in this disaster?
2: Colombia's new president, who has only been in the job since Friday, has declared a state of emergency. However, he now faces up to leading the country through its worst earthquake in a decade.
1: José Carlos Cueto López. It may be a challenge, but Colombia's new president has chosen to make it a personal one, announcing he was taking personal charge of the rescue. Abelardo de las Breas has been to see rescue efforts in one of the worst affected areas, Pereira. But according to Annie Correa, a Latin America correspondent for the New York Times, the days ahead will be a challenge for a man with such limited experience of governing, as she told my colleague Paul Henley.
5: He was a criminal justice lawyer working from Colombia and from Miami. And he ran businesses, launched brands, had a piano bar, had a gelato shop. Now he's at the helm of a very large country and of managing a disaster that has spanned a huge swath of that country. So I think he's going to be tested in the sense of his ability to manage the response. He has said that he is personally taking the lead, and he immediately flew to the worst hit areas to speak with people, to get an assessment of damage from local authorities. And he has actually made a tour of some of the cities that have seen the worst damage, just like going from one to the next. It almost seems like he's still campaigning as he visits these places. His wife has gone with him, And he really seems to be sending a message of confidence and competence that he has got this, that he's going to be able to do it.
6: It's a big test, isn't it, of his diplomatic strategy? He does have a friend in President Trump, and that surely will prove useful.
5: He has made inroads not just with President Trump, but with the U.S. State Department, with Pentagon officials. One of the main promises of Abelardo de la Espriella's campaign was to come down hard on criminals and on armed trafficking groups. So with that promise, it's music to Trump's ears. And the U.S. is offering Colombia $1 billion in assistance for this security cooperation. And so when this disaster hit, Secretary of State Marco Rubio and others immediately voiced their support for Colombia. Today, $15 million in emergency disaster relief were added to that sum. And the U.S. said that it was going to send a special team to help with disaster response.
6: Not necessarily an advantage when he's in areas controlled by militias and armed gangs, very briefly, that he's the sworn enemy of at the moment.
5: It's true. I think what's extraordinary is that while this disaster hit just yesterday morning, he has continued with his plans, seemingly, to come down on these groups, as he said, with the wrath of God.
1: Annie Correll speaking to Paul Henley. It's not my job to protect the president, the words of an American reporter who was on the plane carrying Donald Trump home from a NATO summit in Turkey. At least he thought he was on the president's plane. But it's been reported that Mr. Trump had in fact made a discreet exit from the aircraft just before takeoff, smuggled out in a catering truck because of fears the aircraft might be attacked by Iran. And that's left those who remained on board rather angry, to put it mildly, wondering whether they were in effect acting as decoys. Alex Brandon is a photographer for the Associated Press who was covering Mr. Trump's visit. As a veteran of presidential flights, he says he knew immediately something odd was going on.
7: As we arrive at Air Force One, we drive up on the tarmac in the motorcade, and I look up and I see those catering trucks. I've been covering the president in Washington for 20 years and presidents going back to Reagan for 20 years before that. I've never seen that before. I immediately started taking pictures, alerting my editors that this was unusual, that we make sure we use it. It seems normal for us, but that's real unusual for Air Force One. We get to the plane, stop, get out, and the president has already exited the limousine and is already up the stairs and on the aircraft. That's not unusual. That happens. We typically go underneath the wing of the aircraft and photograph, and sometimes the journalists will shout questions and try to get the president to come over and talk to us. So that wasn't unusual that he was already on the plane. And then we board the plane like normal. I get in my seat, which happens to be a window seat. I immediately lift the blind, which is shut, and a flight attendant, which is a U.S. Air Force enlisted officer, comes over and says, blinds have to be kept down. And I say, why? And she says, Secret Service says so. And so, of course, I shut my blind, you know, not noticing or thinking anything out of the ordinary. We've been told that we were switching from the Qatar-donated Air Force One to the legacy original Air Force One. And so I thought maybe there was a little bit of enhanced security or something like that that they wanted to observe. That's the only indication I got whatsoever. One of my biggest concerns is, if, God forbid, the plane that we are on is taken out of the sky and the president continues on, the world thinks that the president is dead. And in that moment, the world needs an independent journalist to say, hey, I'm here. I'm with the president. Everything's fine. It is critically important to have that independent verification. And that's why we do what we do, so that the world knows that, yes, the president is safe in this moment.
1: Alex Brandon. U.S. President's safety is the responsibility of what are known there as Secret Service agents, though they're not completely secret, as you'll see them on just about every public appearance he makes, usually wearing dark glasses and glancing around nervously to spot any potential attackers. Paul Eklof served as a Secret Service agent and says the decision to swap the president's flight raises many concerns, not least that this strategy has now become public knowledge.
8: Everyone is fascinated by the airplane, the catering truck, the alleged deception, which I can neither confirm nor deny that it occurred. I'm more interested in who benefits from revealing how the Presidential Protection Division responds to a credible threat. Every disclosed detail potentially helps an adversary understand our capabilities, contingencies, and decision-making. There are two limousines in the motorcade. You don't know which one he's in or if he's even in one of those. When the president travels to war zones, there are frequently tactics and techniques that are used to create doubt in an adversary of which aircraft or which movement he's going to make. What concerns me is if sensitive operational information and materials were disclosed by someone with privileged access, the Iranian threat may have ended a month ago when the president left Turkey. But the threat posed by someone willing to disclose how we protected him may have traveled home with him. Threats to Air Force One have been persistent. They even changed the call sign many years ago after Air Force One, when intelligence revealed that adversaries knew the call sign for Air Force One. If the reporting is accurate, those journalists weren't left sitting in an unprotected airplane somewhere. They were aboard Air Force One, one of the most sophisticated and protected aircraft in the world.
1: Paul Eckloff. Now, from one story of a flight to another, this next one takes us on board a plane trip in Canada that was supposed to be pretty routine, a four-hour journey between the cities of Victoria and Toronto. But that wasn't how it worked out. Our reporter in Seattle, Max Matzer, told my newsroom colleague Celia Hatton what happened and why the flight was cancelled.
9: This was a Porter Airlines flight. Their statement says that a young child was standing in their seat and would not secure their seatbelt. Attempts by the accompanying parent and crew to address this were unsuccessful. The aircraft could not take off in this unsafe condition. So the crew decided to turn around and actually cancel the flight because at that point it was after midnight and the runway was about to close. So all of those passengers had to depart the plane and stay in hotels or go back home and come back to the airport the following day.
10: Pretty unhappy passengers, I would assume. How unusual an incident is this?
9: Just this summer, there's been three viral Reddit posts about really similar circumstances, except in those cases, the flights were only delayed. In this case, the flight was actually canceled, but that's because it got so late in the day. And after the passengers had to be removed from the plane, at that point, it had gotten too late. So this seems to be the only case that I could find of a flight actually being canceled because of a toddler refusing to sit. Mostly it's airline policy, according to the experts I talked to, that kids under two sit on their parents' laps. The kid is not strapped in. It's not only a danger to the child, but it's also a danger to other passengers because that kid who is not restrained, in the event of turbulence or any other kind of incident, they could become a projectile that bashes into other people on the plane. Same reason why you have to secure your luggage for takeoff and departure. This expert I was talking to, she's adamant that no child should be unrestrained on a plane, that it's very unsafe. In her opinion, anyone under 7 years old should be in a car seat. If you use a car seat when you're in a car, you should use the same car seat when you're on a plane.
1: Max Matzer, you're listening to The Newsroom from the BBC World Service. Now, it's one of the more marked legacies of the COVID pandemic. People who were forced to work from home deciding they actually rather liked avoiding the daily commute and have continued to stay away from the office. But that's left many offices partially or maybe largely empty. So what to do with all this unused space? Our reporter John Lawrenson has been investigating.
11: I'm standing in the middle of Europe's biggest business district, La Défense, just west of Paris. I'm here with Pierre-Yves Guisse, the head of Paris La Défense, the public company that runs this district.
12: The vacancy rate is around 14-15% at the moment. Around 400,000 square meters of existing offices might have to be transformed in the next 5 to 10 years into mostly housing, but also higher education facilities or entertainment facilities, shops, restaurants.
13: So here you are in the office and there are desk and screen. Tomorrow you are in an apartment.
11: Roland Cubin, deputy CEO of the Groupama real estate management company, shows me around La Tour Diamant, the Diamond Tower, which has office space for 1,800 workers. He doesn't want it to disappear exactly, but he does want to convert it.
13: Here there will be two bedrooms.
11: One of the challenges when you're converting office blocks into flats is the width of the buildings. Generally, they're much wider than residential ones, so you have a lot of windowless space in the middle that it's difficult to know what to do with. There won't be any rooms there.
13: No. It's only the access.
11: Right. And but even for the most suitable buildings, Roland Cubin says office to housing conversions are not going to happen at scale in France unless the authorities remove some obstacles.
14: At the moment, as soon as you transform a building in a way that changes its function, it is classed not as an old building that's been changed, but as a new building with all the regulatory demands that go with new buildings regarding car parking spaces, wheelchair access, fire safety, and so on.
11: Is it economically viable to convert offices into housing? Ludovic Deless is CEO of the French arm of the Canadian real estate services company Colliers.
15: Yes, but in most cases, only on the condition that the building can be acquired at a low price. It's often a better proposition economically to build hotels or student accommodation because you can be certain of the demand.
11: For office conversions at scale, the best examples are in the United States, in New York, and also Washington, D.C. They found it's generally easier to convert steel frame buildings than concrete ones, although the structural problems uncovered during the conversion of New York's former Pfizer headquarters are a reminder that such projects can involve significant engineering challenges.
1: John Lawrenson. The winter sport of curling is one of those which tends to capture people's attention, with a distinctive sight of competitors frantically scrubbing at the ice to make sure the stone, as it's called, glides as close as possible to its target. Now, curling is obviously associated with colder climates, but would you believe it's become popular in Rome, though only by replacing the ice with a surface more suited to a city where temperatures regularly reach the mid-30s. Jan Dodds is a British medal-winning curler. She explained to Nick Eardley that Italy's newfound affection from the sport stems from the national team winning a medal of its own at the last Winter Olympics.
16: Italy obviously hosted the Olympics and they got a bronze medal in the mixed doubles and obviously winning the gold in Beijing as well. So they've had a lot of success, and I think with success, it breeds interest in the game. Curling is quite a long sport, so you can dip in and out of it as well, and it's always on the TV. So it's been really good for the sport, I think.
17: Tell me a bit about the actual practicalities, though, because this isn't ice. It's a synthetic surface. It looks a bit like it's not proper curling. It's almost throwing mini stones in the hope that they land in the right place.
16: Yeah, it's let's say a shortened game. So the ones outside the Coliseum, they're 12 metres. So you're kind of throwing it a lot closer to the target, what we call the house. It probably does make it a lot easier. If you can imagine, if you're trying to throw a ball at something, it's a lot easier when it's closer to you than further away. But they don't have sweepers or anything like that because it's synthetic. The sweeping, I suspect, doesn't really do much. You still need to have the feel. You still need to throw it into the rings to the closest to the centre. But I would say on ice, it's still harder because you've got so many other things to think about. Obviously, you need to keep your balance. You've got the sweeping, and that affects the line of the curl as well. So I would say on ice is a lot harder, but I think it gives a really good insight to what we do on ice. It's kind of a good beginner step, and I feel it can get people more interested in curling as well, and it's more accessible. So it's a really good beginner step, I would say.
1: Jan Dodds. Now here's a quick quiz question for music fans. Which famous album was named after the studio where it was recorded? Stuck? OK, let me make it really easy. Which album was named after the street where that recording studio is situated? I'm sure most of you will by now have worked out it's Abbey Road, the iconic Beatles LP, with, it's fair to say, its iconic cover. But other Beatles albums were made at Abbey Road Studios, and the studios have also played host to plenty of other major stars. Now an exhibition's opened of photographs depicting some of those recordings. My colleague Julian Warraker went along and met Rick Guest, one of the photographers who took them.
18: The images on this wall, there are four of them, and they are all representative of the recording of Sgt. Pepper's Lonely Hearts Club Band. We have the Steinway piano, which is all the Beatles tracks that have piano on Sgt. Pepper's was recorded on it. And hopefully you can see every mark, every scratch, which represents every note, every song that was played on it and recorded for that session. At Abbey Road, that's not a museum. It's a working studio. There is not an archive. If you go into Studio 2, The piano can be wheeled out of the corner and you can play on the same piano that Paul McCartney played Penny Lane on. It's not all held in aspic. It's a living, working space.
19: Can we turn round? Because on the opposite side of this section of the exhibition, and there's a printout chart up here with Pink Floyd written at the top, appropriately in pink, and various other letterings, numbers, abbreviations, what looks like a sort of a design of a room layout in one corner. What's going on there?
18: So this is a session sheet for the Pink Floyd recording of The Dark Side of the Moon. Not only does it have a map of the room with all the pianos and all the instruments that would enable them to go back a week later or, you know, a month later to re-record a piece they were missing, but they would get the same sound. And so they have a list of all the microphones, and across the top you have the track listing from The Dark Side of the Moon. For me, the gift is to reach into the past and bring the memories of the people you love into the present, to evoke that feeling of when you heard that music. I mean, it is the soundtrack to our lives. So Abbey Road, at the centre of a very large web that goes out into the world, but they're a fundamental, you know, piece of our culture.

0: Rick Guest at Abbey Road Studios. Now, a career-orientated woman from a big US city visits her small hometown over Christmas and falls in love with a ruggedly handsome yet sensitive guy. That is the kind of tried-and-tested formula for Hallmark's TV movies, which have charmed audiences over the years. The American channel is celebrating its 25th anniversary. Here's a look back at some of its classic moments.
1: You were there for all those crazy early Christmases, and you've been there ever since.
2: And I always will be.
3: 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It's kind of a different ending.
4: I used to dream about a moment like this. I even asked for one just like it for Christmas.
5: Rule number 56. Never let a mistletoe moment go to waste.
6: Stick with me, kid. I'll show you around.
5: Well, I'm planning on it.
6: Merry Christmas, Jack.
5: Oh, Merry Christmas, Lucy.
0: Merry Christmas, Lucy. Happy ever after endings all round. But with such predictable conclusions, what explains Hallmark movies' enduring appeal? Siobhan Sinnott is a film and television critic who thinks she knows the answer.
7: When modern life seems loud, chaotic, overloaded, I think people crave something soft, predictable and emotionally safe. And Hallmark films, you know there's not going to be any jump scares. There's not going to be any maniacs in a cupboard. There's no bleak twists. There's no existential dread. It's just gentle romance, small-town charm and somebody trying to save a bakery. To be fair to Hallmark, they have evolved, and part of that evolution has been pushed on by streaming services. Hallmark's looked at Netflix and Prime Video and Disney, crowding out particularly the holiday space, and said, right, we're not competing on size, but we are competing on comfort. So there has been a strategic shift in Hallmark towards better cinematography, more polished sets, stronger casting, bigger location shoots. These films may still feel cozy, but they look less like they were shot in somebody's redecorated gift shop. And the storylines have also changed. Yes. There is a lot of the templates are big city girl returning home or a royal romance with a prince in disguise. But we also see more LGBTQ plus storylines. We see more diversity in the storylines, both racially and in terms of religion. I mean, it's definitely afternoon viewing, but they are, I think, more self-aware now. In a world of endless choice, Hallmark strategy still works, gives people something warm, gives people something familiar, gives people something that's easy to love.
0: Siobhan Sinnott, you've been listening to The Newsroom from the BBC World Service with me, Paul Moss. A reminder of the main news. Colombian officials now say at least 240 people have been killed by the earthquake that hit the west of the country on Monday. And that is it for this edition from all of us here at Broadcasting House in London. Goodbye.
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9: Teams of firefighters, soldiers and volunteers are continuing efforts to rescue any survivors of the powerful earthquake that hit Western Colombia on Monday. There was loud applause at one site in Cali where a woman was pulled out alive after a 16-hour operation to extract her. At least 240 people are now reported to have died, according to tallies of figures from local officials. Venezuela and Israel have agreed to restore consular relations nearly two decades after severing diplomatic ties. The shift in Venezuela's stance follows the US capture of former President Nicolas Maduro in January. Egypt's health ministry says at least 18 people, mostly children aged 13 and 14, have been killed in a collision between two trucks in the northeast of the country. The vehicles were transporting agricultural day workers, mostly child labourers, in Ismailia governorate when the accident occurred. The Zimbabwean authorities say 15 bodies have been recovered from the water after a passenger ferry capsized on Lake Kariba. They say 77 people have been rescued, but 27 remain unaccounted for. Japan and South Korea say North Korea has fired a ballistic missile into the sea off the east coast of the Korean Peninsula. The latest launch comes ahead of joint military drills between South Korea and the United States. Media reports in the United States say Immigration and Customs Enforcement officers may soon be kitted out with gloves that can deliver painful electric shocks. The agency is looking to buy thousands of the gloves. And the Portuguese footballer Cristiano Ronaldo has announced he's married his longtime partner Georgina Rodriguez. In a social media post, the 41-year-old shared a photo of the couple's hands with wedding rings. BBC News.
11: Hi and welcome to Tech Life with me, Chris Vallance. We're a programme about how tech affects all of us every day, for good or for ill. Today, AI-generated deepfakes and how criminals have used them to hold schools to ransom. We speak to a company that thinks AI could also offer a way out.
12: We cannot stop criminals from scraping these images. You know, that task is just, it's not a task that we can answer, not a problem we can answer right now, but we can remove real children's identities from online platforms.
11: Then, could humans borrow super senses from other animals? No, not the plot of a new Spider-Man film. This is purely biology, physics and tech combining to take us far beyond human limits. No radioactive spiders needed.
13: We're sort of borrowing the super sensors that nature has developed over millions of years and using them with the chips to expand our capabilities to detect various things.
11: And we hear from a student with dyslexia who invented his own AI-powered gadget to help him through university.
14: Let's say you just wrote an email late in the day, can't really process to make it sound very professional. You could just highlight that text, hold down this button, say, make this sound more professional.
11: All that coming up on Tech Life.

0: Our first item comes with a warning. It covers a topic you may not want children to hear and which even adults may find upsetting. We're talking about AI deepfakes and how they are increasingly being used to generate illegal child sexual abuse images.
1: The deepfake issue is really significant and serious in South Korea. We have seen a surge in deepfake pornography, particularly affecting schools.
0: The deepfake abuse of children is a growing international problem. Some call it an epidemic.
2: The images, which are generated using artificial intelligence, combine the face of a real person with a fake body.
0: In some cases, children, mainly girls, are targeted by deepfakes made by pupils in their own schools.
3: This is the story of how two teenage boys created more than 300 deepfake nudes of mostly underage girls that wreaked havoc on a small town and an elite private school.
0: They may use nudification apps, which use AI to create illegal, explicit images featuring their classmates.
3: The impact on the girls has been devastating. Lawyers representing the victims told USA Today that for some high-achieving students, they're now just struggling to get through.
0: Deepfakes are also made by criminals who sell them on the dark web. Innocent social media posts can be turned into deepfakes. Police and campaigners are warning.
4: Parents are being warned about the risks of posting images of their children online due to an increase in AI-generated abuse imagery.
0: Just this weekend, The Guardian newspaper in the UK reported this.
5: The report Remove Service, which blocks intimate images from appearing online, said there had been a rapid increase in imagery that had been digitally manipulated or faked in some way, including with AI and nudification tools.
0: These figures come from the Internet Watch Foundation, a charity that fights online abuse, and the children's charity, the NSPCC.
5: In the first 6 months of this year, it received 420 reports from children of images of themselves that they believed had been faked or manipulated to appear explicit. The number has already exceeded its 2025 total of 397.
0: But there's another motive behind the creation of these deepfakes: extortion. Many schools post pictures of their students online in newsletters and social media posts or promotional materials. But criminals are using AI to create explicit deepfakes of these images and threaten to publish the images on the dark web unless a ransom is paid. In the UK, broadcaster LBC recently reported that criminals had deepfaked pictures of 30 girls from a school's own website. They threatened to release the child sexual abuse material unless a Bitcoin ransom was paid, worth more than $330,000. Simon Bailey is the former National Police Chiefs Council lead for child protection in the UK and now works as an advisor on online child protection.
6: We are seeing a significant increase in the number of images of generative child sexual abuse material. It is now a global pandemic, and it's a public health crisis.
7: And sextortion is part of that, this kind of where people are effectively blackmailed using intimate images.
6: What we are seeing more in the creation of the extortion of schools is the scraping of those images being turned into sexualized content, and then a blackmail demand then being made. And in the last few months, I have spoken to hundreds of head teachers, safeguarding leads and teachers, and I can't recall one of them that wasn't aware of the scale of the threat, and a number of them had been subject of extortion attempts.
7: Who is behind this?
6: It'll be serious and organised crime that are seeing an opportunity to extort organisations that they think have wealth. And they are, I think, they're, as much as anything as well, they're preying on the fact that there will be heads and there will be boards of trustees that will put the protection of the brand of their schools before anything else. And in some cases, I am sure, will be paying the demand.
7: What can schools do to protect themselves?
6: There's a very interesting dilemma now facing school marketing leads and school heads and their safeguarding leads, because one of the stock responses that I have had from those colleagues is some of the parents have consented to the children's images being used. But that then leads on to that natural follow-up question. Well, when that consent was secured, were they aware and had they been briefed upon this new and emerging threat? And of course, in so many cases, they haven't. And I think the vast majority of parents would turn around and say, no, I'm not prepared for you to do that because I don't want that situation to arise. And what we have seen in situations where that has arrived, parents are then going onto the web and they're then trying to find the images of their children in that sexualized, exploitative content. The parents are then suffering a trauma because, of course, they'll be viewing probably thousands of child sexual abuse images, which are not their children. And some of that material is, as you might imagine, absolutely horrific.
7: And they're also placing themselves in legal jeopardy.
6: But you'll be
7: aware that it's a habit that everybody's got into. Everybody is taking selfies, everybody is putting them up on the web. Does there need to be a culture change around just pictures of children online?
6: Well, then there needs to be an awareness of the risks, and parents, children need to be far more in tune with understanding what that risk is and making sure that the settings within their particular platforms is secure, where the only people that are able to view those images are the people that you trust, that you know, and those criminals can't access that content.
7: What would you say to somebody who says, well, look, this is a crime, and really the responsibility and the hurt should be felt by the criminals?
6: We are dealing with a pandemic of abuse. There are millions and millions of cases that are not being dealt with because law enforcement around the world can't keep up with the demand, which says to me that if we are going to truly tackle this threat, it has to be a whole system response. It has to be a multifaceted response where parents educate their children, where schools reinforce that. Teachers and schools and parents play a role in keeping their children safe. The tech companies don't allow you to view child sex abuse material. And law enforcement is then able to tackle the highest harm offenders. I've painted a picture of what the totality of the response should look like. It's not just down to one. Tech improvements are not a silver bullet, but the tech companies really stepping up and investing in their trust and safety would go a long, long way to mitigating the harm that's currently being caused.
0: Simon Bailey there. As I mentioned earlier, Simon now advises organisations and companies on child safety. One of those companies is called ADOS, which offers one potential way to deal with this problem. Its founder is Carol Osborne.
8: I was in brand communications before this, and I was working directly with schools. And that's where I very first heard about the issue of criminals scraping school websites, taking the images of children and turning that content into harmful content, you know, child sex abuse material. They would send a sample back to the school and then they would start an extortion attempt.
7: So what is your company's solution, or at least attempt to mitigate the problem? I think solving the problem is perhaps bigger than your company's solution.
8: Yeah.
7: But how is your company helping schools combat this problem?
8: So with ADOS, what it does in its most simplest terms is a school will, before they publish an image on their website or social media, they will upload it to ADOS, and ADOS removes the real child's identity completely from the image and replaces it with a synthetic identity. So not a real child. We cannot stop criminals from scraping these images. You know, that task is just, it's not a task that we can answer, not a problem we can answer right now, but we can remove real children's identities from online platforms. And that's what ADOS exists to do.
7: It uses AI, I assume, to change the appearance of children. We've tried it out. Our producer, Imran, had a go, and it did indeed change his appearance. I think you know, the realism of the images was a little variable, but, you know, it's definitely not his face. I wondered, though, if there's any concerns about essentially children's images being uploaded to an AI platform? Are you stopping one problem and creating another, if you like, by uploading them to an AI?
8: All images that are uploaded to ADOS are managed within our infrastructure. So they never leave ADOS, no third-party processing, anything like that. And we never, ever train from real children's images. So all of our data has been made by us. And we made that decision because we don't just want to replace one real child's identity with another real child's identity. And it's got better and better and better at, you know, things move in technology so fast. So if you'd have seen the product a year ago, yeah, we might not be having this interview.
7: Okay. Well, that's very open of you to say that. Is it something that, in a way, are you kind of a bit disappointed that you've had?
8: So if you'd have seen the product a year ago, yeah, we might not be having this interview.
7: Okay. Well, that's very open of you to say that. Is it something that, in a way, are you kind of a bit disappointed that you've had to do this? Because, you know, when I was growing up, and this was before

0: those pictures.
1: Yeah, it is. It's a real shame. I think the thing is, as technology moves on and evolves, technology is incredible. It's one, you know, it's brilliant, right? But you have to be aware of the people who are going to, it's not technology that's using itself in a bad way, it's the people using it in a bad way. But there are still safe ways to share, safer ways to share images with family and with things like that. What we're asking people to do is not kind of put them out on a global platform that is open to anybody to see. That's the bit that we're asking for people to stop doing.
2: And that was Carol Osborne. If you've thoughts on what Carol or Simon told us, do get in touch. We'll give out our contact details in a bit.

0: You're listening to Tech Life on the BBC World Service with me, Chris Vallance, and with you, our listeners. Last week, we reported on electric aviation and the extent to which electricity could replace jet fuel to power planes. David Akwazi Amofa emailed us from Ghana to say he was really enthused by the item. He researched the future of electric flight as a student back in 2019 and has been following developments closely ever since. Juan Vitone from the Lone Star State of Texas in the US said he would definitely fly on an electric plane, writing, "Easier to maintain, greener to operate, and less prone to failure." The topic also electrified Ibrahim Dumbaya from Freetown in Sierra Leone, who kindly wrote to tell us it was a very educating program. And thank you also to regular listeners John in Australia and Kadir in Somalia, who both got in touch to say nice things about Tech Life. Well, thank you, because the show really flies when we get ideas from our listeners. And if you want to send us a message about anything we feature on the show, you can email us on techlife@bbc.co.uk or send us a WhatsApp. The number to save in your phone is +44 330 1230 320. Now, one of the cool things about artificial intelligence is that it's helped us analyze data in visual and audio formats, from smartphone apps to identify plants in photos, to apps that will tell you the name of a catchy song playing in a bar, or even work out a bird species by its call, as I found out a couple of weeks ago on Tech Life. We've also discussed another source of data on the show before, a sense that we often overlook, though it's right under our noses. We are talking about smell. Well, now we bring you news of a new proof-of-concept chip that fuses biology with one of the most exciting new materials to emerge in recent decades, graphene. Graphene is an incredibly thin layer of carbon atoms arranged in a honeycomb pattern. It's strong and conducts electricity really well. Paragraph, a UK company, makes microchips out of graphene, and it's now coupled one of these with man-made versions of molecules known as receptors used by living creatures to detect particular smells. In this case, they've copied one found in an insect, the jumping bristletail. But in the future, they suggest we could use the tech to borrow the sensory capabilities of all kinds of creatures. To find out more, I spoke to Dr. Kiana Aron, Innovation Advisor to Paragraph and Professor of Bioengineering and Medicine at UC San Diego.
1: Graphene is a one-atom thick sheet of carbon, and it's extremely sensitive to electrical signals. And the field is moving towards using material like graphene to build more sensitive electronic systems.
2: So you've created a graphene bioelectronic microchip capable of detecting organic compounds by smell. What's the simple version of that?
1: Biology is have been always talking with us with electrical language. For example, cells can sense electrical signals. So you can imagine if we have tools to listen to this electrical language, then we're able to actually also listen to biology. So I want to put it this way. And we are doing something that nature have developed over, you know, millions of years. For example, when you look at moths or dogs, they have much better smell perception than human. And we said, okay, what do they do? Where are, you know, these receptors? Can we actually borrow these receptors from nature rather than building the whole sensor ourselves? So that was really the whole idea.
2: And we should be clear here. We're not talking about when we say a receptor, people might

0: think you're sort of sticking a nose on a chip. We're talking about an organic compound, a protein in this case.
1: Absolutely. So when you zoom into the antenna of, for example, moth, it has a lot of proteins. And this is how they, insects smell, how we smell. We have olfactory receptors or this protein in our nose. Instead of like engineering our own olfactory receptors, we're not as good as dogs or moths. So that's why we decided to get the genetic code for making the proteins similar to moth. And we can do that because biomanufacturing and biotechnology have advanced so much that we are able to basically re-engineer biology, remake those. We don't have to kill thousands of moths to get their receptors.
0: What do you see as the applications for this?
1: Can we, for example, detect malaria? You know, can we put sensors in a train where they can detect a virus floating around, you know, COVID, flu? Can we detect cancer the same way that a dog can detect cancer? So we're sort of borrowing the super sensors that nature has developed over millions of years and using them with the chips to expand our capabilities to detect various things. Also in chemical industry, where you want to detect some chemical which is indistinguishable to us humans, in agriculture, they can be used. So I think there's a range of application that the sensor can be used for.
0: I've asked this before of people working in this field, but obviously smell is tremendously revealing. You know, we don't think about it as humans because we're not very good at smelling generally. But, you know, if you get very good at smelling, you can tell all sorts of things about people. You mentioned health conditions. You might also be able to tell, you know, quite personal information. Are they pregnant, for example? Yes. Do we need to start thinking about the implications of that now? It sounds like the tech's sort of racing ahead a bit.
1: Yes, I mean, I tend to focus on the positive applications of it because there's a lot of capabilities that this type of technologies can give us. It's not only smell, you know, for example, sharks can detect electricity, you know, a snake can detect heat, you know, there are other species that can detect electromagnetic field. Can we borrow this super sensor and make them work in harmony with electronic to create sensing capabilities that we human don't even have, right? So it opens a new era of capability for us, but from a positive and negative point of view, from a positive point of view, you can think about, you know, having a watch that could smell or detect someone sitting next to you having COVID, so you want to not sit there when you're on a train or in a car. But you can also think about, you know, building robotics with all of the capabilities that humans have and beyond. So that sort of, you know, scares people. But to me, I mean, there are applications for those as well that we could utilize. For example, can we detect biological threats? I think there's a lot of great applications for this type of technologies.
0: What role does AI play in understanding what the chip is telling you?
1: With AI, we can detect pattern. For example, how one of these receptors responding to different odors that we're exposing it to, right? And then we're getting a lot of information, you know, and no human brain can actually analyze those human information. That's what gets me excited. What I want us to be aware of is that the AI revolution, it's giving us a lot of meaningful work, but we also have to keep in mind that AI needs good data. And this is where, you know, sensors like this can generate real data, and then AI can start, you know, helping us understand that data better because there's more capability with AI than human brain.
0: If you are a dyslexic or you know someone who is, you'll know that the condition which makes reading and writing harder can have a real impact on life, particularly in education. There's tech out there to help, but 23-year-old product design student Angelus Collins, who has dyslexia, found it hard to navigate the array of different tools. So he decided to make his own as part of his final year project at Nottingham Trent University in England. Here he is describing the result, which he calls Lexo.
2: It's an external device that you just plug directly into your computer. It has like a software side to it as well, and basically it just performs language assisting functions, mostly centered around people with dyslexia.
0: That's something you've struggled with, isn't it, I think?
2: Yes. So all my life, I've sort of known I was dyslexic. I can still barely read. I always like kind of avoid reading emails and stuff. And it definitely still has a major effect on my life. And I'm always looking for ways to manage and just kind of try to just fit in.
3: I mean, is there a particular incident that in your mind sort of summarizes why it's been a challenge for you?
2: I guess it's just seeing how other people can do work, where areas that I struggle in, seeing them just be able to almost effortlessly do stuff is just a constant reminder that there's like that setback, or I'm just at a disadvantage because of that certain thing that they can do that I can't.
3: So you decided to put your other skills to work to help people
2: Yes.
3: with dyslexia. You've created a bit of tech called Lexo, and I think you can show it to us.
2: Yeah. So this model is working, so I could like plug it into my computer and like press these buttons, and they'll, when the software is like up, it will do the functions that would be very beneficial for someone with my difficulty.
3: So it looks like a little black bar. And are those play and stop and pause?
2: This first button is like a sort of ask AI summarize, or like ask meaning of a word. So you highlight that text, it will send it to AI, summarize or tell you the meaning. The next one is like a read button. So you press that, it will start reading that text out loud. And then next one after that is like a playback. So it will play to the previous full stop, because a lot of the time, especially when getting something read out to you with a long piece of text, it's easy to miss something. Then the next one after that is a dictate button. So as you're holding that down, anything you would say will be like pasted directly into any text area that you're currently selected. And then the last one is a grammar correction one. So let's say you just wrote an email late in the day, can't really process to make it sound very professional. You could just highlight that text, hold down this button, say, make this sound more professional. A lot of these features do kind of exist in other products, but not all in one place, and often require you to copy and paste things into different UIs. Let's say you're using ChatGPT. You would have to highlight text, copy, open a new UI, and that really breaks the flow of work.
3: And so it's a user interface. You're using the phrase UI, so we better explain that. But is this part of your final year project, this?
2: Yes, so this is my, like, the main one, my self-directed.
3: And when do you get your results?
2: Tomorrow.
3: So no nerves, so, no nerves at all?
2: Maybe a little. Try not to think about it.
3: Well, I wish you good luck. And thanks very much for sharing your story with us.
2: Cheers, it's been great. Thank you.
0: And that was Angelus Collins. And since we spoke, he's got his result, and he got a first-class bachelor's degree. Top marks, in other words. Congratulations, Angelus. Well, we've come to the end of another edition of Tech Life. If you've got thoughts about anything you've heard today, do get in touch. Our email address is techlife@bbc.co.uk, or you can WhatsApp us on +44 330 1230 320. Today's Tech Life was produced by Imran Rahman Jones and presented by me, Chris Vallance.
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6: At 1 o'clock GMT, welcome to the newsroom from the BBC World Service. I'm Paul Moss. And as we come on air, desperate efforts continue to rescue survivors of Colombia's earthquake.
7: It's a moment of angst. Every time there is an alarm indicating there is someone alive, the hope of finding them is born.
6: Donald Trump's pre-takeoff exit from the presidential plane, a revelation that's got his protectors worried.
8: Every disclosed detail potentially helps an adversary understand our capabilities, contingencies, and decision-making.
6: Also in this program, the winter sport that's wowing fans in sunny Rome, the happy ever-after world of Hallmark TV, what to do with empty offices when so many now work from home, and Abbey Road, a new exhibition celebrates the studios where musical history is very much present.
9: You can play on the same piano that Paul McCartney played Penny Lane on. It's a living, working space.
6: All of that after the news.
10: BBC News with Roisin Hasty. Teams of firefighters, soldiers and volunteers are continuing efforts to rescue any survivors of the powerful earthquake that hit Western Colombia on Monday. In some areas, they've been forming human chains to remove bits of rubble by hand. There was loud applause at one site in Cali when a woman was pulled out alive after a 16-hour operation to extract her. Maria Jose Torres Macho is the United Nations resident coordinator in Bogota.
11: Most of the health institutions and hospitals have been down, and even schools that is normally used in Colombia for emergency and people gathering together once their homes are destroyed. So shelter is also a need, electricity, water and sanitation. So it's a pretty dire situation. The good news in this catastrophic event is that coordination has been extremely effective with the national authorities on the lead and the humanitarian team on the ground.
10: Venezuela and Israel have agreed to re-establish consular relations nearly two decades after they cut diplomatic ties with each other. Steve Jackson reports.
12: The Venezuelan government severed ties with Israel in 2009 in protest at a military offensive in Gaza. The relationship had been hostile ever since, but the toppling of Nicolas Maduro and the handing of power to his successor Delcy Rodriguez has changed the equation. She has been running the country under pressure from President Trump to adopt policies closer to Washington. Israel provided humanitarian assistance following June's earthquakes that killed more than 6,000 Venezuelans. The two countries today issued a joint statement, saying Venezuela's Jewish population had served as an important bridge between them.
10: Egypt's health ministry says at least 18 people, mostly children aged 13 and 14, have been killed in a collision between two trucks in the northeast of the country. Officials say at least 32 others were injured. The vehicles were transporting agricultural labourers in Ismailia Governorate when the accident occurred. The Zimbabwean authorities say 15 bodies have been recovered after a passenger ferry capsized on Lake Kariba. They say 77 people have been rescued, but 27 are missing. Paddy Maguire reports.
13: Zimbabwe's National Disaster Management Agency said the ferry had been overloaded when it set off. An inspection of ticket sales confirmed there were 114 adult passengers on board, plus five crew, and an unknown number of children below ticketing age. The vessel was authorised to carry only 90 people. Footage shared online appears to show the overturned hull floating in the water. Search and rescue efforts are continuing. Lake Kariba straddles the border between Zimbabwe and Zambia and is one of the world's largest man-made reservoirs, supporting transport and fishing and providing vital hydroelectric power to both countries.
10: BBC News. The UN in Afghanistan says two of its staff members have been arrested by the Taliban intelligence agency. It said it had not had access to them for 2 days. The office of the UN Secretary General said it had not been informed of the charges against them or been allowed to see them. The Taliban authorities have not yet commented. US Central Command says one of its helicopters fired missiles at a cargo ship that attempted to breach Washington's blockade of Iranian ports. US military officials say the engine room of the Panama-flagged vessel was hit after it ignored repeated warnings. There were no immediate reports of casualties. Iran has demanded an end to the blockade as a condition for reopening the Strait of Hormuz. The British government is supporting a plan to extract lithium from abandoned mines in an effort to boost home production of the crucial metal. The project is being awarded about $10 million. Peter Hyatt reports.
14: Cornwall in the far southwest of England used to be famous for its tin mining, memorably portrayed in the Poldark books and television shows. The mines have all been closed for years now, but the granite which held the tin is also rich in other minerals, including lithium, crucial for the batteries which power today's phones and cars. The British government is supporting a project to extract lithium from watercourses running through the granite. The company thinks it might be able to produce nearly 40% of Britain's future lithium needs. It also brings new jobs to one of Britain's poorest regions. Today's technology using yesterday's industry to power tomorrow.
10: The Portuguese football superstar Cristiano Ronaldo has announced he's married his longtime partner, Georgina Rodriguez. In a post on Instagram, the 41-year-old shared a photo of the couple's hands with wedding bands. Ronaldo's representative said the private and intimate ceremony took place at the Portuguese resort of Cascais near Lisbon with their children in attendance. BBC News.
6: You're listening to The Newsroom from the BBC World Service with me, Paul Moss. A rescue worker in the Colombian city of Cali described the scene there succinctly. It is, he said, like the end of the world. And you can see what he meant. Not just buildings collapsed around him with people buried alive, but the chaos which so often follows this kind of natural disaster. People trying desperately to retrieve survivors from the rubble when just reaching the afflicted area is a challenge. Regional airports near the earthquake have been forced to close. Electricity and water supplies have been disrupted, making coordination of the rescue effort a logistical nightmare. The BBC's José Carlos Cueto López has been on the ground in Cali.
15: Daybreak in Cali, one of the hardest areas hit by yesterday's 7.4 magnitude quake. Residents and rescue teams are working together around the clock, searching collapsed buildings and flattened homes for survivors. Local resident Saul Paz spoke of the devastation that took place close to his home.
16: This community was formed by several blocks of houses. This was Block E here. All houses were destroyed. This is a total loss. Thank God so many people managed to leave before the houses collapsed.
15: Children and teachers faced falling debris as they made it down the stairwell of this school. Luckily, no one was badly hurt. Emergency workers made this dramatic rescue of a woman who was trapped on the rubble of a semi-collapsed building, lifting her to safety.
17: Behind me, there is a totally collapsed building with the rescue teams hoping to find survivors. Is the picture familiar where I am just south of Cali, which is one of the worst hit areas in this disaster?
15: Colombia's new president, who has only been in the job since Friday, has declared a state of emergency. However, he now faces up to leading the country through its worst earthquake in a decade.
6: José Carlos Cueto López. It may be a challenge, but Colombia's new president has chosen to make it a personal one, announcing he was taking personal charge of the rescue. Abelardo de la Espreya has been to see rescue efforts in one of the worst affected areas, Pereira. But according to Annie Correa, Latin America correspondent for the New York Times, the days ahead will be a challenge for a man with such limited experience of governing, as she told my colleague, Paul Henley.
18: He was a criminal justice lawyer working from Colombia and from Miami, and he ran businesses, launched brands, had a piano bar, had a gelato shop. Now he's at the helm of a very large country and of managing a disaster that has spanned a huge swath of that country. So I think he's going to be tested in the sense of his ability to manage the response. He has said that he is personally taking the lead, and he immediately flew to the worst hit areas to speak with people, to get an assessment of damage from local authorities. And he has actually made a tour of some of the cities that have seen the worst damage, just like going from one to the next. It almost seems like he's still campaigning as he visits these places. His wife has gone with him, and he really seems to be sending a message of confidence and competence that he has got this, that he's going to be able to do it.
19: It's a big test, isn't it, of his diplomatic strategy. He does have a friend in President Trump, and that surely will prove useful.
18: He has made inroads, not just with President Trump, but with the U.S. State Department, with Pentagon officials. One of the main promises of Abelardo de la Espriella's campaign was to come down hard on criminals and on armed trafficking groups. So with that promise, it's music to Trump's ears. And the U.S. is offering Colombia $1 billion in assistance for this security cooperation. And so when this disaster hit, Secretary of State Marco Rubio and others immediately voiced their support for Colombia. Today, $15 million in emergency disaster relief were added to that sum. And the U.S. said that it was going to send a special team to help with disaster response.
19: Not necessarily an advantage when he's in areas controlled by militias and armed gangs, very briefly, that he's the sworn enemy of at the moment.
18: It's true. I think what's extraordinary is that while this disaster hit just yesterday morning, he has continued with his plans, seemingly, to come down on these groups, as he said, with the wrath of God.
6: Annie Correale speaking to Paul Henley. It's not my job to protect the president. The words of an American reporter who was on the plane carrying Donald Trump home from a NATO summit in Turkey. At least he thought he was on the president's plane, but it's been reported that Mr. Trump had in fact made a discreet exit from the aircraft just before takeoff, smuggled out in a catering truck because of fears the aircraft might be attacked by Iran. And that's left those who remained on board rather angry, to put it mildly, wondering whether they were in effect acting as decoys. Alex Brandon is a photographer for the Associated Press who was covering Mr. Trump's visit. As a veteran of presidential flights, he says he knew immediately something odd was going on.
20: As we arrive at Air Force One, we drive up on the tarmac in the motorcade, and I look up and I see those catering trucks. I've been covering the president in Washington for 20 years and presidents going back to Reagan for 20 years before that. I've never seen that before. I immediately started taking pictures, alerting my editors that this was unusual, that we make sure we use it. It seems normal for us, but that's real unusual for Air Force One. We get to the plane, stop, get out, and the president has already exited the limousine and is already up the stairs and on the aircraft. That's not unusual. That happens. We typically go underneath the wing of the aircraft and photograph, and sometimes the journalists will shout questions and try to get the president to come over and talk to us. So that wasn't unusual that he was already on the plane. And then we board the plane like normal. I get in my seat, which happens to be a window seat. I immediately lift the blind, which is shut, and a flight attendant, which is a U.S. Air Force enlisted officer, comes over and says, blinds have to be kept down. And I say, why? And she says, Secret Service says so. And so, of course, I shut my blind, you know, not noticing or thinking anything out of the ordinary. We had been told that we were switching from the Qatar-donated Air Force One to the legacy original Air Force One. And so I thought maybe there was a little bit of enhanced security or something like that that they wanted to observe. That's the only indication I got whatsoever. One of my biggest concerns is, if, God forbid, the plane that we are on is taken out of the sky and the president continues on, the world thinks that the president is dead. And in that moment, the world needs an independent journalist to say, hey, I'm here. I'm with the president. Everything's fine. It is critically important to have that independent verification. And that's why we do what we do, so that the world knows that, yes, the president is safe in this moment.
6: Alex Brandon. U.S. President's safety is the responsibility of what are known there as Secret Service agents, the people Alex Brandon mentioned. Though they're not completely secret, as you'll see them on just about every public appearance the president makes, usually wearing dark glasses and glancing around nervously to spot any potential attackers. Paul Eklof served as a Secret Service agent and says the decision to swap the president's flight raises many concerns, not least that his strategy has now become public knowledge.
8: Everyone is fascinated by the airplane, the catering truck, the alleged deception, which I can neither confirm nor deny that it occurred. I'm more interested in who benefits from revealing how the Presidential Protection Division responds to a credible threat. Every disclosed detail potentially helps an adversary understand our capabilities, contingencies, and decision-making. there are two limousines in the motorcade. You don't know which one he's in or if he's even in one of those. When the president travels to war zones, there are frequently tactics and techniques that are used to create doubt in an adversary of which aircraft or which movement he's going to make. What concerns me is if sensitive operational information and materials are disclosed by someone with privileged access. The Iranian threat may have ended a month ago when the president left Turkey, but the threat posed by someone willing to disclose how we protected him may have traveled home with him. Threats to Air Force One have been persistent. They even changed the call sign many years ago after Air Force One, when intelligence revealed that adversaries knew the call sign for Air Force One. If the reporting is accurate, those journalists weren't left sitting in an unprotected airplane somewhere. They were aboard Air Force One, one of the most sophisticated and protected aircraft in the world.
6: Paul Eklof, and from one story of a flight to another. This one takes us on board a plane trip in Canada that was supposed to be pretty routine, a four-hour journey between the cities of Victoria and Toronto. But that wasn't how it worked out. Our reporter in Seattle, Max Matzer, told my newsroom colleague Celia Hatton what happened and why the flight was cancelled.
1: This was a Porter Airlines flight. Their statement says that a young child was standing in their seat and would not secure their seatbelt. Attempts by the accompanying parent and crew to address this were unsuccessful. The aircraft could not take off in this unsafe condition. So the crew decided to turn around and actually cancel the flight because at that point it was after midnight and the runway was about to close. So all of those passengers had to depart the plane and stay in hotels or go back home and come back to the airport the following day.
21: Pretty unhappy passengers, I would assume. How unusual an incident is this?
1: Just this summer, there's been three viral Reddit posts about really similar circumstances, except in those cases, the flights were only delayed. In this case, the flight was actually canceled, but that's because it got so late in the day and after the passengers had to be removed from the plane. At that point, it had gotten too late. So this seems to be the only case that I could find of a flight actually being canceled because of a toddler refusing to sit. Mostly it's airline policy, according to the experts I talked to, that kids under two sit on their parents' laps. The kid is not strapped in. It's not only a danger to the child, but it's also a danger to other passengers because that kid, who is not restrained, in the event of turbulence or any other kind of incident, they could become a projectile that bashes into other people on the plane. Same reason why you have to secure your luggage for takeoff and departure. This expert I was talking to, she's adamant that no child should be unrestrained on a plane, that it's very unsafe. In her opinion, anyone under 7 years old should be in a car seat. If you use a car seat when you're in a car, you should use the same car seat when you're on a plane.
6: Max Matzer, you're listening to The Newsroom from the BBC World Service. It's one of the more marked legacies of the COVID pandemic. People who were forced to work from home decided they actually rather like avoiding the daily commute and have continued to stay away from the office. But that's left many offices partially or maybe largely empty. So what to do with all this unused space? Our reporter John Lawrenson has been investigating.
22: I'm standing in the middle of Europe's biggest business district, La Défense, just west of Paris. I'm here with Pierre-Yves Guis, the head of Paris La Défense, the public company that runs this district.
23: The vacancy rate is around 14-15% at the moment. Around 400,000 square meters of existing offices might have to be transformed in the next 5 to 10 years into mostly housing, but also higher education facilities or entertainment facilities, shops, restaurants.
24: So here you are in the office and there are desk and screen. Tomorrow you are in an apartment.
22: Roland Cubin, deputy CEO of the Groupama real estate management company, shows me around La Tour Diamant, the Diamond Tower, which has office space for 1,800 workers. He doesn't want it to disappear exactly, but he does want to convert it.
24: Here there will be two bedrooms.
22: One of the challenges when you're converting office blocks into flats is the width of the buildings. Generally, they're much wider than residential ones, so you have a lot of windowless space in the middle that it's difficult to know what to do with.
25: There won't be any rooms there.
24: No. It's only the access.
25: Right.
22: But even for the most suitable buildings, Roland Cubin says office to housing conversions are not going to happen at scale in France unless the authorities remove some obstacles.
0: At the moment, as soon as you transform a building in a way that changes its function, it is classed not as an old building that's been changed, but as a new building with all the regulatory demands that go with new buildings regarding car parking spaces, wheelchair access, fire safety, and so on.
22: Is it economically viable to convert offices into housing? Ludovic Delès is CEO of the French arm of the Canadian real estate services company Colliers.
2: Yes, but in most cases, only on the condition that the building can be acquired at a low price. It's often a better proposition economically to build hotels or student accommodation because you can be certain of the demand.
22: For office conversions at scale, the best examples are in the United States, in New York, and also Washington, D.C. They found it's generally easier to convert steel frame buildings than concrete ones, although the structural problems uncovered during the conversion of New York's former Pfizer headquarters are a reminder that such projects can involve significant engineering challenges.
3: John Lawrenson. The winter sport of curling is one of those which tends to capture people's attention, with the distinctive sight of competitors frantically scrubbing at the ice to make sure the stone, as it's called, glides as close as possible to its target. Now, curling is obviously associated with colder climates, but would you believe it's become popular in Rome, though only by replacing the ice with a surface more suited to a city where temperatures regularly reach the mid-30s. Jan Dodds is a British medal-winning curler. She explained to Nick Eardley that Italy's newfound affection for the sport stems from the national team winning a medal of its own at the last Winter Olympic Games.
4: Italy obviously hosted the Olympics and they got a bronze medal in the mixed doubles and obviously winning the gold in Beijing as well. So they've had a lot of success, and I think with success it breeds interest in the game. Curling is quite a long sport, so you can dip in and out of it as well, and it's always on the TV, so it's been really good for the sport, I think.
5: Tell me a bit about the actual practicalities though, because this isn't ice, it's a synthetic surface. It looks a bit like it's not proper curling. It's almost throwing mini stones in the hope that they land in the right place.
4: Yeah, it's let's say a shortened game. So the ones outside the Coliseum, they're 12 metres. So you're kind of throwing it a lot closer to the target, what we call the house. It probably does make it a lot easier. If you can imagine, if you're trying to throw a ball at something, it's a lot easier when it's closer to you than further away. But they don't have sweepers or anything like that because it's synthetic. The sweeping, I suspect, doesn't really do much. You still need to have the feel. You still need to throw it into the rings to the closest to the centre. But I would say on ice, it's still harder because you've got so many other things to think about. Obviously, you need to keep your balance. You've got the sweeping and that affects the line of the curl as well. So I would say on ice is a lot harder, but I think it gives a really good insight to what we do on ice. It's kind of a good beginner step, and I feel it can get people more interested in curling as well, and it's more accessible. So it's a really good beginner step, I would say.
3: Jan Dodds. Now, here is a quiz question for music fans. Which famous album was named after the studio where it was recorded? Stuck? OK, let me make it really easy. Which album was named after the street where that recording studio is situated? I'm sure most of you will by now have worked out it's Abbey Road, the iconic Beatles LP, with, it's fair to say, an iconic cover. But other Beatles albums were made at Abbey Road Studios, and the studios have also played host to plenty of other major stars. Now an exhibition's opened of photographs depicting some of those recordings. My colleague Julian Warwicker went along and met Rick Guest, one of the photographers who took them.
7: The images on this wall, there are four of them, and they are all representative of the recording of Sgt. Pepper's Lonely Hearts Club Band. We have the Steinway piano, which is all the Beatles tracks that have piano on Sgt. Pepper's was recorded on it. And hopefully you can see every mark, every scratch, which represents every note, every song that was played on it and recorded for that session. At Abbey Road, that's not a museum. It's a working studio. There is not an archive. If you go into Studio 2, the piano can be wheeled out of the corner and you can play on the same piano that Paul McCartney played Penny Lane on. It's not all held in aspic. It's a living, working space.
26: Can we turn round? Because on the opposite side of this section,
9: of the exhibition. And there's a printout chart up here with Pink Floyd written at the top, appropriately in pink, and various other letterings, numbers, abbreviations, what looks like a sort of a design of a room layout in one corner. What's going on there?
7: So this is a session sheet for the Pink Floyd recording of The Dark Side of the Moon. Not only does it have a map of the room with all the pianos and all the instruments that would enable them to go back a week later or, you know, a month later to re-record a piece they were missing, but they would get the same sound. And so they have a list of all the microphones, and across the top you have the track listing from The Dark Side of the Moon. For me, the gift is to reach into the past and bring the memories of the people you love into the present, to evoke that feeling of when you heard that music. I mean, it is the soundtrack to our lives. So Abbey Road, at the center of a very large web that goes out into the world, but they're a fundamental, you know, piece of our culture.

0: Rick Guest at Abbey Road Studios. Now, a career-orientated woman from a big US city visits her small hometown over Christmas and falls in love with a ruggedly handsome yet sensitive guy. That is the kind of tried and tested formula for Hallmark TV's movies, which have charmed audiences over the years. The American channel is celebrating its 25th anniversary. Here's a look back at some of its classic moments.
1: You were there for all those crazy early Christmases, and you've been there ever since.
2: And I always will be.
3: I'm going to show you that the story of the Christmas hat isn't over. It's kind of a different ending.
4: I used to dream about a moment like this. I even asked for one just like it for Christmas.
5: Rule number 56. Never let a mistletoe moment go to waste.
6: Stick with me, kid. I'll show you around.
7: Well, I'm planning on it.
6: Christmas, Jack.
7: Oh, Merry Christmas, Lucy.
0: Merry Christmas, Lucy. Happy ever after endings all round. But with such predictable conclusions, what explains Hallmark movies' enduring appeal? Siobhan Sinnott is a film and television critic who thinks she knows the answer.
8: When modern life seems loud, chaotic, overloaded, I think people crave something soft, predictable and emotionally safe. And Hallmark films, you know there's not going to be any jump scares. There's not going to be any maniacs in a cupboard. There's no bleak twists. There's no existential dread. It's just gentle romance, small-town charm, and somebody trying to save a bakery. To be fair to Hallmark, they have evolved, and part of that evolution has been pushed on by streaming services. Hallmark's looked at Netflix and Prime Video and Disney, crowding out particularly the holiday space, and said, right, we're not competing on size, but we are competing on comfort. So there has been a strategic shift in Hallmark towards better cinematography, more polished sets, stronger casting, bigger location shoots. These films may still feel cozy, but they look less like they were shot in somebody's redecorated gift shop. And the storylines have also changed. Yes. There is a lot of the templates are big city girl returning home or a royal romance with a prince in disguise. But we also see more LGBTQ plus storylines. We see more diversity in the storylines, both racially and in terms of religion. I mean, it's definitely afternoon viewing, but they are, I think, more self-aware now. In a world of endless choice, Hallmark strategy still works. Gives people something warm. Gives people something familiar, gives people something that's easy to love.
0: Siobhan Sinnott, you've been listening to The Newsroom from the BBC World Service with me, Paul Moss. A reminder of the main news. Colombian officials now say at least 240 people have been killed by the earthquake which hit the west of the country. That's it. Goodbye.
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0: BBC News with Paul Moss. Teams of firefighters, soldiers and volunteers are continuing efforts to rescue any survivors of the powerful earthquake which hit Western Colombia on Monday. There was loud applause at one site in Cali when a woman was pulled out alive after a 16-hour operation to extract her. At least 240 people are now reported to have died. Venezuela and Israel have agreed to restore consular relations nearly two decades after severing diplomatic ties. The shift in Venezuela's stance follows the US capture of former President Nicolas Maduro in January. Egypt's health ministry says at least 18 people, mostly children aged 13 and 14, have been killed in a collision between two trucks in the northeast of the country. The vehicles were transporting agricultural day workers, mostly child labourers. The Zimbabwean authorities say 15 bodies have been recovered from the water after a passenger ferry collapsed on Lake Kariba. They say 27 people remain unaccounted for. Japan and South Korea say North Korea has fired a ballistic missile into the sea off the eastern coast of the Korean peninsula. It comes ahead of a joint US-South Korean military drill. The authorities in Brazil say the US messaging platform Discord has agreed to strengthen its safety procedures following the death of a 13-year-old girl. Investigators say the teenager was encouraged to self-harm and take her own life during a Discord live stream. Media reports in the United States say Immigration and Customs Enforcement officers may soon be kitted out with gloves that can deliver painful electric shocks. The agency is looking to buy thousands of the gloves. And the Portuguese footballer Cristiano Ronaldo has announced he's married his long-term partner, Georgina Rodriguez. In a social media post, they shared a photograph of the couple's hands with wedding rings. BBC News.
12: Is on fire.
13: As we record this, hundreds of wildfires are burning in parts of France, Spain, Russia,
12: the UK, US, and Canada.
13: So how unusual is this? And are we entering a new era in fire weather?
12: That's our climate question. From the BBC World Service, I'm Greer Jackson.
13: And I'm Jordan Dunbar.
12: To help us answer that question, we have the author of Fire Weather, John Valiant. Hi, thank you so much for joining us this week.
14: It's so good to be with you both.
13: John, people will see that fires are currently burning across the world. Are we in a new era of fire weather?
14: Yes, unequivocally, we are. And, you know, that said, fire has always been with us. It's a natural part of life for almost any ecosystem. And what we're seeing, though, that's different is intensity, frequency, and scope. So we're seeing fires burn where they've really never burned before. We're seeing them burn with intensities that really have never been recorded before. We're seeing phenomena that humans have never witnessed before. And we're seeing just a frequency of fire return on landscapes that is now compressed in ways that is really impacting forest regeneration.
12: What are these phenomena that we haven't seen before?
14: Well, the one that seems to be in the news right now is the pyrocumulonimbus fire cloud. And that's a scientific term for a fire-generated, thermally generated thunderhead, basically. So imagine, you know, those giant anvil clouds you see that generate lightning. Where we have seen them historically is over volcanoes. So think of photographs or old engravings you've seen of historic volcanoes like Toba or Krakatoa, you know, with billowing clouds shot through with lightning. We used to see that only over volcanoes in nature. Starting around 1998, 99, 2000, fire scientists and satellite data analysts started seeing them over really big wildfires. And that was a first. And now we're seeing them with more and more frequency. I understand France has just logged its first pyrocumulonimbus fire cloud. But these are really new events in Southern Europe. The Western United States and Canada have been experiencing them for about 20 years. To give you an idea of how rapidly this is building, though, Canada had its worst fire season in its recorded history in 2023. It burnt from coast to coast for about 6 months. And during that time, 142 pyro-CB events were recorded. So these are these gigantic firestorm systems that can reach heights of, or altitudes, I should say, of 45,000 feet. They puncture the stratosphere. They are so big, they occupy so much atmospheric space that they turn, they gyre like hurricanes. They generate their own lightning. They become perpetual motion machines of combustion, and they are unstoppable by human means.
15: Wildfires continue to burn out of control in France and Spain tonight, with more than 250,000 people being ordered to leave their homes.
16: It's not hard to understand why these wildfires have spread. They are said to be the most severe Spain has ever faced. The first to be declared a national emergency.
17: Most towns and villages in this area are almost deserted. The blaze now burns within 10 miles of the city of Bordeaux. The fires
14: are raging in this... What we don't really think about when we think of fire is that there's actually a lot of moisture in it, because as the fire moves across the landscape, it's evaporating all the moisture in its path. So every tree leaf, every pine needle, every house board that might have 10% humidity in it, all that moisture is spiraling up the fire column into the stratosphere, where it then condenses and freezes and can come back to Earth as black hail. I mean, it really sounds biblical. One way to think of a big fire, it's really like a giant lung. It's inhaling all the time. It needs oxygen in order to burn, just like we do. And when it gets big like that, imagine a whale or an elephant exerting itself. And so this giant fire is pulling in air and oxygen from all around the landscape, and it can generate hurricane force winds as it does that. So that's why you see the trees tossing and turning, and you see sometimes you'll see the clothing of firefighters flapping, and that's because there is so much convection energy in that system.
12: I had no idea the wind could be so strong, hurricane strength, Jordan.
13: Yeah, is that so? This is due to the sheer amount of heat. You mentioned before that these were over volcanoes. Is that also what can cause these tornadoes within the storm system?
14: If you have a pyro-CB, if you have a pyrocumulonimbus fire cloud, that's kind of a precursor for really a new and even newer and more terrible chimera of climate change and what I call 21st century fire, and that is a full-blown fire tornado. And what you'll see, there's a lot of amazing video being shot of the Spanish and French firefighting efforts, and you'll see these little spirals of flame, you know, whirling off on the edge of the frame sometimes, and those are called fire whirls. They're not really dangerous, but they're noticeable. But what's happening now, still rarely, thank goodness, are actual measurable fire tornadoes. The first one was recorded in the terrible Canberra fire in South Australia in 2003. That was an EF3 tornado, so that's wind speeds of 160, 165 miles an hour. That will tear the roof off your house. That'll flip your car over. It'll kill you. We had another one of those, the first one ever recorded in the Northern Hemisphere in Redding, California in 2018. I wrote about that for The Guardian right after it happened, and I had the eerie privilege of walking that ground afterward. And there was a firefighter who was attending that fire in an F-150 pickup truck. That's a 2 or 3 ton truck. It was lifted off the road, thrown through the air, rolled repeatedly, crushed and burned. He was a father of two. Of course, you know, he was killed, as you can imagine. And everything around him, all the cars and trucks around him, had been rolled and crushed. There were 100-foot steel, high-tension power pylons weighted down with many tons of transmission cable that were simply torn out of the ground, thrown into the forest. All the houses in the area were simply gone. There was no glass. There were no small objects. Everything left was broken or crushed and burned. And honestly, the only other scenario I've seen like that are photos from Hiroshima and Nagasaki. And these are energies that simply did not exist on Earth prior to the excessive generation of fossil fuel emissions.
12: Let's unpack that a little bit more. What do we know about the impact of climate change on fires like the ones we're seeing?
14: So we're emitting millions of tons of CO2 and methane every year. And the Earth does that too. But we are adding to it in ways that are measurable and are now, over the past 50 or 100 years, actively changing the nature of our climate. So these are heat-retaining gases that cold heat in the lower atmosphere. So it's simply warmer. Southern Europe is enduring, I think, its fourth heat wave, and it's still July. You know, in decades past, one heat wave might happen in a summer. And now they're coming in successive waves. And when you think about what fire likes hot, dry, windy. So those are obviously natural conditions. And again, fire is a natural part of our landscape. But there's a big difference between the 90-degree peak temperature summer of my youth and the 105-degree peak temperature summer of my current reality.
13: So climate change is essentially amplifying what we might have seen before. So where it might be a dry summer, it's a very dry summer. It's a very hot summer. It's even windier than it might have been. So this is amplifying all of these things that spread wildfires.
14: That's right. They build on each other. And what I think humans and most of us who aren't mathematicians have trouble with is the way a single degree of temperature warming can amplify the power of a fire or the power of a rainstorm exponentially. Basically, crudely put, 1 degree of temperature increase, you know, on average across the world, creates the opportunity for a lot more fire. It isn't just 1 degree more fire, it's much more fire. And so again, it's amplifying in ways that we aren't ready for, that we don't understand particularly well, but that climate scientists who are well-versed in physics, math, and chemistry have been trying to warn us about, but it's abstract. But there's nothing abstract about a pyrocumulonimbus fire system when it is barreling across your landscape.
12: There's also increasing nighttime temperatures, which means that forest fires are less likely to die down overnight. But there's also something that you write about in your book called the whiplash effect, which essentially means there's more tinder, there's more plants to set fire to. Can you just unpack how exactly that comes to be?
14: Sure. And I really want to back up into the nighttime temperatures. As the temperature stays higher at night, the fire likes that. So where a wildfire might settle down to a kind of a dull roar where it's still burning, but it's not actively spreading, that might have been the case 10 years ago, 20 years ago. Now you see fires actively spreading during the night. In the old days, which weren't that long ago, there was almost a compact between the fire and firefighters. So everybody took a break at night. The fire slowed down, firefighters could get a few hours sleep, get a meal, resupply. Now they're chasing that fire 24 hours a day. And so that is a really new and terrible development. And then in terms of the whiplash effect, what we're seeing in Southern California is, you know, you might have extended drought in Southern California, but there have been the occasional very rainy winter. And so this is, you'll have this resurgence of shrubbery and trees, including ones that might have burned off in previous fires. So what that turns into, though, is new fuel. As the summer wears on, as new temperature records are broken, that fuel dries out, might even die, you know, on the stem. And then when a fire comes through, it's got a whole new stash of fuel to burn. And, you know, an extraordinary situation we're seeing is in northern Alaska, where, you know, the last ice age has barely ended. There are places in the Brooks Range and north central Alaska where no tree has grown in 100,000 years. Well, forests are sprouting there now. Little 10-year-old saplings are growing where no tree has grown in 100,000 years, and they are already burning down. So what we're seeing literally across the globe is a complete, if slow motion, change in the entire forest regime.
12: Thanks, John. A reminder that you're listening to The Climate Question from the BBC World Service. I'm Greg Jackson.
13: And I'm Jordan Dunbar. This week, we're asking, are we entering a new era of wildfires? With us is author and journalist John Fielding.
12: I'm Greg Jackson.
13: And I'm Jordan Dunbar. This week, we're asking, are we entering a new era of wildfires? With us is author and journalist John Vaillant. John, some of the most vivid

0: the petroleum hub of Canada. And that might not sound like much until you realize that Canada is, depending on who's measuring, the fourth or fifth largest oil producer, petroleum producer in the world. Fort McMurray is about 700 or 800 miles north of the U.S. border, deep in the boreal forest. And the boreal forest is that kind of green, piney, subarctic forest system that runs all the way across northern Canada, through Alaska. In Russia, we call it the taiga. You know, think of Siberia. Northern Alberta is a lot like Siberia. And in the midst of this, you have a city of 100,000 people with a multi-billion dollar petroleum industry right in the middle of the boreal forest, one of the most flammable and combustible ecosystems on planet Earth. In May 2016, an El Nino that had been warming the North Pacific for the previous couple of years, thus impacting the snowpack in the Rocky Mountains, the Cascade Mountains of the North American West, heated up everything in its path, created the conditions in May 16 for a very early summer and extraordinarily dry conditions. So on May 3rd, 2016, the high for that date was broken by about 10 degrees Fahrenheit. So it went into the low 90s. And we are in the boreal forest, very high latitude, keeping in mind that the rivers and lakes there were still frozen. There were car-sized blocks of ice on the Athabasca River, which is the main river flowing through the city of Fort McMurray. So into this recently post-winter environment comes these unseasonably hot temperatures that dry everything out. Introduce fire into a landscape like that, and you're going to not just have intense fire conditions, but explosive fire conditions. And so within a matter of 2 days, despite earnest efforts from Alberta's very capable wildfire fighting service, this fire got away and the wind shifted and blew a 10-mile wide, 100-meter tall wall of flame into the city, forcing the largest, most rapid evacuation due to fire in modern times.
1: It was just black. I mean, it's 3 p.m., middle of the day. I expected to see, you know, some sunshine, but it was completely dark. I thought it was midnight. You're so intimidated by the fire and the smoke that you just want to get out of there.
2: People really started to understand just how things were deteriorating and so dramatically when they started seeing, you know, gas stations explode and saw the flames just right along the side of the highway.
3: Once I looked up and basically it's raining ash and, you know, your eyes are burning, you know, it's time to pack up and leave.
4: And didn't this fire behave in ways that people didn't expect? Like it jumped across a kilometer wide river or something?
0: Yeah, so firefighters, both municipal and wildland oriented, are very familiar with big fires and they're no stranger to it. But what they were seeing here was a fire behaving in ways they had never themselves experienced. And one of those, the Athabasca River, is about a third of a mile wide. So that's wider than any fire break, you know, people are making in Spain or France right now. And so radiant heat, you know, this is a quick science lesson. Radiant heat is the invisible heat that tells you not to touch the candle. Your finger starts to get close to it. You know, I'm not going to go any closer because I'm going to burn myself. You're dealing with walls of heat, radiant heat, which moves at the speed of light, by the way, and is hitting temperatures close to 500 Celsius. Oof. So what's happening then is even before the fire gets there, the heat is desiccating everything in front of it. So every leafy tree, every poplar and aspen that normally would be full of water, when it's hit with 500 Celsius temperatures, it desiccates instantly. So it turns instantly into matchstick firewood. Then the embers land on it. And the other thing to think about is flammable objects can reach combustive temperatures without fire. So the tree now is 500 Celsius in temperature, but it doesn't have any fire on it yet. The moment an ember lands on that, it explodes into flame. So imagine as this wall of invisible 500 Celsius heat rolls over the forest into the neighborhoods, across the plastic swing set, into

0: to the garage, over the tar shingled roofs and the vinyl siding, that's causing all those petroleum products to start to vaporize. And so these houses now are not catching on fire in the way that you and I are used to seeing. These houses explode into flame. And so you had $750,000, two-story, solidly built, you know, winter-proof houses in Fort McMurray burning from rooftop to basement in 5 minutes. And then people went out of their garage or went out of their garden, looked down the road, and there's a wall of fire coming down the street at them. So people got out of there quickly. These are, you know, tough, can-do people. They got themselves together. They gathered up their kids and their cats and dogs, and they ran for the exit. But also people who had been trained what to do in fire situations because they're working in the petroleum industry. So they had some training about, you know, what to take, what to do, but nothing really prepares you for seeing your garage explode into flames and knowing your kid is still at school. And, you know, it's heartbreaking and terrifying to think about it. And honestly, you know, I'm 10 years into this, and when I think about what those people went through, it still chokes me up because it's a very human story. It's an atmospheric story. It's an industrial story, but really, a lot of hearts were broken that day, seeing, you know, everything that they'd worked for, everything that they owned, everything that they treasured and valued disappear literally before their eyes. The miracle is that nobody was killed in those flames. You know, that's the real strange mercy of that event.
1: John, climate experts say that many parts of the world will get drier and warmer, creating these conditions that you've talked about where these wildfires can become even bigger. I'm just wondering then, what do people and communities and governments need to do to adapt if we are in this new era of fire weather? What things need to change in terms of how we deal with these fires?
0: So the first thing is to manage water better and differently than we do now. Recognizing what fire is now capable of. And so, you know, one of the first confusions people have is, you know, they might see a fire on the landscape on a ridge far many miles away from them and say, oh my goodness, those mountains look like they're on fire. You know, it's a spectacular view at night. And that's no threat to me because it's miles away. But the threat to our communities comes from the embers that those fires generate. And so you could be admiring the burning hills that feel safely miles away, but if the wind is blowing toward you, that means the embers are too. And so your city, your town can literally ignite behind you. So we aren't prepared for that. That could happen in a place where people weren't even thinking about fire yet.
2: I'm wondering, if I'm a homeowner, how do I protect my house, my livelihood?
0: You're really in a pickle there. And so we really need to emphasize evacuation. Every city, every town now has to have an evacuation plan for fire and for flood. A lot of new communities are, you know, housing estates, housing developments have only one entry road. That is a disaster. You know, if there's a car accident on that road, if it's blocked by fire or debris, now you have a bunch of people effectively kettled, trapped inside their own neighborhood. So, and you could have really high lethality there. So you need to have at least two exit roads. You need to have an evacuation plan. And when it comes to building materials, what Fort McMurray showed us is how deeply petroleum has infiltrated every aspect of our lives. And so right now, houses can have tar shingles, vinyl siding, all kinds of glues and laminates in the plywood. Your sofa is extremely flammable. You know, it's made stuffed with polyurethane or polypropylene or, you know, all these things will start to off-gas combustible fire accelerants, you know, if they're heated to fire hot temperatures. So our houses now, the modern house is a very dangerous place. And if you want to see something really sobering, go on YouTube and look at Underwriters Laboratories living room test. And they show an old fashioned living room, you know, think of an old English pub with wooden furniture and lace curtains and cotton, you know, upholstery, and then a modern apartment flat, like probably like where you live, you know, and watch the new one explodes into flame in 3 minutes, like a firebomb. It goes off like an oil refinery, whereas grandma's house with the wooden furniture and the wool rug and the cotton curtains takes about 25 minutes to reach an equal intensity of combustion. So we live, petroleum is extraordinarily handy. It's got us where we are today. We owe it a great debt, but the gains it's given us in the short term are being taken away from us in the long term. And fire is, one of the most kind of graphic and charismatic ways that happens.
2: Are you talking about running away here for good? Because presumably if we can't fight these fires, how long can we really live and stay in an area with that level of risk to our lives?
0: That is being decided on a case-by-case basis. And what we saw in LA, what we saw in Paradise, California, what we saw in Lahaina, what we saw in Valparaiso, Chile a couple of years ago, what we saw in Jasper, Alberta, two summers ago, what we're seeing now are people deciding we have to go now. And they are fleeing, and it's the intelligent thing to do. It feels humiliating. It's enormously disruptive. And you will never trust the same way again after that. These are traumatizing events that stay with the people who experience them. And so we now have to look at the experience of LA, look at the experience of Valparaiso and Fort McMurray, and now Bordeaux and Madrid, and realize this is our reality too. It's not just something unfortunate that happened to them. It could happen to any one of us now. There is no place that is safe from fire now. And there might be some exceptions in desert cities, where you don't have a lot of flammable terrain. But any place where there is forest or grassland, what we call the wildland urban interface or the WUI, any place you have that, fire can be introduced into our communities from those wildland urban interface zones and impact us with the ferocity of a wildfire. And that is something that all of us, even in traditionally cool, wet, temperate places, need to come to grips with.
1: John, thank you very much for joining us.
0: It's really a pleasure to be with you. Thanks so much for your interest.
2: Thanks, John. And thank you for listening. Don't forget, if you have a climate question of your own, then email theclimatequestion@bbc.com.
1: The production team were Diane Richardson, Simon Watts, Daffeth Evans, and Tom Brignall. I'm Jordan Dunbar.
2: And I'm Greg Jackson. And from all of us, goodbye.

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2: Coming up next, it's Outlook with me, Mubeen Azhar. Patricia Kingori grew up believing that education and hard work equaled success. But then she learned about students in the global north taking credit for work that just isn't theirs. Instead, they get shadow scholars in Kenya to do the work for them.
3: They write books, they write research grants, they write essays, they write theses, and they get paid. It's like a whole billion-dollar industry. And I was just like, who are these people that's just sitting exams for people and writing essays for people and nobody knows who they are?
2: Patricia went to Nairobi to try and meet the shadow scholars, and they blew apart all her expectations.
3: What I found was people were falling over themselves to talk to us. They didn't see themselves as the shadow at all. They saw themselves as the light and the people using their work as the shadows.
2: A murky world uncovered after the BBC World Service News.
4: BBC News with Roisin Hasty. Teams of firefighters, soldiers and volunteers are continuing efforts to rescue any survivors of the powerful earthquake that hit Western Colombia on Monday. At least 240 people have reportedly died. 200 are still missing. BBC Mundo's José Carlos Cueto is in Cali, one of the worst hit cities.
5: The situation is quite distressing, with dozens of volunteers, dozens of rescue team members, dozens of members of the military, the army, the police, and many people just expecting to hear news from their beloved ones, and very tense situations that are living there at the moment. But the rescue teams demand for total silence to be able to hear any sign of life from under the rubble. One rescue team member told me that they are close to rescue one person alive whose leg is trapped, but beyond that, there are no more hope.
4: Zimbabwean authorities say 15 bodies have been recovered from the water after a passenger ferry capsized on Lake Kariba. They say 77 people have been rescued, but 27 remain unaccounted for. Police said the boat, which was reportedly overloaded, was hit by a strong wave. Search and rescue efforts are continuing. Egypt's health ministry says at least 18 people, mostly teenagers, have been killed in a collision between two trucks in the northeastern governorate of Ismailia. At least 32 others were reportedly injured in the crash. Orlando Teal reports.
6: The vehicles were transporting agricultural day workers, mostly child labourers, when the accident happened. One survivor, a 16-year-old girl, described how her sister died next to her. She said she had been asleep when the van flipped over, as they had been up since 5 a.m. and were exhausted. Local media say the youngest victims were two 10-year-old girls. Official figures in Egypt estimate at least 1.3 million minors are engaged in child labour. Overloaded pickup trucks are widely used by millions of informal workers, and road accidents are common.
4: The UN in Afghanistan says two of its staff members have been arrested by the Taliban intelligence agency. The UN mission in Kabul said the men were detained on Sunday. Ambrosan Etirajan reports.
7: The office of the UN Secretary General, Antonio Guterres, said it had not been informed of the charges against its staff or been allowed to see them. It urged the Taliban to respect the special status and immunities of its employees. The Taliban authorities have not yet commented. The arrests came just days before the fifth anniversary of the Taliban seizing power following the capture of Kabul in August 2021.
4: World News from the BBC. The authorities in Brazil say the US-based messaging platform Discord has agreed to strengthen its safety procedures following the death of a 13-year-old girl. Investigators say the teenager was encouraged to self-harm and take her own life during a Discord live stream. The Office of the Attorney General in Brazil has demanded more measures to protect young people, including age verification. Media reports in the United States say Immigration and Customs Enforcement officers, known as ICE, may soon be kitted out with gloves that can deliver painful electric shocks. The Department of Homeland Security said ICE is looking to buy thousands of the gloves. Civil rights advocates have expressed alarm, citing concern that ICE officers already use excessive force with little accountability. The British driver Andy Green has set another world speed record, this time in a hydrogen-powered vehicle. The 64-year-old reached a speed of just under 654 kilometres an hour at the Bonneville Salt Flats in the US state of Utah. Mr. Green told the BBC how he felt afterwards.
8: Very excited. It's been a successful day. It's been a successful couple of weeks. It's been a successful year. The extraordinary thing about JCB is they've taken two of these digger engines, developed them up from 74 horsepower up to 800 horsepower each, running on pressurized hydrogen, put them in this 32-foot-long, 2.5-ton race car, put two of these monster engines in there and managed to make that work.
4: And the Portuguese football superstar Cristiano Ronaldo has announced he's married his longtime partner, Georgina Rodriguez. In a post on Instagram, the 41-year-old shared a photo of the couple's hands with wedding bands. Ronaldo's representatives said the private and intimate ceremony took place at the Portuguese resort of Cascais near Lisbon, with their children in attendance. BBC News.
2: Hello, I'm Mubin Azar, and you're listening to Outlook, the place to hear about extraordinary personal stories and adventures that come into people's lives, often in the most unexpected ways. Today, that adventure started when Oxford University professor Patricia Kingori went on a lunch break.
3: Once a month, I try to do this thing where I sort of go to a place or do something new that I've not done before, right? So I am a nerd. I will accept that. I'm holding my hands up. And I always try to like learn something new. So I went along to this lecture at the Oxford Internet Institute. It was about the global survey looking at how people at different parts of the world use the internet. I knew nothing about this. I was like, I'm bringing my lunch. I'm sitting there. And they start to talk about parts of the world using the internet in different ways and show this map. And the map had Kenya and it had writing and translation services next to it. And I didn't know what that was. And I was just like, I've worked in Kenya. Like, what's all this writing and translation? And they said, oh no, that's a euphemism for the fake essay industry. And I'm like, and what is that? And they're like, oh, it's these people who do the work for people in the global north. And they write books, they write research grants, they write essays, they write theses, and they get paid. And I was just like, what are you talking about?
2: What is this?
3: What is this thing? And they're like, yeah, it's like a whole billion-dollar industry. And I'm like, who are these people that's just sitting exams for people and writing essays for people and nobody knows who they are? And so I just became like really curious to think about that. And what's that like to be that person in the world where your job is to do that for other people? And that really started off this whole process of curiosity and research and really trying to understand who they are.
2: Patricia decided to go and find them. It's estimated that in Nairobi alone, there were between 40 and 80,000 people doing work for others to take the credit. Some call it academic ghostwriting. Another phrase is contract cheating. But the people that do the writing are most commonly referred to as shadow scholars. And it's not a phrase they're particularly wild about.
3: They didn't see themselves as the shadow at all. They saw themselves as the light and the people using their work as the shadows. They were like, you need to work out who the shadows are. Who are the shadows in your world? Who's the person who is taking other people's work and getting qualifications based on it?
2: The answers to these questions would make Patricia reflect on her own life and make her question the very foundations of who we judge to be the brightest and the best.
3: some industries really normalize the theft of other people's ideas. They make it just part and parcel of how things work. Oh, that's how it's done here. And, you know, the person that says, but that was my work and I've spent ages doing that, are made to feel like they're not a team player or they just don't know how to collaborate. And I just think that's so wrong. And so now I've kind of got to be in my bonnet about it, not only because I've had personal experience, but when you see the shadow scholars and you know how incredible they are, you know, you want them to be the people that goes up on the stage and gets the certificate in their name in front of their friends and family and have the round of applause. And that's something that has really encouraged me and powered me on to fight not only for my ideas to be in the world, but to try and encourage people to always fight for their ideas.
2: Long before she became a professor and defender of people's right to recognition, Patricia was living on the beautiful Caribbean island of St. Kitts, where she first learned the importance of ideas and education.
3: I mean, it's quite an amazing place to grow up. It's like growing up in a village where you know everybody or everybody knows who you are. I think that gives you quite a lot of space to be yourself. So that was really helpful. I grew up with my grandmother, who was an amazing woman. And I felt very comfortable in being myself there, which I think is very important as a child.
2: Tell me about your grandmother. You used the word amazing.
3: Mm.
2: Why was she an amazing woman?
3: Well, she had an incredible influence on me. She was somebody who had to leave school quite early, but was kind of a, I think they described them as an organic intellectual. So she was self-taught. She learned a lot. And she would recite Shakespeare to me that she memorized, sayings I knew nothing about, poems. She memorized these poems. Just incredible intellect, very wise person. She cut sugarcane. She picked cotton. And being around somebody that hardworking and that intelligent was such an amazing experience. And she really, really believed in education as something that could afford you a different way of thinking, which I think is quite different to lots of people who believe in education as a way to get a good job and move up the social ladder. It was a way to expand your mind. And if I asked her a difficult question, she would often answer me by reciting a poem or a saying, and I would have to go off and think about what she meant in that answer. So she was always pushing me to think in a different way. And she was kind of a visionary in that sense.
2: So you were raised by your grandmother for for a period.
3: Yeah.
2: Tell me what your mother was doing in that time.
3: So my mum was from St. Kitts, which is why I ended up in St. Kitts. My dad's Kenyan. I was born in Kenya. And then when my parents separated, I moved to St. Kitts. And my mum was here in the UK as an NHS nurse. And the idea was that she was going to work and then save up money, get a house, and then send for my sister and I to come and live with her. That was a plan, and she stuck to the plan.
2: But was it difficult being separated from your mother?
3: It was very difficult, but it was much more difficult for her, you know, because, like, she had to kind of work in all weathers, in the snow, in the rain, in the grey. And also, I think she had to deal with a lot of judgment, you know. People don't really understand or the sacrifice that people feel that they have to make for future generations. And so she was prepared to feel the pain and the loneliness and the sacrifice for a better life for us. And obviously it would have been amazing if I could have been with my mum, but I kind of understood, and my grandmother did a really great job. And there's nothing quite like taking your mind off things and growing up on a beautiful Caribbean island,
2: of course,
3: surrounded by lovely people.
2: Right?
3: So,
2: of course. Was there the idea, I think many people can relate to this idea, that education is currency. So if you play by the rules, if you work hard, if you get an education, then you're going to end up in a good place because it's like a mathematical equation. You put this much in, you'll get that much out. Did you have that idea growing up?
3: I think I had that idea growing up, and I think I saw the results of that in my own family, the results of that social contract, definitely with my mum, who was from a very early age, very intelligent, you know, kind of top of the class kind of person. And as a result of that, you know, she came to this country, she became a nurse, she then became kind of a manager and then became somebody very senior in her hospital. And I think that I saw that as a result of education, that you can achieve these things. So it wasn't a kind of a very distant idea. It felt like a formula that we could all achieve and gain.
2: I believe when you were 10 years old, you came to the UK, to London specifically.
3: Yeah.
2: What was that move like?
3: I mean, it was incredible for me. I love London and I continue to have a kind of love affair with it because I think if you're from a small island with a nerdy disposition, everything is here. You know, the British Library's here, the Barbican's here. Not long after I moved, the Tate opened up, you know, so Tate Modern. It was just an amazing place. It's just an amazing place. And I think to have this kind of very immigrant relationship with a place that it's like, what else can I do here? So that for me was really exciting, just being in a place surrounded by so much knowledge and interest and different people. I loved it.
2: Your mother obviously prized education, but she prized it in a very particular way, didn't she? It wasn't just about, you know, here are some books. She prized this idea of analysis and seeing things from different perspectives. Tell me what she'd do.
3: So my mom used to do this thing, which we thought was very strange. and it's quite an unusual thing where she would buy all the papers on a Sunday.
2: All the newspapers. Tabloids, it's the broadsheets.
3: Yeah, all across.
2: It's everything.
3: Yeah. And she'd say, okay, I want you to find the same story in all the newspapers. It was a kind of like spot the difference. And then tell me what the difference is in the same story across the newspapers. And sometimes it would take us until like Wednesday to finish and look.
2: Wow.
3: But what we were able to do was really start to notice patterns and really start to understand that different newspapers have a different perspective and that they told stories in different ways. And this was kind of like an introduction to social class. But it was an introduction also to a country where it was really important to understand the position that somebody has when they're talking to you and how they see things. Why certain people have certain relationships with you and they see you in certain ways, right? Why is somebody that shops in Marks and Spencer's better than somebody that shops in another shop? Why do these things mean so much to people? You can buy the same item, but somehow it confers something differently because of social class. And I think if you grow up in a country where the social class structure is flatter, you move to a country where it's so ingrained and it permeates so much, spending time understanding that's very important.
2: And of course, that's not academic because many people are aware of their place in society. They're also aware of how they're perceived by others. You had lived and were living the immigrant experience. What did you understand about your place in British society and how you were perceived?
3: The immigrant experience means kind of observing, but also that you're observed and understood even before you've had a chance for people really to know you. So I think that was really interesting because I was known in St. Kitts and people knew me because I was known. But here I am a young black girl. I go to a state school and I live in a single parent household. And with that comes all sorts of knowings of me, of who I am, without ever knowing me. That was really strange, you know.
2: Assumptions.
3: All these assumptions, yeah. Lots of them. And you just have this thing superimposed on you.
2: When you were in your early teens, when you were 14,
3: yeah,
2: a book entered your life.
3: Yeah.
2: That kind of set you on a particular path. Tell me what happened.
3: Yeah, I think it's really important to to put this in context, that my mum was kind of a union rep. So I always had, I'd come home from school and there'd be all these sort of nurses and different people in my living room talking about stuff. And one of the nurses left a sociology book behind. She left it on my stairs, actually. And I kind of looked at it. I thought, oh, what is sociology? And the contents had this sort of breakdown. And it was like the media, education, family. And it was like being given the keys to society to understand it. And each section was broken down into these different sections, you know. And I was just like, this is incredible. I've never heard of this before. And so being the nerd that I am, I went off to the library and I was saying to the librarian, you know, there's this thing I've come across and just wondering, do you have a sociology book here? And she was just like, we've got a whole sociology section and I can take you. I was like, what is this?
2: What is this new world?
3: I know. And I'm just kind of slightly embarrassed as well. I'm telling you this because I'm just like such a crashing nerd. Like, it's really not funny. I think I thought I was kind of quite cool. I was a big Prince fan. I wore purple all the time.
2: Do you know you're speaking to the biggest Prince fan in the world?
3: I don't think so. I think you have met the biggest Prince fan in the world.
2: No way. I've written a book on Prince.
3: Stop it.
2: I've been on stage with Prince.
3: No.
2: Yes, I have.
3: No, you haven't. So I was coming in with my purple clothes, talking to her about sociology, like, tell me about this thing. She was like, let me show you. And I got so nerdishly excited. She said, well, look, Ealing Tertiary College, they've got like a really good sociologist there. Why don't you go across and talk to him? So I sort of like went across and I went and I spoke to him and he was just like, well, why don't you see if you can come along to some classes? And he kind of gave me the paper application form. I spoke to my mum about it after she finished work. And she said, oh, okay, so like, what do you need to do? And I was just like, well, I need to get a responsible adult to do it. And
2: To sign the form.
3: To sign my application form. And I'm going to go and ask my teacher. And she was like, oh, okay. So I went off to school. I spoke to my teacher. And she was just like, well, that's like a whole another course in your evening. And you've already got a full curriculum. So I don't think so.
2: So the don't think so. There's two ways to construe that. One way is, I think you've got enough on your plate. Another way, I'm going to be quite cutting, is you haven't got the ability to fit this in. Which one do you think it was?
3: I think it was probably the second. I think I just felt underestimated. You know, you kind of set these things up and you're like, well, all I have to do is this, this, this, and this, and then I'm going to go off and do this. I wasn't really prepared for no. And my mum's always said that I've been a bit of allergic to no most of my life. I don't like it. I always have to find ways around it. And so I came back and I was gutted. I said to her, I can't do this course, you know. I don't even know what to say. Like,
2: because a responsible adult, quote unquote, hasn't signed the paperwork. Yeah.
3: And so she just said, well, why do you think that I'm not a responsible adult? It hadn't even occurred to me that my mum was a responsible adult, and I don't know why. I think at the time I just couldn't fathom that. I think you kind of see your parent in a certain way. But also I think that she explained to me, as a black woman, as a single parent, she is constantly being underestimated and undermined, and this was another example of that. But in her own family, I was doing that. And that it was a kind of a what I was doing was essentially giving my power away to people who had no right telling me what to do of an evening or weekend, actually. And that was something that people did all the time. You give people authority over you, but they have no authority. And that was a really important lesson. And that she was going to sign the application form for me to go and do it, but that the trade-off was that I had to use it to understand power in my life, not just as a kind of academic subject, but to really understand it.
2: The message had always been, get an education, work hard, and the rewards will be yours. But here was Patricia's mom saying, no, you can do all the work, but you still might get overlooked, just as you have overlooked me. What is the system that makes us think that way? Patricia's mom wanted her to search out the answers. Fast forward a decade or so, Patricia was studying sociology and exploring power structures in society whilst moving herself through the ranks of academia and becoming a mother too. In 2021, she became Professor Kingori, the youngest female and the youngest ever Black professor at Oxford University. She was, by any measure, at the top of her game, but she was just about to discover that not everyone gets there from their own hard work. So you went to this lecture when you were at Oxford University and you hear about shadow scholars. Now, there's an argument that you could have just gone to that event, thought, okay, and left it there. You didn't leave it there, did you? Was there a particular connection that you had there?
3: I didn't know before I went into the lecture that it was going to be about Kenya or anything at all to do with Kenya. So seeing it was at this epicenter of this global billion-dollar industry that I knew absolutely nothing about, this to me was a shock. And what I realised was I knew nothing about them because I hadn't asked. And obviously being half Kenyan, I don't know if there is such a thing as half Kenyan because all Kenyans are like, you're Kenyan. But I think that was really interesting to me. Like, I just really wanted to know and understand more.
2: Tell me what you did. What was the path that you took to find out more?
3: Well, I spoke to Eloise King, who I've known for such a long time. She's a director. And we met because Prince had died. And I was absolutely really, really upset when Prince passed away. And she knew that I was a diehard, lifelong Prince fan and had set up drinks to kind of console me. And over the drinks to change the subject, she sort of said, so, you know, like, what are you working on and what are you thinking about? And I was like, well, you know, they're these guys in Kenya and they're doing this thing and I want to go out and speak to them. And she said, my God, let me come with you. Because she was just finished a really big job and I kept prepping her, saying, you know, I'm not really sure what's going to come of this. If they're going to speak to me, it's supposed to be really clandestine, secretive, invisible, you know, all the terms that I was told about the industry. But actually what I found was people were falling over themselves to talk to us, really wanted the world to know that they were there.
2: Tell me about turning up in Nairobi. Was there a fixed plan?
3: There wasn't a fixed plan. I'd like to say I was on the tail end of my maternity leave, so I had my 10-month-old baby with me. And I remember going to meet them, and they'd set up, one of the intermediaries had set up this meeting with me and the writers. And they were all there, like loads of them were there. Some of the most intelligent people I've ever met in my entire life. And it was incredible. It was so incredible to meet with them. And one of the things that they did, which always stayed with me, was a couple of them had read my work and they were asking me questions about my papers. Like, you know, that 2018 paper you wrote, I thought this was really interesting and that was really interesting. And I was
2: they knew your work.
3: They knew my work. I was so flattered. I was like, my God, I'd be grateful if my colleagues read my work in this depth. And then I realized that they were asking me these questions to check that I was who I said I was, right?
2: And that you had actually done the work.
3: Yeah, I'd done the work myself. And I love that about them, that they just didn't take any of these assumptions for granted. It's like, yeah, okay, you say you're a professor and you say this, but why would we assume that you are who you say you are? I realized really quickly that from their world, you don't take any of these things for granted because they are used to people from the global north passing things off as theirs that aren't theirs. So they were telling me these stories of like, being treated by doctors and then saying, okay, but I'm going to need a second opinion. Because in their world, they sit exams for doctors, they sit exams for engineers, they sit exams for pilots, they sit exams for all sorts of academics. So why would you just take on face value somebody is who they say they are?
2: We're really doing the work.
3: We're really doing the work. You can ask us about that work. We can show that work. We're doing it. But you can't ask the people who are buying the work off us about it because they haven't done it. That's where the real danger is. The danger isn't us. We're the real thing.
2: We're going to take a break right now, but when we're back, Patricia dives deeper into the world of shadow scholars and sees echoes of her own life in their stories. This is Outlook. We're back in a moment.
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11: I was driving a woman that I was dating at the time. 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
4: BBC News with Roisin Hasty. Teams of firefighters, soldiers and volunteers are continuing efforts to rescue any survivors of the powerful earthquake that hit Western Colombia on Monday. There was loud applause at one site in Cali when a woman was pulled out alive after a 16-hour operation to extract her. At least 240 people are now reported to have died. The Zimbabwean authorities say 15 bodies have been recovered from the water after a passenger ferry capsized on Lake Kariba. They say 27 people remain unaccounted for. Egypt's health ministry says at least 18 people, mostly children aged 13 and 14, have been killed in a collision between two trucks in the northeast of the country. The vehicles are transporting agricultural day workers, mostly child labourers. The authorities in Brazil say the US-based messaging platform Discord has agreed to strengthen its safety procedures following the death of a 13-year-old girl. Investigators say the teenager was encouraged to self-harm and take her own life during a Discord live stream. The British government is supporting a plan to extract lithium from abandoned mines in the far southwestern region of Cornwall in an effort to boost home production of the crucial metal. The project is being awarded about $10 million. Media reports in the United States say Immigration and Customs Enforcement officers may soon be kitted out with gloves that can deliver painful electric shocks. The agency is looking to buy thousands of the gloves. And the British driver Andy Green has set another world speed record, this time in a hydrogen-powered vehicle. The 64-year-old reached a speed of just under 654 kilometres an hour at the Bonneville Salt Flats in Utah in the US. BBC News.
2: Welcome back to Outlook from the BBC World Service with me, Mubin Azhar. We've been hearing from Patricia Kingori, a woman who grew up in a family where education and independent thinking were cherished and nurtured. Born in Kenya, she spent most of her early life in St. Kitts before moving to London to live with her mom, who believed that going to school and working hard wasn't always enough. She taught the young Patricia about the power structures that fast-track some people whilst putting others at a disadvantage. Despite these systems, Patricia became a sociologist and moved her way up the academic ladder before being made the youngest female and youngest black professor in Oxford University's history. But it was while in Oxford, at a lunchtime talk, that Patricia unexpectedly learned something shocking, that there were an estimated 40 to 80,000 shadow scholars being paid to write essays, books, and even PhD papers on behalf of students in the global north. The Kenyan students did the work, whilst those who paid took the credit. Patricia went to Nairobi with a documentary filmmaker and 1,000 unanswered questions. Not least, in this business model, what is the profile of the customers?
3: I thought, okay, it's people who are struggling. I thought, you know, English is a second language or all of those people, which is where our mind goes to, right? Because they'll be the first people who you haul up and you look at their work under a microscope, right? What they're saying to me is, no, it's not those people at all. It's the people who can evade suspicion, because we would think, well, why would that person not just do their work? It's the person who is winning in all sorts of areas of life. They're very charming, very charismatic. They've got the internship sorted out. They're top of their class. They are doing various sports. They've got the social life. They've got the girlfriend. They've got the boyfriend. They've got that. It's that person. It's that person who then has the, who has the confidence and the audacity to pull off a PhD that they haven't written, right?
2: That also sounds like a person with resource.
3: Yes. Yes, because these things are not entirely cheap. I mean, they can be cheap, and AI has made it cheaper. But one of the things I've realized is that it's, for them, geographically, it's mostly people from North America, the UK, Australia, and Ireland, predominantly male.
2: Predominantly white?
3: Predominantly white. Although, you know, not always they're able to get the back end of all of the demographics, but I'm going on the description that they've given me of their clients. And that was such an enlightening insight for me, because I was at the same time experiencing during COVID so many women academics who were just throwing the towel in and saying, I can't do this anymore. It's too hard to publish and have all these care and responsibilities. And across the board, if you look at the number of people who left employment during that time, was predominantly women. In academia, I think it was something like 75% of the publications that came out during COVID were written by men. And so for me, it was like, I'm starting to understand the world now through the lens of meeting these people, because that ability to hang on and to perform started to make sense when you factor in that for some people, it's really easy just to outsource their work. And I became really interested in this from the writer's perspective, what they thought about it morally, you know, the outsourcing. And some of them were like, well, look, you know, I'm getting paid to do this. If they want to take these qualifications and get a job where they haven't been fully qualified to do it, that's on them. Others were like, I don't mind doing the qualifications for certain jobs, but I absolutely refuse to do it for others. Like, I'm not doing this for doctors and I'm not doing it for nurses.
2: Because there's a moral problem.
3: They're like, they're putting hands on people. I'm not doing that. I don't mind doing it for pilots. I'd be like, but hang on a minute.
2: That's also a problem. Yeah.
3: I'm like, I fly in planes. That scares me.
2: When you met the Shadow Scholars, were there particular stories, particular anecdotes that stood out?
3: Yeah, I mean, for me, I think it was just impossible not to totally fall in love with Mercy and Angel, that's their pseudonyms in the documentary, because they were such brilliant people. But also, I think the mirror between them and my life, Mercy is a single mum, having to work incredibly hard. I grew up in a single parent household, my mum working at times three different jobs, you know. And at times just being very conscious of the tiredness. I feel quite emotional talking about it. But there was one particular incident. I remember my mom having to work a night shift and she was leaving and she left really in a hurry, didn't want me to see her. And I got her to kind of turn around and I saw that she was welling up. And, you know, obviously I'm welling up now sort of thinking about it, because it was, and she just said, I'm just so tired. I really hope one day all of this is for something that's going to make mean that you never have to feel this tiredness. And sorry, I've kind of caught me off guard there, but
2: nothing to be sorry
3: when about. I saw Mercy explaining how tired she was, writing these essays, it took me back to that tiredness that I've never had to feel. I felt exhausted in my life, but I think that there is a tiredness as a single mum with children working that way that exceeds anything. This emotional fatigue, it's physical fatigue, it's economic worry, all layered on top of each other. And it's stifling, and you have to find a way to push yourself through it. And I just feel incredibly lucky that I've never had to feel that. And I feel that I've never had to feel that because of women like my mum and women like Mercy. And I felt like what she was doing for her daughter took me back to something that I hadn't seen since I was a child. And my mum could see in her lifetime that that work was for something. And I just really hope for Mercy and all the Mercies out there that they get that dream for themselves and for their children. You know, they're not machines, they're people. So, yeah.
2: You know, of course, you were doing this research and you were with this friend who was making this documentary alongside you. I just want to bring it back to you for a second, because you have a link to Kenya. Did you think about this could have been you? Did that cross your mind?
3: It did. And I did say, as a kind of throwaway comment at one point, I did say to Eloise King, the director, God, this feels like a really sliding doors moment, you know? Like, if I'd stayed and worked really hard, would this be me? And this notion that what would any of us be without the opportunity? What would any of us be without the structures that allow us really to fulfill our potential? Because we're in Kenya and you're meeting these people who are so intelligent and so capable. And I genuinely feel that the world would look a completely different place if these people were given fair opportunity and fair chance. But they're not. And we are. And we're here.
2: Have you had your own experience of ideas being taken?
3: Yeah, I mean, I think I'd be lying if I said I haven't had that experience. But one of the things that I've come to understand is that some people experience their ideas being taken more than others. So this taking of ideas just doesn't land evenly across everybody. And I think that if you are a marginalized person in these institutions, your ideas aren't safe. And that is something that has been the case for a long time, and it's also the case with me.
2: I know we won't get into the specifics, but when you talk about your ideas not being safe, what actually happened?
3: Well, in my case, you know, when you're doing a kind of academic thesis at PhD level, you've got to present new ideas. That's the whole point. I became really interested in a really particular feature of my thesis that hadn't really been looked at in depth before. I had to do a lot of work to convince everybody that this was really important. And I had done quite a lot of work to show that this was a new idea. And before I got to publishing it, the idea was published by somebody who had eyes on my work. And it was absolutely crushing. And my institution at the time just didn't believe that it was my idea. I had to do quite a lot of work. And then had to come up with a new idea and publish that idea. And it's a bit like somebody saying to you, can you think about a new, completely unheard of version of the song Happy Birthday? You share it with somebody in confidence, that person goes and publishes it. You've got all the notes to show all your workings out, how you came to this new version, but nobody believes you. And then they say, right, can you go off and do another version, please? I mean, it was basically like that. So you can imagine the work.
2: Did you actually consider quitting at one point?
3: I did consider quitting after I handed in my thesis, because I was like, what is this thing? What is this academia? It's like, I was determined to finish. And I think having children at the time really helped me to have that determination, because I had given up so much time in their early years to work on my thesis that I could not have that be for nothing. And when I finished and I passed with no corrections, I thought, my job here is done. I don't need to stay in academia anymore. And I'm forever grateful to Professor Mike Parker, who really convinced me to stay in academia, actually, and has been the person who's been like, you can do this.
2: Has there been any level of accountability? Because your work specifically on shadow scholars has shown that there is a whole industry here. So are any of the universities taking this on?
3: No, is the word.
2: Why is that?
3: I think that nobody wants this problem, right? So The Guardian did a survey a few years ago of universities to try and find out, like, how many of them thought this was a problem. And I think less than 10% of the universities admitted that this was a problem, even though we know that this is a $1 billion industry. So universities don't want this problem. Students come in, they're paying for their degrees, they're leaving with their degrees, just make it go away. And it's easy to make it feel like it's just a couple of rotten apples, when actually the picture from Kenya is very different.
2: You know, there is still this way of thinking, like, wherever you come from, hard work equals a great outcome. And a lot of your research suggests that that often just isn't the case. What has it taught you about the way the world works?
3: Well, firstly, it's really important to understand that the way that the world works is about resources. And education as a resource, I think, has opened up for so many people. And yet the world looks more or less the same. So what's happening there, right? Advantage and privilege gives advantage and privilege to each other, right? So now it's no longer about having a first. It's about your internship. It's about being in industries where you're required to give years of labor without any pay, as an intern, as a runner, as a whatever. So now it's no longer about having a first. It's about your internship. It's about being in industries where you're required to give years of labor without any pay, as an intern, as a runner, as a whatever. Who gets to be able to afford that?

0: transfer their degree into a job. And they are in families who think, well, what the hell was all that about? We've sent you to university. Why are you sitting here on the sofa? And they're so incredibly hard on themselves without realizing that there's this other thing that's been going on all along. And power's in the hands of the people who has always had power. And, you know, it makes me feel really sad when I hear people really take that on and personalize a sense of failure. They feel personally that they've failed when actually the stakes, and it's so much harder now. And I think the writers in Kenya have helped me to understand that. Their empathy that they feel towards the students they're writing for really shocked me. I thought they'd be like, they're lazy, they can't be bothered. They're like, listen, they understand the game. They understand that the degree is only one small part of it. They understand that this is so much more competitive. And it really goes back to what my grandmother was saying, that actually you have to do education for something more than just the qualification, because the qualification isn't this immediate guarantee of a job, of a life, of status that it was. And obviously, that's very difficult for me to say as somebody in the university, as an academic that really believes in education. But I think it's about being honest, and I think it's about being humane.
1: You know, in all of this work that you've done, there is a very clear theme. And it reminds me of what you said about your mother when she signed the form, saying, go and do this, but I want you to think about power structures. And you've really run with that to the nth degree. What does your mother think of what you've done and what you've achieved?
0: I mean, she's incredibly proud. And she said at the time, actually, when I'm doing the documentary, I was like, well, I mean, maybe a few people might look at this and it might be interesting to a few people. And she was like, no, you're making history with this. And we were like, no, we're just doing this teeny tiny documentary. And it's been, the reception globally has just been so phenomenal. I can't really get my head around how it's resonated. And I think it's resonated with people because people get a sense that there's something going on that they can't quite put their finger on. Why does the world look the way it does? Why is it not reflective of the diversity of efforts and all the diversity of people in the world? And so I think the way that it's resonated with people, I think, has been really powerful, very powerful for me. It's given me a lot of confidence, actually, to think that actually my work and my thoughts do resonate with people, that actually people feel and understand what you're saying. And that kind of human connection, I think, has been really powerful.
1: My heartfelt thanks to Professor Patricia Kingori for sharing her story and shedding a light on the world of shadow scholars. Today's producer is Anna Lacey. I'm Mubin Azar, and Outlook will be back again tomorrow. For now, from me and the team, thanks for listening and take care.
2: There are so many perks to working remotely. The big one is you don't have to commute. You've got all that flexibility and you get to do things a bit more your own way. But it can be a real pain if you're working from your parents' kitchen table or sharing the space and dodgy Wi-Fi with your flatmates. And the pandemic changed so many things about the way that we work. And although it feels like there has been a push recently to get more of us back into the office, loads of us are still starting our careers from home. So what impact does that have on your career? And could it be holding you back? I'm Hannah, and that's what we're going to get into today on What in the World from the BBC World Service. Ema, so working from home was really big in the pandemic. Felt like everyone was doing it. We didn't really have many other options. But how many of us are still doing it now?
3: Yeah, so 330 million people around the world are still working from home, either partially or fully now. So I think in terms of if you go back to pre-pandemic, the cat's out of the bag, the genie's out of the bottle. You're never going to fully go back to the way it was pre-COVID. But you do see differences in industry. So the biggest industry for remote working is kind of the tech and information sectors. A lot of people in insurance and financial roles as well. But age as well is a factor. people under 24 don't work from home nearly as much as people older. So 7.2% of people aged 16 to 24 in the US work remotely, but that does get higher as you go through the age groups.
2: Interesting that age is a factor, because now some CEOs have said that

0: actually working from home could be holding people back, especially if they're at those early stages of their careers.
1: Yeah, so Emma Greed, who's a founding partner of Skims, the Kim Kardashian shapewear and clothing brand, she told our friends at BBC Woman's Hour recently that basically her experience is that women are being left behind in terms of career progression because they didn't return to the office in the same numbers that men did. She was saying that that is preventing women from progressing through the ladder because they're not being as visible, they're not being seen in the same way that maybe their male counterparts who did go back to the office fully or three or four days a week are.
0: There's this really interesting divide between what workers, employees and bosses, employers think about working from home. So I read this stat that workers say that they're more productive, but employers say that they're less productive. Do we know how working from home affects productivity?
1: The bosses are saying people are less productive when people work from home. That's not really borne out in the research. It does depend on a lot of things though. So as I said, there are less people who are under 25 working from home, but those people do tend to be less productive when they are working remotely. We can go into the reasons for that, but there was a big study by a South African university that covered low, middle and high income countries. So it was a review of reviews basically, and they found that younger staff are more likely to be less productive than if they were in the office. But as you get up the career ladder, the productivity at home does increase.
0: Is that because they haven't built the skills and experience to maybe work as independently?
1: Yeah, because when you're more junior, you're tending to be doing more sort of collaborative work. So one study that South African Literature Review looked at was people who work in universities. So researchers tended to be more productive when you're working from home because research is kind of a solo activity. But people who worked in more collaborative roles like lecturing, they were less productive at home because it's just the kind of thing that you do with other people. And it's just easier to do that work when you're face to face and you're not dealing with bad Wi-Fi connections, people away from the desk and not responding to their team's messages, that kind of thing.
0: Yeah. And when it comes to this idea that it could be harder to climb the career ladder if you're working remotely, do the CEOs who have said that, do they have a point here?
1: I think it is mixed. It does depend on a lot of factors. But yeah, I think for young people, it is very hard to work your way up and really make yourself known in such a competitive job landscape like we talked about before, if you're only in the office one day a week or if you're never in the office.
0: Yeah, it is a lot harder, isn't it? So I have been speaking to someone who started her career working remotely, and I'm going to play you a clip now. This is Vera.
2: I work full-time as a software engineer and I'm also creating content on the side.
0: And you started your career working remotely. What was that like for you?
2: It was definitely not the experience I was expecting because of all the rom-coms and office dramas I was watching as a kid, somehow reminiscing my school years of COVID and, you know, all the Zoom-based classes. When you're just alone in your home, there's no, like, social circle provided to you because everyone just joins the meetings and then leaves. And there's no way you can communicate or make friends or join some activities after that.
0: How did you find working remotely has impacted your career progression?
2: I think my career was still pretty positive. I got my promotion out of cycle, and that's like a pretty rare thing, but I had to put in like double, triple the work that my peers working at the in-person companies did, because when you're all in the office, it's kind of easier to provide visibility because your manager just sits like across the table from you and they see what you're doing and you can just come up and talk to them. But in remote setting, you have to do, like, I would say, more work to bring visibility to your projects than actually doing the project. So I had like so many stuff to basically prove my worth. I had like every message documented, like every metric documented, and on every single meeting with my manager was like enforcing that. But yeah, like comparing to other peers that also were working remotely, I think a lot of them got promoted much later, and also like acquiring skills and learning is much harder, so you naturally just progress slower in your career.
0: And where would you choose to work next? What kind of working conditions would you choose for your next role?
2: I would definitely choose like in-person slash hybrid. That's like the question I ask on all my interviews, like what is the in-office culture in the team? And that's one of like biggest factors I base my decisions upon.
0: Ema, do you have any tips for people who are starting out in their jobs who might want to incorporate some remote working or have a kind of more of a hybrid model but don't want to feel that they're falling behind in any way?
1: I think visibility is the kind of trick, whether that's kind of you know, just making yourself known every morning. Obviously, different workplaces have different kind of online, whether you're using Teams or Zoom or whatever, trying to meet people in person, even if there is no office, you know, could be, say, like, can I meet you halfway, something like that. Asking questions, just really kind of trying to find out as much as you can, in a way that you would if you were in an office, and just saying, oh, could you show me how to do this? Or what was your thinking behind that? That kind of thing. And just kind of trying to be as human as possible, bring the kind of elements of friendliness into it. If you're logging on to a meeting, ask people how their day was before you get going, that kind of thing. I also think different kinds of people can really shine in the work from home setup if they're, you know, maybe they're just very shy, they're very introverted, they get energy from being alone, or if they're kind of disability, if they have a disability, if they're neurodivergent, if they have like the perfect skill set to do the job, working from home can really benefit them. Mm-hmm. But it is just about making those connections as much as you can if you're not physically seeing people face to face. And also, you know, with bosses just being aware that, yeah, people can perfectly well do this job at home.
0: And Ema, you're a bit of a job agony aunt on What in the World. We've had you on the podcast before, and we did an episode together on job hugging, which is this idea of staying put in a job as opposed to job hopping and changing between jobs. And we got loads of comments on this one. People are really interested in jobs. And I want to read you some of the stuff that people are saying on YouTube and Instagram. So Aaron said, can't pay the bills with my anxiety. And Tyler said, it's either job hugging or being unemployed. And this just reflects how difficult the job market is right now. So I want to ask you, is there any hope? Are things going to turn a corner?
1: Yeah, I think I went on a bit of a deep dive about this. And I think one thing that people might find a bit comforting is that the companies who laid off loads of staff, especially more junior staff, to replace them with AI, a lot of them are kind of realizing now that they need humans still to sort of oversee the AI tools or train the AI tools. So if you're worried that your job is going to be replaced by AI, maybe you can take some comfort in the fact that a lot of the companies who did that first are now realizing, oh, I think we overshot a bit. They're quietly hiring staff to replace some of the staff that they let go.
0: That's a really interesting take. Thanks so much for sharing it. And thanks for joining us again, Ema. It's been great having you on the podcast.
1: Thank you very much.
0: That's it from me today. Thank you so much for joining us. I'm Hannah Gelbart, and this is What in the World from the BBC World Service.
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5: At 3 hours GMT, welcome to the newsroom from the BBC World Service. I'm Paul Moss, and it's Eclipse Day. On a path from Siberia to Alaska via northern Spain, the moon will block out the sun.
6: Last time there was an eclipse in Burgos, it was in 1905, so we've been waiting for 121 years.
7: Very excited to see it. I'm so happy.
5: Speaking of matters in the sky, we hear why Donald Trump's presidential plane swap has his protectors worried. And desperate efforts are continuing to rescue survivors of Colombia's earthquake.
8: It's a moment of angst. Every time there is an alarm indicating there is someone alive, the hope of finding them is born.
5: Also in this program, Abbey Road, a new exhibition celebrates the studios where musical history is very much present.
9: You can play on the same piano that Paul McCartney played Penny Lane on. It's a living, working space.
5: That story and more after the news.
10: BBC News with Roisin Hasty. Teams of firefighters, soldiers and volunteers are continuing efforts to rescue any survivors of the powerful earthquake that hit Western Colombia on Monday. At least 240 people are now reported to have died, according to tallies of figures from local officials. Nearly 200 others are still missing. Maria Jose Torres Macho is the United Nations resident coordinator in Bogota.
11: Right now, the concern is rescuing people, but also there are immediate needs that we are assessing in close cooperation with the government authorities that are on the lead, and particularly on water and sanitation. The communications have been cut in most of Choco, in the Pacific area and rural area, so we don't know exactly what is the situation there.
10: The Zimbabwean authorities say 15 bodies have been recovered after a passenger ferry capsized on Lake Kariba. They say 77 people have been rescued, but 27 are missing. Paddy Maguire reports.
12: Zimbabwe's National Disaster Management Agency said the ferry had been overloaded when it set off. An inspection of ticket sales confirmed there were 114 adult passengers on board, plus five crew, and an unknown number of children below ticketing age. The vessel was authorised to carry only 90 people. Footage shared online appears to show the overturned hull floating in the water. Search and rescue efforts are continuing. Lake Kariba straddles the border between Zimbabwe and Zambia and is one of the world's largest man-made reservoirs.
10: The German cabinet is expected to approve draft plans later to give the country's domestic and foreign spy agencies sweeping new powers to counter cyber and hybrid threats. It comes a week after an explosive drone was found at Leipzig airport. Our Berlin correspondent Jessica Parker reports.
13: Under the plans, which still need to be signed off by lawmakers, there'd be new conditional powers to hack, disrupt or even deceive hostile actors. There'd also be bolstered capabilities to counter drone threats. That's as the government's warned the country's a daily target of hybrid warfare, a term which can refer to disinformation, cyber attacks and sabotage. Last week, an explosive-laden drone was discovered near Ukrainian cargo planes at Leipzig airport. US media has reported that American officials have linked the incident to Russia. Moscow's denied involvement.
10: The authorities in Brazil say the US-based messaging platform Discord has agreed to strengthen its safety procedures following the death of a 13-year-old girl. Investigators say the teenager was encouraged to self-harm and take her own life during a Discord live stream. The Office of the Attorney General in Brazil has demanded more measures to protect young people, including age verification. BBC News. Media reports in the United States say Immigration and Customs Enforcement officers, known as ICE, may soon be kitted out with gloves that can deliver painful electric shocks. The Department of Homeland Security said ICE is looking to buy thousands of the gloves. Civil rights advocates have expressed alarm, saying that ICE officers already use excessive force with little accountability. Japan and South Korea say North Korea has fired a ballistic missile into the sea off the east coast of the Korean Peninsula. Japan's Ministry of Defense said it appeared to have landed outside the country's exclusive economic zone. North Korea has conducted a series of tests using missiles and other weapons this year. The British government is supporting a plan to extract lithium from abandoned mines in an effort to boost home production of the crucial metal. The project is being awarded about $10 million. Peter Hyatt reports.
14: Cornwall, in the far southwest of England, used to be famous for its tin mining, memorably portrayed in the Poldark books and television shows. The mines have all been closed for years now, but the granite which held the tin is also rich in other minerals, including lithium, crucial for the batteries which power today's phones and cars. The British government is supporting a project to extract lithium from watercourses running through the granite. The company thinks it might be able to produce nearly 40% of Britain's future lithium needs. It also brings new jobs to one of Britain's poorest regions. Today's technology using yesterday's industry to power tomorrow.
10: The British driver Andy Green has set another world speed record, this time in a hydrogen-powered vehicle. The 64-year-old reached a speed of just under 654 kilometres an hour at the Monaville South Flats in the US state of Utah. The overall land speed record is also held by Mr. Green of just under 1,228 kilometres an hour. BBC News.
15: You're listening to The Newsroom from the BBC World Service with me, Paul Moss. It is time once again for the daytime sky to go dark, the temperature to suddenly drop, and for millions of people to gaze up at the sky and marvel at that rare phenomenon, a total eclipse. Later on Wednesday, across large parts of Europe, including Spain and Iceland, the sun will be completely blocked out by the moon. Here in the UK, there'll be a partial eclipse, and also in parts of northwest Africa and the US, with Alaska seeing about a third of the sun cut off. Our science correspondent Palab Ghosh is in the northern Spanish city of Burgos to witness the event.
16: The cathedral bells of the picturesque medieval city of Burgos call the faithful to prayer. It's done so for centuries, but now it's a magnet for pilgrims of a different sort. Visitors are flocking here to witness a total solar eclipse.
17: I've travelled from Canada to come see the eclipse.
6: Last time there was an eclipse in Burgos, it was in 1905, so we've been waiting for this for 121 years.
7: Very excited to see it. I've seen one. It was beautiful, it was amazing, and I'm so happy to have the chance to see one again.
16: In a total eclipse, the moon completely covers the sun's bright disk, revealing its shimmering atmosphere. It hangs in the sky like a gigantic shimmering black pearl. For a few moments, day turns to night and reality into a dream as we witness the sun's hidden beauty.
0: It's quite magical. It's very otherworldly.
16: Once people have seen one, many follow them all over the world, such as Paul and Julie Lee, who've travelled here from Henley-on-Thames in southern England.
0: This one is in a beautiful country in the middle of the summer, what's not to like? And actually, it's going to be a very different eclipse, I think, from the ones that I've seen before, because it's very low on the horizon.
18: The shared experience part of it is truly remarkable, and I think people who don't get underneath the totality don't ever appreciate that.
19: It's not the same as watching it on the telly.
18: It's certainly not the same as watching it on the telly, not even the BBC.
16: The total eclipse begins over northern Siberia at sunrise, crosses the Arctic Ocean, Greenland, Iceland, and then sweeps across the North Atlantic and the northern half of Spain, clipping a corner of Portugal, before ending near the Balearic Islands at sunset. But many others in Europe, including the UK, will see a partial eclipse, where the moon covers more than 90% of the sun, according to Dr. Tim Revel, who's executive editor of New Scientist.
20: So with a partial eclipse, it begins with the moon slowly starting to move in front of the sun. And over the course of about an hour or so, it will take progressively bigger chunks out of the sun as it slowly moves across. And you'll notice the sky starts to get a bit darker, you start to see crescent shadows on the floor, and eventually it will reach the maximum, and then the same thing will happen in the reverse again over the course of an hour. And you'll see the skies go darker, it might become a little bit colder, the birds might become a little bit quieter, and then that will be the kind of full experience of the partial eclipse.
16: The sun sets over Burgos Cathedral. When it rises again, those gathered here will witness one of the great natural wonders of the universe. Whether it's total or partial, it's a moment that moves us all, reminding us of the wonder of the universe and our place in it.
15: An expectant Palab Ghosh in northern Spain. And if you'd like more details of the eclipse and where to see it, do take a look at the BBC News website. A rescue worker in the Colombian city of Cali described the scene there succinctly. It is, he said, like the end of the world. And you could see what he meant. Not just buildings collapsed around him with people buried alive, but the chaos which so often follows this kind of natural disaster. People trying desperately to retrieve survivors from the rubble when just reaching the afflicted areas is a challenge. Regional airports near the earthquake have been forced to close. Electricity and water supplies have been disrupted, making coordination of the rescue effort a logistical nightmare. The BBC's José Carlos Cueto López has been on the ground in Cali.
21: Daybreak in Cali, one of the hardest areas hit by yesterday's 7.4 magnitude quake. Residents and rescue teams are working together around the clock, searching collapsed buildings and flattened homes for survivors. Local resident Saul Paz spoke of the devastation that took place close to his home.
22: This community was formed by several blocks of houses.
1: This was Block E here. All houses were destroyed. This is a total loss. Thank God so many people managed to leave before the houses collapsed.
21: Children and teachers faced falling debris as they made it down the stairwell of this school. Luckily, no one was badly hurt. Emergency workers made this dramatic rescue of a woman who was trapped on the rubble of a semi-collapsed building, lifting her to safety.
2: Behind me, there is a totally collapsed building with the rescue teams hoping to find survivors. Is the picture familiar where I am just south of Cali, which is one of the worst hit areas in this disaster?
21: Colombia's new president, who has only been in the job since Friday, has declared a state of emergency. However, he now faces up to leading a country through its worst earthquake in a decade.
15: José Carlos Cueto López. It may be a challenge, but Colombia's new president has chosen to make it a personal one, announcing he was taking personal charge of the rescue. Abelardo de la Espreya has been to see rescue efforts in one of the worst affected areas, Pereira. But according to Annie Correa, Latin America correspondent for the New York Times, the days ahead will be testing for a man with such limited experience of governing, as she told my colleague Paul Henley.
22: He was a criminal justice lawyer working from Colombia and from Miami, and he ran businesses, launched brands, had a piano bar, had a gelato shop. Now he's at the helm of a very large country and of managing a disaster that has spanned a huge swath of that country. So I think he's going to be tested in the sense of his ability to manage the response. He has said that he is personally taking the lead, and he immediately flew to the worst hit areas to speak with people, to get an assessment of damage from local authorities. And he has actually made a tour of some of the cities that have seen the worst damage, just like going from one to the next. It almost seems like he's still campaigning as he visits these places. His wife has gone with him, and he really seems to be sending a message of confidence and competence that he has got this, that he's going to be able to do it.
23: It's a big test, isn't it, of his diplomatic strategy. He does have a friend in President Trump, and that surely will prove useful.
22: He has made inroads not just with President Trump, but with the U.S. State Department, with Pentagon officials. One of the main promises of Abelardo de la Espriella's campaign was to come down hard on criminals and on armed trafficking groups. So with that promise, it's music to Trump's ears. And the U.S. is offering Colombia $1 billion in assistance for this security cooperation. And so when this disaster hit, Secretary of State Marco Rubio and others immediately voiced their support for Colombia. Today, $15 million in emergency disaster relief were added to that sum. And the U.S. said that it was going to send a special team to help with disaster response.
23: Not necessarily an advantage when he's in areas controlled by militias and armed gangs, very briefly, that he's the sworn enemy of at the moment.
22: It's true. I think what's extraordinary is that while this disaster hit just yesterday morning, he has continued with his plans, seemingly, to come down on these groups, as he said, with the wrath of God.
15: Anna Correale speaking to Paul Henley. Here is a quiz question for music fans. Which famous album was named after the studio where it was recorded? Stuck? OK, let me make it really easy. Which album was named after the street where that recording studio is situated? I'm guessing most of you will by now have worked out we're talking about Abbey Road, the iconic Beatles LP, with its, fair to say, an iconic cover photograph. But other Beatles albums were made at Abbey Road Studios, and they've also played host to plenty of other major stars. And now an exhibition's opened of photographs depicting some of those recordings. My colleague Julian Warwicker went along and met Rick Guest, one of the photographers who took them.
9: The images on this wall, there are four of them, and they are all representative of the recording of Sgt. Pepper's Lonely Hearts Club Band. We have the Steinway piano, which is all the Beatles tracks that have piano on Sgt. Pepper's was recorded on it. And hopefully you can see every mark every scratch, which represents every note, every song that was played on it and recorded for that session. At Abbey Road, that's not a museum. It's a working studio. There is not an archive. If you go into Studio 2, the piano can be wheeled out of the corner and you can play on the same piano that Paul McCartney played Penny Lane on. It's not all held in aspic. It's a living, working space.
3: Can we turn around? Because on the opposite side of this section of the exhibition, and there's a printout chart up here with Pink Floyd written at the top, appropriately in pink, and various other letterings, numbers, abbreviations, what looks like a sort of a design of a room layout in one corner. What's going on there?
9: So this is a session sheet for the Pink Floyd recording of The Dark Side of the Moon. Not only does it have a map of the room with all the pianos and all the instruments that would enable them to go back a week later or, you know, a month later to re-record a piece they were missing, but they would get the same sound. And so they have a list of all the microphones, and across the top you have the track listing from The Dark Side of the Moon. For me, the gift is to reach into the past and bring the memories of the people you love into the present, to evoke that feeling of when you heard that music. I mean, it is the soundtrack to our lives. So Abbey Road, at the center of a very large web that goes out into the world, but they're a fundamental, you know, piece of our culture.

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1: The whites used to attack us with a plane. The plane dropped bombs where we were, but we would dodge them by running away and lying flat on the ground to take cover.
2: Even cooking a meal brought danger. We
1: hunted small wild animals for food, and we used to cook very fast on the fire, even if it's a cow. If a plane flew from Moiga, immediately our fire was put out. We covered the place with soil and leaves. After that, the plane would see nothing and return.
2: Over the years, Muthoni earned a fearless reputation, impressing comrades with the accuracy of her shooting, although she always claimed her unit tried to avoid killing.
1: We would attack the whites. We would take their guns and ask them to pack and go back to their country. As soon as we left, they started packing.
2: But those Kenyans found to be disloyal to the Mau Mau were not so fortunate, and many lost their lives.
1: If we were told you were a traitor, we would teach you a lesson. You were then warned, and some would join us in the forest to fight. They knew they could be killed if they collaborated with the whites.
2: Muthoni's dedication earned her a promotion to Field Marshal, a title reserved for Mau Mau heroes. She was anointed with a mixture of sheep fat and castor oil. But in 1956, the rebels' luck ran out.
0: To the little town of Nairi in Kikuyu territory, Kenya police bring the biggest prize of the anti-terrorist campaign, Dedan Kimathi, self-styled field marshal of the Mau Mau organization. Kimathi was wearing a leopard skin jacket and cap, half disguise, half uniform, when they ambushed and wounded him.
2: A few months later, Kimathi was tried and executed. By then, the British had largely crushed the rebellion. Officially, around 10,000 Mau Mau fighters had been killed and more than 1,000 hanged, although unofficial figures are much higher. But the uprising had paved the way for independence.
3: An epoch of 68 years was closing, years in which a wilderness became a thriving country.
2: Suspicious, Muthoni remained in the forest, still wearing an animal hide, her hair grown into long dreadlocks, until a meeting was arranged with Jomo Kenyatta, set to be the first Prime Minister of independent Kenya.
1: Women bought shoes for me. They also bought for me clothes and a headscarf. You remember those big old Peugeots? They hired one. I was taken to Nairobi. Kenyatta asked why I refused to leave the forest for all those years. I said because freedom is priceless. He assured us that December 12, 1963, is the day we would attain independence. We were taken by vehicles to witness it.
3: At midnight, the Union Jack was lowered for the last time, and Kenya ceased to be a colony and became independent. It was estimated that 250,000 people witnessed the moving ceremony. Then it was as though someone had said, "Let joy be unconfined." Uninhibited tribal dancing took over.
1: Now, we knew we had freedom.
2: Muthoni Karima died in 2023 at the age of 92. Only a year earlier, she'd finally cut the dreadlocks grown in the forest, a symbol of her fight for independence. Witness History was presented by me, Jane Wilkinson, using an archive interview from the Mau Mau Chronicles Oral History Project.
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6: Wildfires have been raging from Canada to Europe.
7: France has just logged its first pyrocumulonimbus fire cloud. I think Portugal had one last year. So these are these gigantic firestorm systems. They turn like hurricanes. They generate their own lightning. They generate their own hail. They become perpetual motion machines of combustion.
6: Are we entering a new era of fire weather?
7: We're seeing fires burn where they've really never burned before. We're seeing them burn with intensities that really have never been recorded before. We're seeing phenomena that humans have never witnessed before.
8: We explore how climate change is reshaping fires and what can be done to survive in a more flammable world. That's up next on the BBC World Service, The Climate Question, with me, Greg Jackson.
6: And me, Jordan Dunbar.
9: BBC News with Moira Alderson. Israeli border police and soldiers have moved in to try to force away Israeli settlers who trapped two Palestinian families in their homes in the occupied West Bank. Human rights groups in Israel had appealed for urgent help. The extremist settlers set up a new base by the Palestinian homes in the village of Kusra, south of Nablus, cutting water and power supplies. Earlier, Riyad Mansour, Palestine's permanent observer to the United Nations, urged the UN Security Council to take action in the West Bank.
10: I appeal to you, the Security Council, show our people that there is a peaceful path that leads to freedom, dignity and security. And demonstrate to the Israeli people that this path of colonizing Palestinian land and controlling and destroying Palestinian lives is not the path that leads to security, peace and acceptance.
9: President Putin has threatened to seize European ships in retaliation for EU plans to intercept vessels suspected of being part of Russia's shadow fleet. Speaking as he watched naval drills in the far east of Russia, Mr. Putin described the restrictions on the movement of Russian vessels as piracy and banditry. A new jet being billed as China's answer to large Boeing or Airbus passenger aircraft is making its first international commercial flight. It's China's first attempt to break into the lucrative international aviation industry. From Beijing, here's Stephen McDonnell.
11: Right now, this plane is in the air on its very first flight, the maiden connection between Beijing and Ulaanbaatar. That's the first international link using these homegrown commercial passenger jets made in China, the Comac C919. So from today, this will be a regular connection between Beijing and Ulaanbaatar, the capital of Mongolia. And I guess that they're hoping that eventually these planes will challenge the dominance of Boeing and Airbus.
9: People displaced by the earthquake in Colombia are spending a second night in shelters or outdoors as efforts to rescue those trapped in the rubble continue. There have been more than 100 aftershocks since the original quake on Monday. More details on the rescue operation from William Marquez of BBC Mundo.
12: It's still very early in the morning in Colombia, but they're still working there. There's lines of volunteers that help with buckets of rubble, the heavy equipment, lifting up the big pieces. And they send down a microphone and they shout, is anyone there? If anyone's there alive, make a noise. And they wait and see. And luckily, last night it was reported that a 32-year-old woman was rescued alive from under a hotel in Pereira.
9: World News from the BBC. Reports from Sudan say drones have struck three cities, including Khartoum, in what appears to be a coordinated attack. Witnesses near the capital heard anti-aircraft missiles, while residents in the northern cities of Atbara and El Dama reported explosions at dawn. Khartoum, which was retaken by the army last year from the paramilitary Rapid Support Forces, has been targeted by drone strikes before. Police in South Africa have called off search and rescue efforts at an abandoned mine where 14 people died in a rockfall. Officials say the operation in Northwest Province was suspended over fears of further collapse. Eight miners were rescued on Tuesday. Three are now in custody and will appear in court on Thursday for alleged immigration offences. A Hong Kong court has sentenced a teenager to 18 months probation for writing anti-government slogans on a toilet wall. Lung Kai Lok was convicted of sedition after writing phrases including Liberate Hong Kong, Revolution of Our Times, a slogan widely used during the 2019 pro-democracy protests. Millions of people in parts of Europe will experience a rare total eclipse of the sun later on Wednesday, the continent's first in more than two decades. It starts over the Arctic coast of northern Siberia, then moves over the North Atlantic, Portugal's far northwest and northern Spain. Here's Palab Ghosh.
13: Later today, the moon will completely cover the sun's bright disk, revealing only its atmosphere and the star's hidden beauty. Those lucky enough to see this spectacle may spot red triangles around the edges of the disk. These are powerful nuclear explosions, which are many times the size of the Earth. Those outside the line of the total eclipse will still see a big partial eclipse and experience a darkening of the sky and a drop in temperature, as well as seeing a big chunk missing from the sun for an hour or so, as the moon appears to nibble it away.
9: That's the latest. BBC News.
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6: As we record this, hundreds of wildfires are burning in parts of France, Spain, Russia,
8: the UK, US and Canada.
6: So how unusual is this? And are we entering a new era in fire weather?
8: That's our climate question. From the BBC World Service, I'm Greer Jackson.
6: And I'm Jordan Dunbar.
8: To help us answer that question, we have the author of Fire Weather, John Valiant. Hi, thank you so much for joining us this week.
14: It's so good to be with you both.
6: John, people will see that fires are currently burning across the world. Are we in a new era of fire weather?
14: Yes, unequivocally, we are. And, you know, that said, fire has always been with us. It's a natural part of life for almost any ecosystem. And what we're seeing, though, that's different is intensity, frequency, and scope. So we're seeing fires burn where they've really never burned before. We're seeing them burn with intensities that really have never been recorded before. We're seeing phenomena that humans have never witnessed before.
8: What are these phenomena that we haven't seen before?
14: Well, the one that seems to be in the news right now is the pyrocumulonimbus fire cloud. And that's a scientific term for a fire-generated, thermally generated thunderhead, basically. So imagine, you know, those giant anvil clouds you see that generate lightning. Where we have seen them historically is over volcanoes. So think of photographs or old engravings you've seen of historic volcanoes like Toba or Krakatoa, you know, with billowing clouds shot through with lightning. We used to see that only over volcanoes in nature. Starting around 1998, 99, 2000, fire scientists and satellite data analysts started seeing them over really big wildfires. And that was a first. And now we're seeing them with more and more frequency. I understand France has just logged its first pyrocumulonimbus fire cloud. But these are really new events in southern Europe. The western United States and Canada have been experiencing them for about 20 years. To give you an idea of how rapidly this is building, though, Canada had its worst fire season in its recorded history in 2023. It burnt from coast to coast for about 6 months. And during that time, 142 pyro-CB events were recorded. So these are these gigantic firestorm systems that can reach heights of, or altitudes, I should say, of 45,000 feet. They puncture the stratosphere. They are so big, they occupy so much atmospheric space that they turn, they gyre like hurricanes. They generate their own lightning. They become perpetual motion machines of combustion, and they are unstoppable by human means.
15: Wildfires continue to burn out of control in France and Spain tonight, with more than a quarter of a million people being ordered to leave their homes.
16: It's not hard to understand why these wildfires have spread. They are said to be the most severe Spain has ever faced. The first to be declared a national emergency.
17: Most towns and villages in this area are almost deserted. The blaze now burns within 10 miles of the city of Bordeaux.
18: The fires are raging.
14: One way to think of a big fire, it's really like a giant lung. It's inhaling all the time. It needs oxygen in order to burn, just like we do. And when it gets big like that, imagine a whale or an elephant exerting itself. And so this giant fire is pulling in air and oxygen from all around the landscape, and it can generate hurricane force winds as it does that. So that's why you see the trees tossing and turning, and you see sometimes you'll see the clothing of firefighters flapping, and that's because there is so much convection energy in that system.
8: I had no idea the wind could be so strong, hurricane strength, Jordan.
19: Yeah, is that so? This is due to the sheer amount of heat. You mentioned before that these were over volcanoes. Is that also what can cause these tornadoes within the storm system?
14: If you have a pyro-CB, if you have a pyrocumulonimbus fire cloud, that's kind of a precursor for really a new and even newer and more terrible chimera of climate change and what I call 21st century fire, and that is a full-blown fire tornado. And what you'll see, there's a lot of amazing video being shot of the Spanish and French firefighting efforts, and you'll see these little spirals of flame, you know, whirling off on the edge of the frame sometimes, and those are called fire whirls. They're not really dangerous, but they're noticeable. But what's happening now, still rarely, thank goodness, are actual measurable fire tornadoes. The first one was recorded in the terrible Canberra fire in South Australia in 2003. That was an EF3 tornado, so that's wind speeds of 160, 165 miles an hour. That will tear the roof off your house. That'll flip your car over. It'll kill you. We had another one of those, the first one ever recorded in the Northern Hemisphere in Redding, California in 2018. I wrote about that for The Guardian right after it happened, and I had the eerie privilege of walking that ground afterward. And there was a firefighter who was attending that fire in an F-150 pickup truck. That's a 2 or 3 ton truck. It was lifted off the road, thrown through the air, rolled repeatedly, crushed and burned. He was a father of two. Of course, you know, he was killed, as you can imagine. And everything around him, all the cars and trucks around him had been rolled and crushed. There were 100-foot steel, high-tension power pylons weighted down with many tons of transmission cable that were simply torn out of the ground, thrown into the forest. All the houses in the area were simply gone. There was no glass. There were no small objects. Everything left was broken or crushed and burned. And honestly, the only other scenario I've seen like that are photos from Hiroshima and Nagasaki. And these are energies that simply did not exist on Earth prior to the excessive generation of fossil fuel emissions.
8: Let's unpack that a little bit more. What do we know about the impact of climate change on fires like the ones we're seeing?
14: So we're emitting millions of tons of CO2 and methane every year. And the Earth does that too, but we are adding to it in ways that are measurable and are now, over the past 50 or 100 years, actively changing the nature of our climate. So these are heat-retaining gases that hold heat in the lower atmosphere. So it's simply warmer. Southern Europe is enduring, I think, its fourth heat wave, and it's still July. You know, in decades past, one heat wave might happen in a summer. And now they're coming in successive waves. And when you think about what fire likes hot, dry, windy. So those are obviously natural conditions. And again, fire is a natural part of our landscape, but there's a big difference between the 90 degree peak temperature summer of my youth and the 105 degree peak temperature summer of my current reality.
19: So climate change is essentially amplifying what we might have seen before. So where it might be a dry summer, it's a very dry summer. It's a very hot summer. It's even windier than it might have been. So this is amplifying all of these things that spread wildfires.
14: That's right. They build on each other, amplifying in ways that we aren't ready for, that we don't understand particularly well, but that climate scientists who are well-versed in physics, math, and chemistry have been trying to warn us about, but it's abstract. But there's nothing abstract about a pyrocumulonimbus fire system when it is barreling across your landscape.
8: There's also increasing nighttime temperatures, which means that forest fires are less likely to die down overnight. But there's also something that you write about in your book called the whiplash effect, which essentially means there's more tinder, there's more plants to set fire to. Can you just unpack how exactly that comes to be?
14: Sure. And I really want to back up into the nighttime temperatures. As the temperature stays higher at night, the fire likes that. So where a wildfire might settle down to a kind of a dull roar where it's still burning, but it's not actively spreading, that might have been the case 10 years ago, 20 years ago. Now you see fires actively spreading during the night. In the old days, which weren't that long ago, there was almost a compact between the fire and firefighters. So everybody took a break at night. The fire slowed down, firefighters could get a few hours sleep, get a meal, resupply. Now they're chasing that fire 24 hours a day. And so that is a really new and terrible development. And then in terms of the whiplash effect, what we're seeing in Southern California is, you know, you might have extended drought in Southern California, but there have been the occasional very rainy winter. And so this is, you'll have this resurgence of shrubbery and trees, including ones that might have burned off in previous fires. So what that turns into, though, is new fuel. As the summer wears on, as new temperature records are broken, that fuel dries out, might even die, you know, on the stem. And then when a fire comes through, it's got a whole new stash of fuel to burn. And, you know, an extraordinary situation we're seeing is in northern Alaska, where, you know, the last ice age has barely ended. There are places in the Brooks Range and north central Alaska where no tree has grown in 100,000 years. Well, forests are sprouting there now. Little 10-year-old saplings are growing where no tree has grown in 100,000 years, and they are already burning down. So what we're seeing literally across the globe is a complete, if slow motion, change in the entire forest regime.
8: Thanks, John. A reminder that you're listening to The Climate Question from the BBC World Service. I'm Greg Jackson.
19: And I'm Jordan Dunbar. This week we're asking, are we entering a new era of wildfires? With us is author and journalist John Vaillant. John, some of the most vivid writing in your book about this fire weather and about wildfires comes from the fire at Fort McMurray in Canada in 2016. Can you just tell us what happened at that fire and why it was such a big deal?
14: So Fort McMurray, Alberta, is the petroleum hub of Canada. And that might not sound like much until you realize that Canada is, depending on who's measuring, the fourth or fifth largest oil producer, petroleum producer in the world. Fort McMurray is about 700 or 800 miles north of the US border, deep in the boreal forest. And the boreal forest is that kind of green, piney, subarctic forest system that runs all the way across northern Canada through Alaska. In Russia, we call it the taiga. You know, think of Siberia. Northern Alberta is a lot like Siberia. And in the midst of this, you have a city of 100,000 people with a multi-billion dollar petroleum industry right in the middle of the boreal forest, one of the most flammable and combustible ecosystems on planet Earth. In May 2016, an El Nino that had been warming the North Pacific for the previous couple of years, thus impacting the snowpack in the Rocky Mountains, the Cascade Mountains of the North American West, heated up everything in its path, created the conditions in May 16 for a very early summer and extraordinarily dry conditions. So on May 3rd, 2016, the high for that date was broken by about 10 degrees Fahrenheit. So it went into the low 90s. And we are in the boreal forest, very high latitude, keeping in mind that the rivers and lakes there were still frozen. there were car-sized blocks of ice on the Athabasca River, which is the main river flowing through the city of Fort McMurray. So into this recently post-winter environment comes these unseasonably hot temperatures that dry everything out. Introduce fire into a landscape like that, and you're going to not just have intense fire conditions, but explosive fire conditions. And so within a matter of 2 days, despite earnest efforts from Alberta's very capable wildfire fighting service, this fire got away and the wind shifted and blew a 10-mile wide, 100-meter tall wall of flame into the city, forcing the largest, most rapid evacuation due to fire in modern times.
18: It was just black. I mean, it's 3 p.m., middle of the day. I expected to see, you know, some sunshine, but it was completely dark. I thought it was midnight. You're so intimidated by the fire and the smoke that you just want to get out of there.
20: People really started to understand just how things were deteriorating and so dramatically when they started seeing, you know, gas stations explode and saw the flames just right along the side of the highway.
21: Once I looked up and basically it's raining ash and, you know, your eyes are burning, you know, it's time to pack up and leave.
14: Radiant heat, you know, this is a quick science lesson. Radiant heat is the invisible heat that tells you not to touch the candle. Your finger starts to get close to it. You know, I'm not going to go any closer because I'm going to burn myself. You're dealing with walls of heat, radiant heat, which moves at the speed of light, by the way, and is hitting temperatures close to 500 Celsius. Oof. So what's happening then is even before the fire gets there, the heat is desiccating everything in front of it. So every leafy tree, every poplar and aspen that normally would be full of water, when it's hit with 500 Celsius temperatures, it desiccates instantly. So it turns instantly into matchstick firewood. Then the embers land on it. And the other thing to think about is flammable objects can reach combustive temperatures without fire. So the tree now is 500 Celsius in temperature, but it doesn't have any fire on it yet. The moment an ember lands on that, it explodes into flame. So imagine as this wall of invisible 500 Celsius heat rolls over the forest, into the neighborhoods, across the plastic swing set, into the garage, over the tar shingled roofs and the vinyl siding, that's causing all those petroleum products to start to vaporize. And so these houses now are not catching on fire in the way that you and I are used to seeing. These houses explode into flame. And so you had $750,000, two-story, solidly built, you know, winter-proof houses in Fort McMurray burning from rooftop to basement in 5 minutes. And then people went out of their garage or went out of their garden, looked down the road, and there's a wall of fire coming down the street at them. So people got out of there quickly. These are, you know, tough, can-do people. They got themselves together. They gathered up their kids and their cats and dogs, and they ran for the exit, seeing, you know, everything that they'd worked for, everything that they owned, everything that they treasured and valued disappear literally before their eyes. The miracle is that nobody was killed in those flames. You know, that's the real strange mercy of that event.
19: John, climate experts say that many parts of the world will get drier and warmer, creating these conditions that you've talked about where these wildfires can become even bigger. I'm just wondering then, what do people and communities and governments need to do to adapt if we are in this new era of fire weather? What things need to change in terms of how we deal with these fires?
14: So the first thing is to manage water better and differently than we do now, recognizing what fire is now capable of. And so, you know, one of the first confusions people have is, you know, they might see a fire on the landscape on a ridge far many miles away from them and say, oh my goodness, those mountains look like they're on fire. You know, it's a spectacular view at night. But if the wind is blowing toward you, that means the embers are too. And so your city, your town can literally ignite behind you. So we aren't prepared for that. That could happen in a place where people weren't even thinking about fire yet.
8: I'm wondering, if I'm a homeowner, how do I protect my house, my livelihood?
14: Every city, every town now has to have an evacuation plan for fire and for flood. A lot of new communities are, you know, housing estates, housing developments have only one entry road. That is a disaster. You know, if there's a car accident on that road, if it's blocked by fire or debris, now you have a bunch of people effectively kettled, trapped inside their own neighborhood. So, and you could have really high lethality there. So you need to have at least two exit roads. You need to have an evacuation plan. And when it comes to building materials, what Fort McMurray showed us is how deeply petroleum has infiltrated every aspect of our lives. And so right now, houses can have tar shingles, vinyl siding, all kinds of glues and laminates in the plywood. Your sofa is extremely flammable. You know, it's made stuffed with polyurethane or polypropylene or, you know, all these things will start to off-gas combustible fire accelerants, you know, if they're heated to fire hot temperatures. So our houses now, the modern house is a very dangerous place. And if you want to see something really sobering, go on YouTube and look at Underwriters Laboratories living room test. And they show an old fashioned living room, you know, think of an old English pub with wooden furniture and lace curtains and cotton, you know, upholstery, and then a modern apartment flat, like probably like where you live, you know, and watch the new one. Explodes into flame in 3 minutes, like a firebomb. It goes off like an oil refinery, whereas grandma's house with the wooden furniture and the wool rug and the cotton curtains takes about 25 minutes to reach an equal intensity of combustion. So we live, you know, petroleum is extraordinarily handy. It's got us where we are today. We owe it a great debt, but the gains it's given us in the short term are being taken away from us in the long term. And fire is, you know, one of the most kind of graphic and charismatic ways that happens.
8: Are you talking about running away here for good? Because presumably if we can't fight these fires, how long can we really live and stay in an area with that level of risk to our lives?
14: Yeah, so we now have to look at the experience of LA, look at the experience of Valparaiso and Fort McMurray, and now Bordeaux and Madrid, and realize this is our reality too. It's not just something unfortunate that happened to them. It could happen to any one of us now. There is no place that is safe from fire now. And there might be some exceptions in desert cities, you know, where you don't have a lot of flammable terrain, but any place where there is forest or grassland, what we call the wildland urban interface or the WUI, any place you have that, fire can be introduced into our communities from those wildland urban interface zones and impact us with the ferocity of a wildfire. And that is something that all of us, even in traditionally cool, wet, temperate places, you know, need to come to grips with.
19: John, thank you very much for joining us.
14: It was really a pleasure to be with you. Thanks so much for your interest.
8: Thanks, John. And thank you for listening. Don't forget, if you have a climate question of your own, then email theclimatequestion@bbc.com.
19: The production team were Diane Richardson, Simon Watts, Daffeth Evans, and Tom Brignall. I'm Jordan Dunbar.
8: And I'm Greg Jackson. And from all of us, goodbye.

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3: BBC News with Moira Alderson. Israeli border police and soldiers have moved in to try to force away Israeli settlers who trapped two Palestinian families in their homes in the occupied West Bank. The extremist settlers set up a new base by the Palestinian homes in the village of Kusra, south of Nablus, cutting water and power supplies. President Putin has threatened to seize European ships in retaliation for EU plans to intercept vessels suspected of being part of Russia's shadow fleet. He described restrictions on the movement of Russian vessels as piracy and banditry. The governor of the Krasnodar region of southern Russia says Ukraine launched a massive overnight attack involving several hundred drones. He said two people had died, one of them a child. The German cabinet is expected today to approve draft plans to give its spy agencies sweeping new powers to counter cyber and hybrid threats. The move comes a week after an explosive drone was found at Leipzig airport. A new jet being billed as China's answer to large Boeing or Airbus passenger aircraft has been making its first international commercial flight. The Comac C919 is flying from Beijing to Mongolia. The plane is already in use on internal routes. People displaced by the earthquake in Colombia are spending a second night in shelters or outdoors as efforts to rescue those trapped in the rubble continue. Reports from Sudan say multiple drones struck three cities, including the capital Khartoum, in what appears to be a coordinated attack. And a Hong Kong court has sentenced a teenager to 18 months probation for writing anti-government slogans on a toilet wall. Lung Kai Tok was convicted of sedition after writing phrases including "Liberate Hong Kong, Revolution of Our Times," a slogan widely used during the 2019 pro-democracy protests. BBC News.
4: Hi and welcome to Tech Life with me, Chris Vallance. We're a programme about how tech affects all of us, every day, for good or for ill. Today, AI-generated deepfakes and how criminals have used them to hold schools to ransom. We speak to a company that thinks AI could also offer a way out.
5: We cannot stop criminals from scraping these images. You know, that task is just, it's not a task that we can answer, not a problem we can answer right now, but we can remove real children's identities from online platforms.
4: Then, could humans borrow super senses from other animals? No, not the plot of a new Spider-Man film. This is purely biology, physics, and tech combining to take us far beyond human limits. No radioactive spiders needed.
6: We're sort of borrowing the super sensors that nature has developed over millions of years and using them with the chips to expand our capabilities to detect various things.
4: And we hear from a student with dyslexia who invented his own AI-powered gadget to help him through university.
7: Let's say you just wrote an email late in the day, can't really process to make it sound very professional. You could just highlight that text, hold down this button, say, make this sound more professional.
4: All that coming up on Tech Life.

0: Our first item comes with a warning. It covers a topic you may not want children to hear and which even adults may find upsetting. We're talking about AI deepfakes and how they are increasingly being used to generate illegal child sexual abuse images.
1: The deepfake issue is really significant and serious in South Korea. We have seen a surge in deepfake pornography, particularly affecting schools.
0: The deepfake abuse of children is a growing international problem. Some call it an epidemic.
2: The images, which are generated using artificial intelligence, combine the face of a real person with a fake body.
0: In some cases, children, mainly girls, are targeted by deepfakes made by pupils in their own schools.
3: This is the story of how two teenage boys created more than 300 deepfake nudes of mostly underage girls that wrecked havoc on a small town and an elite private school.
0: They may use nudification apps, which use AI to create illegal, explicit images featuring their classmates.
3: The impact on the girls has been devastating. Lawyers representing the victims told USA Today that for some high-achieving students, they're now just struggling to get through.
0: Deepfakes are also made by criminals who sell them on the dark web. Innocent social media posts can be turned into deepfakes. Police and campaigners are warning.
4: Parents are being warned about the risks of posting images of their children online due to an increase in AI-generated abuse imagery.
0: Just this weekend, The Guardian newspaper in the UK reported this.
5: The Report Remove service, which blocks intimate images from appearing online, said there had been a rapid increase in imagery that had been digitally manipulated or faked in some way, including with AI and nudification tools.
0: These figures come from the Internet Watch Foundation, a charity that fights online abuse, and the children's charity, the NSPCC.
5: In the first 6 months of this year, it received 420 reports from children of images of themselves that they believed had been faked or manipulated to appear explicit. The number has already exceeded its 2025 total of 397.
0: But there's another motive behind the creation of these deepfakes: extortion. Many schools post pictures of their students online in newsletters and social media posts or promotional materials. But criminals are using AI to create explicit deepfakes of these images and threaten to publish the images on the dark web unless a ransom is paid. In the UK, broadcaster LBC recently reported that criminals had deepfaked pictures of 30 girls from a school's own website. They threatened to release the child sexual abuse material unless a Bitcoin ransom was paid, worth more than $330,000. Simon Bailey is the former National Police Chiefs Council lead for child protection in the UK and now works as an advisor on online child protection.
6: We are seeing a significant increase in the number of images of generative child sexual abuse material. It is now a global pandemic, and it's a public health crisis.
7: And sextortion is part of that, this kind of where people are effectively blackmailed using intimate images.
6: What we are seeing more in the creation of the extortion of schools is the scraping of those images being turned into sexualized content, and then a blackmail demand then being made. And in the last few months, I have spoken to hundreds of head teachers, safeguarding leads and teachers, and I can't recall one of them that wasn't aware of the scale of the threat, and a number of them had been subject of extortion attempts.
7: Who is behind this?
6: It'll be serious and organised crime, but are seeing an opportunity to extort organisations that they think have wealth. And they are, I think, they're, as much as anything as well, they're preying on the fact that there will be heads and there will be boards of trustees that will put the protection of the brand of their schools before anything else, and in some cases I am sure will be paying the demand.
7: What can schools do to protect themselves?
6: There's a very interesting dilemma now facing school marketing leads and school heads and their safeguarding leads, because one of the stock responses that I have had from those colleagues is, Simon, the parents have consented to the children's images being used. But that then leads on to that natural follow-up question. Well, when that consent was secured, were they aware and had they been briefed upon this new and emerging threat? And of course, in so many cases, they haven't. And I think the vast majority of parents would turn around and say, no, I'm not prepared for you to do that because I don't want that situation to arise. And what we have seen in situations where that has arrived, parents are then going onto the web and they're then trying to find the images of their children in that sexualized, exploitative content. The parents are then suffering a trauma because, of course, they'll be viewing probably thousands of child sexual abuse images, which are not their children. And some of that material is, as you might imagine, absolutely horrific.
7: And they're also placing themselves in legal jeopardy.
6: But you'll be
7: aware that it's a habit that everybody's got into. Everybody is taking selfies, everybody is putting them up on the web. Does there need to be a culture change around just pictures of children online?
6: Well, then there needs to be an awareness of the risks, and parents, children need to be far more in tune with understanding what that risk is and making sure that the settings within their particular platforms is secure, where the only people that are able to view those images are the people that you trust, that you know, and those criminals can't access that content.
7: What would you say to somebody who says, well, look, this is a crime, and really the responsibility and the hurt should be felt by the criminals?
6: We are dealing with a pandemic of abuse. There are millions and millions of cases that are not being dealt with because law enforcement around the world can't keep up with the demand, which says to me that if we are going to truly tackle this threat, it has to be a whole system response. It has to be a multifaceted response where parents educate their children, where schools reinforce that. Teachers and schools and parents play a role in keeping their children safe. The tech companies don't allow you to view child sexual abuse material. And law enforcement is then able to tackle the highest harm offenders. I've painted a picture of what the totality of the response should look like. It's not just down to one. Tech improvements are not a silver bullet, but the tech companies really stepping up and investing in their trust and safety would go a long, long way to mitigating the harm that's currently being caused.
0: Simon Bailey there. As I mentioned earlier, Simon now advises organisations and companies on child safety. One of those companies is called ADOS, which offers one potential way to deal with this problem. Its founder is Carol Osborne.
8: I was in brand communications before this, and I was working directly with schools. And that's where I very first heard about the issue of criminals scraping school websites, taking the images of children and turning that content into harmful content, you know, child sex abuse material. They would send a sample back to the school, and then they would start an extortion attempt.
7: So what is your company's solution, or at least attempt to mitigate the problem? I think solving the problem is perhaps bigger than your company's solution.
8: Yeah.
7: But how is your company helping schools combat this problem?
8: So with ADOS, what it does in its most simplest terms is a school will, before they publish an image on their website or social media, they will upload it to ADOS, and ADOS removes the real child's identity completely from the image and replaces it with a synthetic identity. So not a real child. We cannot stop criminals from scraping these images. You know, that task is just, it's not a task that we can answer, not a problem we can answer right now, but we can remove real children's identities from online platforms. And that's what ADOS exists to do.
7: It uses AI, I assume, to change the appearance of children. We've tried it out. Our producer, Imran, had a go, and it did indeed change his appearance. I think you know, the realism of the images was a little variable, but, you know, it's definitely not his face. I wondered, though, if there's any concerns about essentially children's images being uploaded to an AI platform? Are you stopping one problem and creating another, if you like, by uploading them to an AI?
8: All images that are uploaded to ADOS are managed within our infrastructure. So they never leave ADOS, no third-party processing, anything like that. And we never, ever train from real children's images. So all of our data has been made by us. And we made that decision because we don't just want to replace one real child's identity with another real child's identity. And it's got better and better and better at, you know, things move in technology so fast. So if you'd have seen the product a year ago, yeah, we might not be having this interview.
7: Well, that's very open of you to say that. Is it something that, in a way, are you kind of a bit disappointed that you've had to do this? Because, you know, when I was growing up, and this was before any of this was really an issue, you know, parents would look forward to seeing maybe a picture of their child in the local paper at the sports day or, you know, some club doing something. And now, in a sense, you're saying to schools, you know, we live in a world where you can't have those pictures.
8: Yeah, it is. It's a real shame. I think the thing is, as technology moves on and evolves, technology is incredible. It's one, you know, it's brilliant, right? But you have to be aware of the people who are going to, it's not technology that's using itself in a bad way, it's the people using it in a bad way. But there are still safe ways to share, safer ways to share images with family and with things like that. What we're asking people to do is not kind of put them out on a global platform that is open to anybody to see. That's the bit that we're asking for people to stop doing.
0: And that was Carol Osborne. If you've thoughts on what Carol or Simon told us, do get in touch. We'll give out our contact details in a bit.

0: You're listening to Tech Life on the BBC World Service with me, Chris Vallance, and with you, our listeners. Last week, we reported on electric aviation and the extent to which electricity could replace jet fuel to power planes. David Akwazi-Amofa emailed us from Ghana to say he was really enthused by the item. He researched the future of electric flight as a student back in 2019 and has been following developments closely ever since. Juan Vitone from the Lone Star State of Texas in the US said he would definitely fly on an electric plane, writing, "Easier to maintain, greener to operate, and less prone to failure." The topic also electrified Ibrahim Dumbaya from Freetown in Sierra Leone, who kindly wrote to tell us it was a very educating program. And thank you also to regular listeners John in Australia and Kadir in Somalia, who both got in touch to say nice things about Tech Life. Well, thank you, because the show really flies when we get ideas from our listeners. And if you want to send us a message about anything we feature on the show, you can email us on techlife@bbc.co.uk or send us a WhatsApp. The number to save in your phone is +44 330 1230 320. Now, one of the cool things about artificial intelligence is that it's helped us analyze data in visual and audio formats, from smartphone apps to identify plants in photos, to apps that will tell you the name of a catchy song playing in a bar, or even work out a bird species by its call, as I found out a couple of weeks ago on Tech Life. We've also discussed another source of data on the show before, a sense that we often overlook, though it's right under our noses. We are talking about smell. Well, now we bring you news of a new proof-of-concept chip that fuses biology with one of the most exciting new materials to emerge in recent decades, graphene. Graphene is an incredibly thin layer of carbon atoms arranged in a honeycomb pattern. It's strong and conducts electricity really well. Paragraph, a UK company, makes microchips out of graphene, and it's now coupled one of these with man-made versions of molecules known as receptors used by living creatures to detect particular smells. In this case, they've copied one found in an insect, the jumping bristletail. But in the future, they suggest we could use the tech to borrow the sensory capabilities of all kinds of creatures. To find out more, I spoke to Dr. Kiana Aron, Innovation Advisor to Paragraph and Professor of Bioengineering and Medicine at UC San Diego.
1: Graphene is a one-atom thick sheet of carbon, and it's extremely sensitive to electrical signals. And the field is moving towards using material like graphene to build more sensitive electronic systems.
2: So you've created a graphene bioelectronic microchip capable of detecting organic compounds by smell. What's the simple version of that?
1: Biology is have been always talking with us with electrical language. For example, cells can sense electrical signals. So you can imagine if we have tools to listen to this electrical language, then we're able to actually also listen to biology. So I want to put it this way. And we are doing something that nature have developed over, you know, millions of years. For example, when you look at moths or dogs, they have much better smell perception than human. And we said, okay, what do they do? Where are, you know, these receptors? Can we actually borrow these receptors from nature rather than building the whole sensor ourselves? So that was really the whole idea.
2: And we should be clear here. We're not talking about when we say a receptor. People might think you're sort of sticking a nose on a chip. We're talking
1: receptors. Can we actually borrow these receptors from nature rather than building the whole sensor ourselves? So that was really the whole idea.
2: And we should be clear here. We're not talking about when we say a receptor. People might think you're sort of sticking a nose on a chip. We're talking about an organic compound, a protein in this.

0: on olfactory receptors were not as good as dogs or moths. So that's why we decided to get the genetic code for making the proteins similar to moth. And we can do that because biomanufacturing and biotechnology have advanced so much that we are able to basically re-engineer biology, remake those. We don't have to kill thousands of moths to get their receptors.
1: What do you see as the applications for this?
0: Can we, for example, detect malaria? You know, can we put sensors in a train where they can detect a virus floating around, you know, COVID, flu? Can we detect cancer the same way that a dog can detect cancer? So we're sort of borrowing the super sensors that nature has developed over millions of years and using them with the chips to expand our capabilities to detect various things. Also in chemical industry, where you want to detect some chemical which is indistinguishable to us humans, in agriculture, they can be used. So I think there's a range of application that the sensor can be used for.
1: I've asked this before of people working in this field, but obviously smell is tremendously revealing. You know, we don't think about it as humans because we're not very good at smelling generally. But, you know, if you get very good at smelling, you can tell all sorts of things about people. You mentioned health conditions. You might also be able to tell, you know, quite personal information. Are they pregnant, for example? Do we need to start thinking about the implications of that now? It sounds like the tech's sort of racing ahead a bit.
0: Yes, I mean, I tend to focus on the positive applications of it because there's a lot of capabilities that this type of technologies can give us. It's not only smell, you know, for example, sharks can detect electricity, you know, a snake can detect heat, you know, there are other species that can detect electromagnetic field. Can we borrow this super sensor and make them work in harmony with electronic to create sensing capabilities that we human don't even have, right? So it opens a new era of capability for us. But from a positive and negative point of view, from a positive point of view, you can think about, you know, having a watch that could smell or detect someone sitting next to you having COVID, so you want to not sit there when you're on a train or in a car. But you can also think about, you know, building robotics with all of the capabilities that human have and beyond. So that sort of, you know, scares people. But to me, I mean, there are applications for those as well that we could utilize. For example, can we detect biological threats? I think there's a lot of great applications for this type of technologies.
1: What role does AI play in understanding what the chip is telling you?
0: With AI, we can detect pattern. For example, how one of these receptors responding to different odors that we're exposing it to, right? And then we're getting a lot of information, you know, and no human brain can actually analyze those human information. That's what gets me excited. What I want us to be aware of is that the AI revolution, it's giving us a lot of meaningful work, but we also have to keep in mind that AI needs good data. And this is where, you know, sensors like this can generate real data, and then AI can start, you know, helping us understand that data better because there's more capability with AI than human brain.
1: If you are a dyslexic or you know someone who is, you'll know that the condition which makes reading and writing harder can have a real impact on life, particularly in education. There's tech out there to help, but 23-year-old product design student Angelus Collins, who has dyslexia, found it hard to navigate the array of different tools. So he decided to make his own as part of his final year project at Nottingham Trent University in England. Here he is describing the result, which he calls Lexo.
2: It's a external device that you just plug directly into your computer. It's got, has like a software side to it as well, and basically it just performs language assisting functions, mostly centered around people with dyslexia.
1: That's something you've struggled with, isn't it, I think?
2: Yes. So all my life, I've sort of known I was dyslexic. I can still barely read. I always like kind of avoid reading emails and stuff. And it definitely still has a major effect on my life. And I'm always looking for ways to manage and just kind of try to just fit in.
1: I mean, is there a particular incident that in your mind sort of summarizes why it's been a challenge for you?
2: I guess it's just seeing how other people can do work, where areas that I struggle in, seeing them just be able to almost effortlessly do stuff is just a constant reminder that there's like that

0: set back, or I'm just at a disadvantage because of that certain thing that they can do that I can't.
1: So you decided to put your other skills to work to help people
0: Yes.
1: with dyslexia. You've created a bit of tech called Lexo, and I think you can show it to us.
0: Yeah. Just so this model is working, so I could like plug it into my computer and like press these buttons, and they'll, when the software is like up, it will do the functions that would be very beneficial for someone with my difficulty.
1: So it looks like a little black bar, and are those play and stop and pause?
0: This first button is like a sort of ask AI summarize, or like ask meaning of a word. So you highlight that text, it will send it to AI, summarize or tell you the meaning. The next one is like a read button. So you press that, it will start reading that text out loud. And then next one after that is like a playback. So it will play to the previous full stop, because a lot of the time, especially when getting something read out to you with a long piece of text, it's easy to miss something. Then the next one after that is a dictate button. So as you're holding that down, anything you would say will be like pasted directly into any text area that you're currently selected. And then the last one is a grammar correction one. So let's say you just wrote an email late in the day, can't really process to make it sound very professional. You could just highlight that text, hold down this button, say, make this sound more professional. A lot of these features do kind of exist in other products, but not all in one place, and often require you to copy and paste things into different UIs. Let's say you're using ChatGPT. You would have to highlight text, copy, open a new UI, and that really breaks the flow of work.
1: And so it's a user interface. You're using the phrase UI, so we better explain that. But is this part of your final year project, this?
0: Yes, so this is my, like, the main one, my self-directed.
1: And when do you get your results?
0: Tomorrow.
1: So no nerves, no nerves at all?
0: Maybe a little. Try not to think about it.
1: Well, I wish you good luck. And thanks very much for sharing your story with us.
0: Cheers, it's been great. Thank you.
2: And that was Angelus Collins. And since we spoke, he's got his result, and he got a first-class bachelor's degree. Top marks, in other words. Congratulations, Angelus. Well, we've come to the end of another edition of Tech Life. If you've got thoughts about anything you've heard today, do get in touch. Our email address is techlife@bbc.co.uk, or you can WhatsApp us on +44 330 1230 320. Today's Tech Life was produced by Imran Rahman Jones and presented by me, Chris Vallance.
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5: Hello, coming up on the newsroom, 2 days after the Columbia earthquake. Despite the deaths, there is hope as people are pulled from the rubble.
6: The rescue teams are there in place, and a lot of community members are helping because there is this sense of community.
5: Also today at 10 hours GMT, the latest on attempts by Israeli forces to remove settlers who have trapped Palestinians in their homes in the West Bank. And later on.
7: Very excited to see it. I've seen one. It was beautiful, it was amazing, and I'm so happy to have the chance to see one again.
5: We hear from Spain with a few hours to go before the total solar eclipse, and
8: absolute thrill They were aiming for 350 miles an hour. They did such a good job. We've just exceeded 400 miles an hour both ways out in the Bonneville Salt Flats.
5: A world record for a hydrogen-powered car. All coming up after this bulletin.
9: BBC News with Moira Alderson. Israeli security forces have clashed with settlers who trapped two Palestinian families in their homes in the occupied West Bank. The authorities tried to force the settlers away from the homes in the village of Kusra, south of Nablus, but reports from the scene say more settlers arrived and the security forces withdrew. The extremist settlers had cut off water and power supplies to the Palestinian homes. From Jerusalem, here's Yuland Nell.
10: An Israeli military statement was put out calling what happened illegal, reprehensible and unacceptable. But that area does remain a very troublesome scene, and the families worried that even if the settlers are pushed away at this stage, that they may well come back, because of course this is taking place against a backdrop of rising settler violence and expansion of settlements in the West Bank.
9: President Putin has threatened to seize ships belonging to European countries in retaliation for plans to intercept Russian vessels suspected of being part of Moscow's shadow fleet. He was speaking as he watched naval drills in the far east of Russia. More details from our Global Affairs reporter, Joanna Keane.
11: Russia has been operating what's known as a shadow fleet, which conceals its ownership in an attempt to evade international oil sanctions. President Putin has previously described attempts to stop his ships as illegal and bordering on international piracy. Now he says European authorities have come up with the idea of seizing vessels and selling the property plundered from Russia. He said Moscow would be forced to respond in kind, and this wouldn't necessarily happen in the same waters where Russian vessels were targeted, but wherever Moscow considered it to be necessary and expedient.
9: The German cabinet is expected to approve plans today to give the domestic and foreign spy agencies sweeping new powers. Last week, an explosive drone was found at Leipzig airport, and the government has warned that Germany is being targeted by hybrid warfare techniques. The proposals include improving capabilities to counter drone threats and conditional powers to hack hostile actors. But there are concerns about the new powers infringing on the liberties of German citizens. The chairman of Tata Sons, the holding company of India's largest conglomerate, has resigned. The Tata Group spans several industries, including IT services and defence. Archana Shukla reports from Mumbai.
12: In a statement, N. Chandrasekharan says months of deadlock over his reappointment pushed him to this decision. The board did not give a full backing in its February meeting, and the issue has been unresolved since. It is the latest chapter in a year-long boardroom battle, with disagreements between the chairman and the charity arm Tata Trusts that controls about two-thirds of Tata Sons widely reported. The two have clashed over whether Tata Sons should be listed, mounting losses at Air India, and how to handle a minority shareholders' exit.
9: BBC News. People displaced by the earthquake in Colombia have been spending a second night in shelters or outdoors as efforts to rescue those trapped in the rubble continue. At least 240 people are now reported to have died, according to tallies of figures from local officials. Colombia's new president, Abelardo de la Espriella, has welcomed the rescue of a woman in Pereira, one of the worst-hit towns, but he said more help was needed.
13: Una tragedia como esta enluta a toda Colombia.
14: A tragedy like this plunges all of Colombia into mourning. But that will not prevent us from working together to help this beautiful region of the country move forward, a region of hard-working, patriotic people who want a better future.
9: Police in South Africa have called off search and rescue efforts at an abandoned mine where 14 people died in a rockfall. Officials say the operation in Northwest Province was suspended due to fears of further collapse. Eight miners were rescued, three are now in custody and will appear in court on Thursday for alleged immigration offences. The other injured miners remain under police guard in hospital. A Hong Kong court has sentenced a teenager to 18 months probation for writing anti-government slogans on a toilet wall. Lung Kai Lok was convicted of sedition after writing phrases including "Liberate Hong Kong," "Revolution of Our Times," a slogan widely used during the 2019 pro-democracy protests. Lung, who has autism, could have faced up to 7 years in prison. The British rock musician Rod Stewart has cancelled US tour dates after undergoing a heart operation. The 81-year-old, known for hits including Maggie May and Baby Jane, received a coronary stent procedure when a small wire tube is inserted to widen arteries. In a post on social media, he said he was on the mend and looking forward to getting back on stage. He was due to play several dates in the United States, including a six-night residency in Las Vegas. BBC News.
5: Hello there, you're with the newsroom on the BBC World Service. I'm Nick Miles, and we start with the latest on Monday's earthquake in Colombia, where amidst the tragedy, there are moments of relief. Well, that is a sound that's often only heard in the first 2 or 3 days after a quake. Volunteers removing rubble by hand in the city of Pereira and then being rewarded as they pull a woman alive out of it. At least 240 people are now known to have lost their lives, and hundreds are still missing, and aftershocks are still being felt in some areas. Pamela Londoño from the global health charity Project Hope spoke to us about the importance of these ongoing rescue efforts.
6: We are still hearing some people from the inside and people alive. So this is like a situation that keeps hope alive. It's been more than 24 hours where we are still within the 48 hours time frame, which give us even more hope. But yeah, the rescue teams are there in place, and a lot of community members are helping because there is this sense of community and a lot of civil society. The more we provide this immediate support, the best it is, because that will help them feel supported, and that acute stress that it's generated by this situation might go down.
5: Well, I've been asking William Marquez of BBC Mundo how these rescue operations are progressing.
15: It's almost 48 hours after the earthquake, and it's a race against time. The first 72 hours are crucial in trying to find people. So there's search and rescue teams, as well as neighbors and volunteers giving a hand. They are using heavy equipment and they're working under torchlights. It's still very early in the morning in Colombia, but they're still working there. There's lines of volunteers that help with buckets of rubble, the heavy equipment, lifting up the big pieces. Then all of a sudden, the leader would raise a fist and say, stop. And they try and listen. They send down a microphone and they shout, is anyone there? If anyone's there alive, make a noise. And they wait and see. And luckily, last night it was reported that a 32-year-old woman was rescued alive from under a hotel in Pereira.
5: Now, William, Colombia is a country that is streaked with all sorts of rugged mountain ranges. What is the issue in terms of access to some of these places?
15: Yes, indeed, and particularly in the west of the country where the epicenter was and the most affected areas were. It's very mountainous. Many of the roads are still inaccessible. They're closed. And particularly to Quibdó, provincial capital of Chocó, where the epicenter was. There's very little information regarding that. It's very difficult to get there, although the president did fly the first day there. But it's been very, very difficult. Little information there. They know that about 10 people died, but around 900 dwellings destroyed. And of course, we're talking about just the provincial capital. All the area, the small towns and villages have also been affected, and there's very little information regarding that.
5: Now, William, often around about this time after a natural disaster, we hear whether or not the government has made a good response to this. What are people saying that you've been speaking to?
15: I think that the general reaction is that the government moved very swiftly. The president has visited all the areas, in fact, all the principal cities, the capitals of the areas that have been affected. And he has sent his vice president and all other ministers and high-ranking officials to take care and to administer the rescue operations and the assistance in those areas. He has declared a national disaster, which allows him to dedicate funds toward the disaster. And he's asked the World Bank for a $450 million loan to help those affected.
5: William Marquez there, just an update on this. The Pope has been speaking. He said, I wish to express my condolences and our closeness to the Colombian brothers and sisters who have suffered the effects of this earthquake. And if you go to our website, bbc.com/news, there's much more on the aftermath, including updates on the rescue efforts in places like the cities of Cali and Pereira. There are also maps showing the areas worst affected by the quake. To Israel now, where police and soldiers have moved in to try to force away Israeli settlers who trapped two Palestinian families in their hopes in their homes in the occupied West Bank. Well, this confrontation, part of a wider problem, is taking place in the village of Kusra, south of Nablus. Israeli settlements have continued to grow in the West Bank, despite the fact the United Nations considers all such developments illegal under international law. Our Middle East correspondent Yolan Nell in Jerusalem told me more about the latest flashpoint.
16: According to Israeli media and also one of the men trapped in his house, one of the Palestinian householders, the border police and the Israeli army are trying to force a group of extremist settlers away from the homes of these two Palestinian families in Kusra, which is north of the West Bank, kind of south of Nablus. There are dozens of settlers that you can see in clashes going on with the army in the videos that have been sent to us. It appears that tear gas and stun grenades are being used, but the settlers still remain in that area. One of the householders told us that when the army came this morning, they had confiscated one of the tractors of the settlers. Other settlers came to their aid from nearby outposts. And this has all, you know, really followed on for a lot of local media attention, even amid the rise in deadly settler violence that there's been here over the past couple of years, with, you know, a lot of commentary on the impunity. And the families told us and has put out messages on social media explaining how they called the army. They live in part of the West Bank, which falls in Area B, which means that it has administrative control by the Palestinian Authority, but Israel has security control. Palestinian police cannot go to that area. So when a group of settlers from a nearby outpost set up a new structure outside the family home on Sunday, tearing down a dry stone wall and using the stones to block the route to the house, they called up the army. And then the soldiers that came were actually filmed going to join the settlers and praying with them. Now, there was then a statement that came out from the Israeli military saying what happened in this village and another one where there was similar action about a month ago was illegal, reprehensible and unacceptable. But then it was widely remarked, even in the Israeli media, that there was a real delay in taking any action. It took a long time for a Palestinian ambulance to get permission to go to the scene where one of the seven people trapped, a little girl, was taken away by ambulance for medical treatment, and also some food supplies were able to reach the house because the family had been putting out videos saying how their power had been cut off, their water had been cut off, and also they were running very short on food.
5: Yeah, there seems to be a big mismatch between what the Israeli military is saying and what they're actually doing to resolve the situation. Is there support in the Israeli population and the Israeli government for these kind of settler actions?
16: Well, of course, you do have in the Israeli government some far-right ministers who are extremely supportive of the settlements, who have advanced the settlement project over the past couple of years and even accused of giving encouragement to some of the settler violence that has been going on to drive Palestinians off large areas of the West Bank.
5: That was Yolan Nell. And the latest from Kusra is that after Israeli police and military moved in, more settlers then arrived. There were then clashes and the security forces withdrew. Now, there's a bit of a run on dark glasses in London and other European cities at the moment. Specialist dark glasses, that is, that can be used to safely view eclipses. That is because in a few hours' time from now, people across Europe are going to be able to see a total solar eclipse as the moon moves directly between the Earth and the sun. The sky will darken, the temperature will drop, and for a brief period, day will turn into night. One of the best places to see this eclipse is northern Spain, from where our science correspondent Palab Ghosh reports.
17: The cathedral bells of the picturesque medieval city of Burgos call the faithful to prayer. It's done so for centuries, but now it's a magnet for pilgrims of a different sort. Visitors are flocking here to witness a total solar eclipse.
18: I've travelled from Canada to come see the eclipse.
19: Last time there was an eclipse in Burgos, it was in 1905, so we've been waiting for this for 121 years.
20: Very excited to see it. I've seen one. It was beautiful, it was amazing, and I'm so happy to have the chance to see one again.
17: In a total eclipse, the moon completely covers the sun's bright disk, revealing its shimmering atmosphere. It hangs in the sky like a gigantic shimmering black pearl. For a few moments, day turns to night and reality into a dream as we witness the sun's hidden beauty.
1: It's quite magical. It's very otherworldly.
17: Once people have seen one, many follow them all over the world, such as Paul and Julie Lee, who've travelled here from Henley-on-Thames in southern England.
1: This one is in a beautiful country in the middle of the summer, what's not to like? And actually, it's going to be a very different eclipse, I think, from the ones that I've seen before, because it's very low on the horizon.
21: The shared experience part of it is truly remarkable, and I think people who don't get underneath the totality don't ever appreciate that.
22: It's not the same as watching it on the telly?
21: It's certainly not the same as watching it on the telly, not even the BBC.
17: The total eclipse begins over northern Siberia at sunrise, crosses the Arctic Ocean, Greenland, Iceland, and then sweeps across the North Atlantic and the northern half of Spain, clipping a corner of Portugal, before ending near the Balearic Islands at sunset. But many others in Europe, including the UK, will see a partial eclipse, where the moon covers more than 90% of the sun, according to Dr. Tim Revel, who's executive editor of New Scientist.
23: So with a partial eclipse, it begins with the moon slowly starting to move in front of the sun. And over the course of about an hour or so, it will take progressively bigger chunks out of the sun as it slowly moves across. And you'll notice the sky starts to get a bit darker. You start to see crescent shadows on the floor. And eventually it will reach the maximum. And then the same thing will happen in the reverse again over the course of an hour. And you'll see the skies go darker, it might become a little bit colder, the birds might become a little bit quieter, and then that will be the kind of full experience of the partial eclipse.
17: The sun sets over Burgos Cathedral. When it rises again, those gathered here will witness one of the great natural wonders of the universe. Whether it's total or partial, it's a moment that moves us all, reminding us of the wonder of the universe and our place in it.
5: Palab Ghosh in Burgos there. Well, the last time Europe had a total solar eclipse was back in 1999. So why are they so rare? Let's get the scientists' view now. Here's Professor Lucy Green, a solar physicist at University College London.
24: You need two things, really, to come together. One is that you need the moon to be in the right part of the sky. So the moon is in orbit around the Earth. So every month, the moon will move in between the Earth and the sun, between us and the sun. But normally it does that a little bit higher than the sun is in the sky or a little bit lower than the sun is in the sky. But there are times around, well, once every year and a half or so, where the alignment is just right. And the moon moves perfectly in front of the sun. But then you have to be on the right part of the Earth as well to be in the shadow that's then cast by the moon. So you need those two things to come together. If you're looking at the partial phase, you have to use eclipse glasses. There's too much light still coming from the sun. It's only during totality when the moon fully covers the sun and then the very faint atmosphere of the sun is revealed. And that atmosphere is a million times fainter than the surface. So then it's safe to look. But it is really important to get the right glasses. If you're in doubt at all, then don't use them. And instead get your colander or make a small pinhole in a piece of card and project an image of the partial total eclipse.
5: Dr. Lucy Green there. You're listening to the newsroom from the BBC World Service. Now, in recent years, China has been taking huge chunks of the global market in green technology and, of course, electric vehicles. It's also been racing ahead with AI chatbots, but until now, it's not challenged in aircraft production. Now, though, a new jet being built as China's answer to large Boeing or Airbus passenger planes is making its first international commercial flight. Our China correspondent, Stephen McDonald, told me more.
25: That's the first international link using these homegrown, if I could put it that way, commercial passenger jets made in China, the Comac C919. So from today, this will be a regular connection between Beijing and Ulaanbaatar, the capital of Mongolia. And I guess that they're hoping that eventually these planes will challenge the dominance of Boeing and Airbus. I mean, to give you an idea of the size of the planes, I mean, we're talking about something similar to the size of a Boeing 737, so these are large commercial aircraft. But I think many aviation analysts would say it's going to take a while to really challenge this significant international market because these large Western companies are so entrenched and, I guess, trusted in a way too. You know, this is something that it's going to take a while for people to say, well, can we really, I don't know, do we trust you? Are these planes safe? Are they going to be okay? But you mentioned China's massive inroads into other areas of technology, so why not commercial aircraft?
5: And how significant is this for Beijing? Do you think psychologically, is it good for national pride, do you think?
25: Yeah, absolutely. You know, you put it up there with space program in China that not so long ago hardly existed. Now China has its own space station. You look, you compare them to other countries, there's like an international space station with all these other countries combining. China's got its own one and they're regularly putting people up there. It was said by the government not so long ago, if we're going to be taken seriously, we need to be making commercial jets. And that's exactly what China's doing. Now, by the way, these have been tested already domestically. So for a few years now, you know, the COMAC C919s have been running within China. But just, you know, the symbolism of it now being international, even if it's only one route, even if it's only to a neighbouring country, the hope is that they'd start to push out the use of these planes much further afield.
5: Stephen McDonnell in Beijing, and that COMAC C919 plane has now landed in the Mongolian capital, Ulaanbaatar. Breaking land speed records is an age-old obsession. For many years now, the vehicles that do it have looked more like horizontal rockets than cars. But there was something groundbreaking about the one that's just gone more than 654 kilometres an hour on those blindingly bright Bonneville salt flats in the US state of Utah. This one was a hydrogen-powered car. Its only emissions, a trickle of water vapour from the exhaust pipe. The intrepid driver was retired British Air Force pilot Andy Green. He spoke to my colleague James Copnell straight after he got out of his car.
0: Absolute thrill. They were aiming for 350 miles an hour. They did such a good job. We've just exceeded 400 miles an hour both ways out in the Bonneville salt flats. An exceptional team effort. And it's been brilliant to work with a genuinely world-class team of people. And to watch them do in 5 or 6 days on the Bonneville salt flats, what would normally take a high-speed racing team 5 or 6 years to achieve has just been extraordinary.
2: When you are travelling 400 miles an hour, 650 kilometres an hour or so, presumably there's not much time to enjoy the stark beauty of the salt flats.
0: Well, you know, strapping into the car and starting the engines, I can actually look down the 12-mile-long racetrack, best racing surface in the world. That's, you know, it's the reason that it's the spiritual home of the land speed record. I mean, I'm actually sitting out on the salt flats right now, looking into the distance, and it is quite literally somewhere you can see the curvature of the Earth. It's a smooth, hard, consistent surface in excess of 10 miles long. You can take cars up to very high speed and have the distance to slow them down safely again. And there's also the Bonneville salt flats itself. Now, over the decades, there's been a lot of mining of minerals in the salt flats, and they are getting thinner and thinner. So there's a marvellous organisation called Save the Salt who have spent decades lobbying local and national government to encourage the mining companies. All they need to do is all the spoil they take off, pump it back onto Bonneville. And that has been happening intermittently over the last few years. There's another push for them now to restore the most amazing race course on Earth back to its full former glory and to replace the salt that's been mined out of it. So whether you've got a 50cc motorcycle or a 10-litre hydrogen-powered supercar like the JCB Hydromax, this is the place to come.
2: I'm fascinated by your own story. You're a jet fighter pilot. You've broken a succession of world records. What motivates you to take on that one extra challenge?
0: Well, the invitation to work with a world-class team of engineers, JCB, who are the world leaders in hydrogen internal combustion engine technology, and ProDrive and Xtrak, and of course Ricardo, who managed to uprate the power rating of these engines by a factor of 11, up to 800 horsepower each. You know, just to work with smart people like that and to help develop technology, brilliant. To showcase great British engineering and technology and to reinforce the technical relationship that JCB already has with the US. They are a US manufacturer and they're moving into manufacturing more and more in the US. So to reinforce that UK-US technical and manufacturing relationship, also to remind people that, including all of the people at home in Great Britain, that we are still world leaders in these technology fields. Perhaps most importantly, to be able to promote a new kind of race car, hydrogen internal combustion engine racing cars. The idea is not new, but the technology to do it safely and effectively is new. And to be able to promote that as a genuine zero carbon technology of the future, for all of those reasons, why wouldn't I want to join?
5: Andy Green there, made of the right stuff. Now, over the years, music recording studios have often been anonymous kind of places, the dark, sometimes smoke-filled areas where classic tracks are recorded. But there are some studios that have become famous in their own right. Elvis's Sun Studio, Prince's Paisley Park, and perhaps the most famous of all, Abbey Road Studios in London. The Beatles recorded there, of course, but so did a host of other major stars. Now, an exhibition's opened of photographs depicting some of those recordings. My colleague, Julian Warwicker, went along to meet Rick Guest, one of the photographers who took them.
3: The images on this wall, there are four of them, and they are all representative of the recording of Sgt. Pepper's Lonely Hearts Club Band. We have the Steinway piano, which is all the Beatles tracks that have piano on Sgt. Pepper's was recorded on it. And hopefully you can see every mark, every scratch, which represents every note, every song that was played on it and recorded for that session. At Abbey Road, that's not a museum. It's a working studio. There is not an archive. If you go into Studio 2, the piano can be wheeled out of the corner and you can play on the same piano that Paul McCartney played Penny Lane on. It's not all held in aspic. It's a living, working space.
4: Can we turn round? Because on the opposite side of this section of the exhibition, and there's a printout chart up here with Pink Floyd written at the top, appropriately in pink, and various other letterings, numbers, abbreviations, what looks like a sort of a design of a room layout in one corner. What's going on there?
3: So this is a session sheet for the Pink Floyd recording of The Dark Side of the Moon. Not only does it have a map of the room with all the pianos and all the instruments that would enable them to go back a week later or, you know, a month later to re-record a piece they were missing, but they would get the same sound. And so they have a list of all the microphones, and across the top you have the track listing from The Dark Side of the Moon. For me, the gift is to reach into the past and bring the memories of the people you love into the present, to evoke that feeling of when you heard that music. I mean, it is the soundtrack to our lives. So Abbey Road, at the centre of a very large web that goes out into the world, but they're a fundamental, you know, piece of our culture.
5: Was the photographer Rick Guest at Abbey Road Studios. You've been listening to The Newsroom from the BBC World Service with me, Nick Mars. Before we go, here's a reminder of the main news. People displaced by that earthquake in Colombia on Monday have been spending a second night in shelters or outdoors. That says efforts to rescue those people still trapped in the rubble continue. There have been more than 100 aftershocks since the original quake. More updates on that on our website, bbc.com/news. But from the newsroom for now, that's it. Thanks for listening. Goodbye.
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6: BBC News with Vijay Alis. Israeli security forces have clashed with settlers who trapped two Palestinian families in their homes in the occupied West Bank. The security forces moved in to try to force the settlers away from the homes in the village of Kusra, south of Nablus. But reports from the scene say more settlers then arrived and the security forces withdrew. President Putin has threatened to seize European ships in retaliation for EU plans to intercept vessels suspected of being part of Russia's shadow fleet. He described restrictions on the movement of Russian vessels as piracy and banditry. The governor of the Krasnodar region of southern Russia says Ukraine launched a massive overnight attack involving several hundred drones. He said two people had died, one of them a child. The German cabinet is expected today to approve draft plans to give its spy agencies sweeping new powers to counter cyber and hybrid threats. The move comes a week after an explosive drone was found at Leipzig airport. The chairman of Tata Sons, the holding company of India's largest conglomerate, has resigned. Natarajan Chandrasekaran said months of deadlock over his appointment and a lack of backing from the board pushed him to his decision. A new jet being built is China's answer to large Boeing or Airbus passenger aircraft has been making its first international commercial flight. The Comac C919 is flying from Beijing to Mongolia. A mosque in Sudan's capital Khartoum has been hit by a drone strike as the paramilitary rapid support forces launched attacks on army-controlled cities. Security sources say large numbers of drones were intercepted by anti-aircraft defences. There are no immediate reports of casualties. A Hong Kong court has sentenced a teenager to 18 months probation for writing anti-government slogans on a toilet wall. Lung Kai Lok was convicted of sedition after writing phrases including "Liberate Hong Kong," "Revolution of Our Times." BBC News.
9: Bags of money from the CIA to politicians to run their campaigns, threats of withholding economic aid. Joe DiMaggio and Frank Sinatra urging voters to vote against the communists. The US did all of this and more in the 1948 Italian election.
11: Today, their casting vote on the dividing line between the ideologies of East and West affects the whole world. Three nations turn anxious eyes to Italy, knowing that only victory by Premier De Gasperi's party of Christian Democrats can stem totalitarian advance.
12: Historically, the U.S. has not shied away from foreign election interference. But is it still happening these days?
9: If former CIA Director James Woolsey is to be believed in this Fox News clip from 2018, the answer's yes.
13: We don't do that CIA. Now, though. We don't mess around other people's elections, Joe.
14: Only for a very good cause.
13: Can you do that? Do a Vine video on those former CIA.
12: Since that Italian election in 1948, the U.S. is believed to have intervened in more than 100 other elections, often covertly.
9: These days, President Trump's accused of trying to sway elections in a more brazen and open way. What exactly is he trying to do? From the BBC, I'm Tristan Redman in London.
12: And I'm Asma Khalid in Washington, D.C. And today on The Global Story, is intervention in foreign elections now over U.S. policy? If so, how could that change how the U.S. is viewed around the world?
9: We're going to talk about the big picture of possible U.S. interventions and elections around the world with Asma and special guest Nihal Tusi from Politico. But really, the reason we're talking about this right now is because of a story coming out of Latin America. To find out more, I called up Leandro Prazeres, BBC Brazil correspondent in Brasilia. It all starts with two U.S. government officials with a plan to travel to Brazil.
26: Well, this story is just the latest development of a series of episodes between Brazil and the U.S., but this particular story broke when the Washington Post published a story about the plans of the U.S. government to send a diplomatic mission to Brazil ahead of the Brazilian elections that will take place in October this year. So these two diplomats, they are part of a branch of the Department of State, which has been seen by specialists as kind of like dominated or populated by the MAGA movement. So in the end of July, the US government tried to send this mission to Brazil. But then when the Brazilian government discovered that this mission was being assembled, the Brazilian government denied their visas to come to the country. They would have meetings with some religious leaders here in Brazil and also some politicians. But the Brazilian government believed that at that time that they would be coming to Brazil to foster and to fuel suspicions against the Brazilian elections and the Brazilian electoral system.
9: Why is the Trump administration interested in Brazilian politics anyway? What's at stake?
26: So the general elections here in Brazil, they will take place in October. And the main candidates are the incumbent, Mr. Lula da Silva, who is a traditional left-wing leader, leading the most recent polls. And just after him, we have the Brazilian Senator Flávio Bolsonaro, who is the son of former President Jair Bolsonaro. He's second in the polls and he's being very competitive. Brazil remains a very polarized country. We have now the left led by Lula da Silva again, and we have the right led by Flávio Bolsonaro. So basically, that's what it's at stake in the Brazilian elections.
9: Okay, so Flávio Bolsonaro is the principal opponent for Lula da Silva, the current president in this election. Jair Bolsonaro, as you mentioned, was his father, and he was a close ally of Donald Trump. Does his son, Flávio, have similar politics to his father?
26: Oh, definitely, definitely. But Flávio Bolsonaro has been trying to appeal to the center, saying that he's a more moderate. He said, for example, that he was the vaccinated Bolsonaro, in a contrast with his father, who was an anti-vaccine figure in the country.
9: I was not expecting you to tell us that his political epithet was the vaccinated Bolsonaro. So it's a politically sensitive moment. You've got these elections coming up in a few months. The United States wants to send these two diplomats to Brazil for meetings, we think. But when does the Brazilian government decide to push back against their visa applications?
26: Well, the decision was taken immediately after the story broke out, so the end of July. It wasn't the first time that the Brazilian government denied a visa to a U.S. diplomat. A few months ago, another U.S. diplomat very close to the Bolsonaro family, Darren Beatty, tried to come to Brazil, but he had his visa denied by the Brazilian government after the Brazilian government discovered that he was trying to visit Jair Bolsonaro in prison. Jair Bolsonaro is facing jail at the moment due to his alleged involvement in a coup d'etat that took place in Brazil in 2023. So just to say that it's not the first time that something like that happened. So we are seeing now it's an escalation of the situation and the tensions between Brazil and the U.S. government.
9: Okay, so how has the U.S. government actually responded to the allegations that they are attempting to interfere in the Brazilian election?
26: Well, officially they said that these allegations were completely false. A few days ago, they issued a statement saying that they would that the U.S. government respects the Brazilian people, and that they will work with whichever government the Brazilian people would choose in fair and free elections.
9: Well, are Brazilian elections considered to be free and fair by independent observers, generally speaking?
26: Oh, yes, definitely. Definitely. In the last 30 years, I would say that the Brazilian elections, they have been seen as fair and free. Brazil has an electronic electoral system, so the votes are casted electronically. We have seen some international organizations and international observers coming to Brazil and stating that the Brazilian electoral system works and is safe. But of course, we have some criticism coming from right-wing politicians and right-wing figures saying that the Brazilian electoral system is not auditable, but there hasn't been any serious allegations of fraud against the Brazilian electoral system recently.
9: Well, Leandro, to be clear, the United States government has said that any allegation that it was intending to interfere in the Brazilian elections are baseless. But that said, we have seen recent examples of Donald Trump openly endorsing political candidates in foreign elections. Would an open endorsement by Donald Trump of a particular candidate in Brazil sway things as far as the election is concerned?
26: So it's difficult to measure how an endorsement of Donald Trump would play in the Brazil elections. What Lula's aides have been telling me is that they believe that an endorsement from Trump to Flávio Bolsonaro would be a good thing for Lula, because they believe that Trump is not seen as a popular figure in Brazil. The tariffs, which in Brazil we call tarifaço, have been very negatively seen by the majority of the population in the country. So the Lula camp is trying to play the card of sovereignty and some nationalism. And the Trump administration is also, at least for part of the Brazilian population, is seen as in a very negative way.
9: Okay, well, thank you so much, Leandro, for shedding some light on all of this for us. Fascinating to talk to you from Brasilia. Thank you.
26: Thank you very much.
9: Asma, I asked Leandro if all of this was changing the way Brazilians viewed Americans, and he thought that it was a little bit too early to say, but he also said that all of this is happening at a moment where Brazil is in this kind of tug of war between the United States and China. And all of that made me think of the Donroe Doctrine, which we did some shows about at the end of last year. The Donroe Doctrine being the US attempt to reassert dominance over its perceived sphere of influence in the Western Hemisphere. Remember all that?
1: Yes, indeed. And I think that is what's so interesting, is this story is not isolated only to Brazil. We have seen President Trump offer his overt endorsements to other leaders. I'm thinking of, in particular, Latin America, as you alluded to with the Donroe Doctrine. And Tristan, you had mentioned earlier in this episode, Nahal Tusi.
14: I'm Politico's senior foreign affairs correspondent and columnist based in Washington.
1: She is someone I think of as one of the sharpest journalists in town when it comes to foreign policy, just incredibly well-sourced. And she's been writing recently specifically about U.S. efforts to sway foreign elections.
14: The fascinating thing about this is, you know, recently President Trump gave this speech.
15: The People's Republic of China carried out what is believed to be the largest compromise of election data in history.
14: Decrying what he said was foreign interference in American elections, right? Blaming the Chinese.
15: That information includes names, addresses, phone numbers, political party preferences, and other sensitive data that would be needed to register to vote and engage in other nefarious activities, which is exactly what was happening.
14: But in the meantime, since he's taken office, especially in the second administration, he and his team have been very clear about their preferences of who people should vote for in other countries.
16: Thank you, Prime Minister, first of all, and thanks to the people of Hungary for welcoming me.
14: We all remember when Vice President J.D. Vance went to Hungary a few days before the election for the prime minister there. And he was campaigning essentially on behalf of Viktor Orban.
16: I want to help as much as I possibly can the prime minister as he faces this this election season, which I believe is happening in just about a week, the election to elect the next prime minister of Hungary.
14: It didn't work. Orban lost. But it was just like something you just hadn't really seen hardly at all, this type of overt thing. President Trump has flat out given out endorsements via Truth Social, whatever, to, for instance, the right-wing candidate who won in Colombia.
15: Just the other day, we endorsed somebody that El Tigre. They call him El Tigre because he's tough. He's another fighter. I like fighters, I guess.
1: Oh, yes, who was just sworn in just the other day. Okay.
14: Correct. Mm-hmm. Another case was he told the people of Argentina that the U.S. basically would or would not help the country with $20 billion in financial assistance if, depending on how they voted for the party of Argentine President Javier Milei.
15: If the president doesn't win, I know the person that he'd be running against, I believe, probably. We probably have the person. A person is extremely far left and a philosophy that got Argentina into this problem in the first place. So we would not be generous with Argentina if that happened.
1: I do recall this. We, in fact, did an episode on this because it was essentially economic bailout.
14: Correct.
1: In exchange for a preferred candidate's party.
15: We think he's going to win. He should win. And if he does win, we're going to be very helpful. And if he doesn't win, we're not going to waste our time because you have somebody whose philosophy has no chance of making Argentina great again.
14: Right. And Trump preferred Milei, and Milei's party won. And what we're seeing now, though, is this backlash in other countries to this U.S. interference. We saw what Brazil has done recently, denying visas to American diplomats because they were worried about the electoral interference. Mexico recently passed a constitutional amendment to try to ward off foreign election interference. That was that kind of went under the radar.
1: Tell us more about that.
14: So basically, the ruling party in Mexico, Morena, which is the party of President Claudia Sheinbaum, pushed through this amendment that included a number of things about protecting the election system. But it did include this kind of vague idea of we need to do more to protect from foreign interference. And the former president of the country, also a party who is a member of this ruling party, came out and actually issued a statement that very directly accused the U.S. of trying to interfere. Mm-hmm. And that was a real signal of what the Mexicans were worried about. We've also seen Europeans speak out about things like J.D. Vance's trip to Hungary and some grants that the State Department has recently been issuing. They're basically aiming these grants at organizations that European leaders worry is about boosting far-right political parties in Europe. I think the State Department grant actually says, oh, we're not going to, it's not about partisanship and it's not about political parties. But these grants use terms like, you know, we want to boost organizations that focus on things like migration and our common Western civilizational heritage. And that last term in particular is very much a signal that we're talking about far-right political parties that want to restrict immigration. So European leaders say, look, this is, you guys are trying to interfere in our elections. Stay out of it.

0: Why is the Trump administration doing this? And have you gotten any clearer understanding of what their intentions are?
1: I can tell you what White House spokesperson Anna Kelly said to me. Mm-hmm. She said, President Trump is a great American statesman who will speak or work with anyone, and he makes no secret about those he likes or supports because he is the most honest and transparent president in history. Candidates who align with the president's way of thinking are winning elections around the world because everyone wants to replicate America's success in their own countries, suggesting that this is in any way comparable to China's illicit acquisition of 220 million U.S. voter files. The largest compromise of election data in history is asinine.
0: And to be clear, China's foreign ministry has strongly denied the allegations of Chinese meddling in the 2020 presidential election here in the United States, saying that they were entirely fabricated. And I believe also the U.S. intelligence community has previously concluded that China did not interfere.
1: Correct.
0: I get that this is happening in the classic Donald Trump style. And so maybe it is more transparent, more overt. But haven't we seen, to some degree, previous U.S. administrations, whether they are Democrats or Republicans, try to get involved in other countries' elections in the past?
1: When I look back at this, I turn to the research done by a University of Hong Kong associate professor. His name is Dev Levin. And he has really looked into this. And Levin found that between January 1st, 1946 and December 31st, 2014, the U.S. government conducted 128 partisan electoral interventions, and 54 of those were in the Cold War era. But he found stuff like, you know, the secret funding of a political party or threatening a country, for instance, with the loss of money or some sort of economic policy change if a specific party wins or loses. There are ways for U.S. presidents to signal their preference without being overt and, you know, falling into interference side of the spectrum. One of them, for instance, back in 2024, President Joe Biden and his aides were really frustrated with Israeli Prime Minister Benjamin Netanyahu. And, you know, they had to work with him, but they really were unhappy. And Netanyahu was really politically on the ropes back then. But the U.S. wasn't going to flat out say, hey, Israelis, please vote against Netanyahu. Still, there was this opposition leader at the time who was pretty popular then, Benny Gantz, and he visited Washington. He actually did mm-hmm. so in defiance of Netanyahu's wishes. And the Biden administration went all out to welcome him. His meetings included one with Vice President Kamala Harris.
0: I recall.
1: Right? At the time, was pretty popular then, Benny Gantz, and he visited Washington. He actually did mm-hmm. so in defiance of Netanyahu's wishes. And the Biden administration went all out to welcome him. His meetings included one with Vice President Kamala Harris.
0: I recall.
1: Right? And so he didn't meet with President Biden, but still to meet with Harris, this opposite.

0: if a particular party wins. These are the types of things that do count.
1: What about an endorsement, as you alluded to, we've seen with President Trump, for example, with the new Colombian leader? Is that considered election meddling?
0: An endorsement would count as election interference. But what wouldn't count is like a general statement that is like, we really want this election to be conducted properly and fairly, right? Mm. What wouldn't count is just a photo op with a candidate or world leader, whatever. I mean, but no outright endorsement. So, you know, I will tell you that back in 2000, the U.S. spent millions to fund the opposition running against Slobodan Milosevic in Yugoslavia. You might remember Milosevic. He was the dictator type leader of Serbia and then Yugoslavia. He was in power for roughly 13 years. And, you know, he was one of the people who was part of the Balkans Wars. And ultimately, he was later put on trial for war crimes related to the 1990s Balkans conflict. But he died before a verdict. But that said, you know, in this election, the U.S. absolutely did not want to see him win. And, you know, Milosevic was one of those leaders who did allow elections, but the opposition had been so fragmented. So they couldn't really defeat him. So the U.S. funded consultants helped convince the opposition to unite behind one candidate, Vojislav Kostunica. I mean, the funding was so fascinating. The U.S. even paid for cans of spray paint to write anti-Milosevic graffiti, right?
1: Wow.
0: But it was because they saw Milosevic as like a war criminal that they did not want to see stay in power. And ultimately he was defeated.
1: And this at the time would have been the Democratic president, Bill Clinton, for much of that year in 2000.
0: Yeah. You know, another really interesting case, to be honest, was El Salvador in 2004. It was this leftist party running against a right-wing guy. And the U.S. basically said to El Salvadorians, if this leftist candidate wins, we're going to cut off any aid you get, including they were threatening remittances.
1: And remittances is what people often in the United States might send back to family members.
0: To relatives at home.
1: Relatives in El Salvador. Wow.
0: And the right-wing candidate won. He won for a variety of reasons, but it was very unusual to basically threaten a country's money.
1: Well, I want to go back in time a little bit. The historian you mentioned found that there were well over 100 cases of partisan electoral interventions. A number of those, I think you said 54, were in the post-Cold War era. So it seems like Republican or Democrat, this tradition of election interference has been a pretty common occurrence in the United States. Was it the case, though, that it was more covert? It wasn't as open as what we're seeing nowadays?
0: So the difference is a lot of what would have counted is stuff that was being done at lower levels. Like, say an ambassador said something publicly, or it was something where there was some funding directed to a particular group. And some of this, you know, what was covert. I mean, this isn't just covert. What Dove Levin, the international relations scholar, told me was kind of unique about the Trump era is that so much of this interference is coming from the president himself, as opposed to some underling who might make some comment or...
1: And that is very unusual.
0: That's what really stood out to him.
1: So you're saying that this pattern has existed for some time. And I know you spend a lot of time speaking with diplomats here in Washington, D.C., I'm curious what they tell you about our history, the United States history of election interference or efforts to sway elections, and how they feel about this particular moment.
0: So, look, many U.S. diplomats, when they are being really frank, you know, they will admit that, of course, the U.S. has preferences, and sometimes it has signaled them. Sometimes it has signaled them very overtly. Often it has done things covertly that we don't find out about till years later. But they are very wary of being too obvious about this and making this a standard part of U.S. policy. And one of the main reasons for that is that if the party that you campaigned against wins, that's going to ruin your bilateral relationship, right? So U.S. diplomats feel as if the best thing generally is to stay neutral and, you know, push for, you know, clean elections, fair elections, democracy, that sort of thing, but not to take a partisan point of view, because ultimately you're going to have to deal with whatever party wins.
1: So it sounds like from the American diplomats you've spoken to, there is an

0: nervousness about the United States interfering in other nations' elections, other sovereign countries, because it could potentially undermine U.S. foreign policy goals over the long run. What do you hear from diplomats from other countries?
1: They really feel as if America is hurting itself, damaging its alliances. And they keep saying, like, look, like, we get that this administration wants kind of a sugar high of the short win, but people have long memories, countries have long memories. And when you interfere, that over time will hurt you. And look, I think a classic example is Iran. Back in 1953, the CIA helped fuel a coup-like thing that basically like brought the power back to the Shah instead of with the prime minister. When that got out, Iranians, I'm telling you, still to this day complain about that. And it was one of the reasons that the Iranian Revolution happened, because the people who wanted to overthrow the Shah could cast him as an American puppet. So if you're a U.S. president and you're not thinking about second, third, fourth order effects on our country in doing these types of endorsements, then, you know, you're taking a lot of risk.
0: Well, lots to think about. Nahal, thank you so much for spending some time and walking us through it all. I really appreciate it.
1: It was great. Thanks for having me.
0: That was Nahal Tusi, senior foreign affairs correspondent and columnist at Politico.
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2: And that's it from us for today. Thanks so much for spending some time with us. We'll be back again tomorrow. Cheerio.
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5: Coming up on the BBC World Service, it's Outlook with the story of choreographer and dancer Danny Nguyen. When Vietnam came under complete communist control in April 1975, 11-year-old Danny's world instantly changed.
6: My mom told the kid that from now on, you might not be able to go to school.
5: Life was tough, and Danny's family wanted him to escape to the United States for a chance at a better one. He would attempt to leave 32 times before he succeeded. Once there, he saw a billboard advertising the dance movie Fame. His obsession began, and he took lessons as soon as he could.
6: And my teacher said, how long have you been dancing? I said, none. He said, you never have a talent. You should go for a dance career. Since that time, I said, okay, I'll try it.
5: Danny's dance career took off, eventually leading him all the way back to Vietnam. That's after the news.
7: BBC News with Moira Alderson. Israeli security forces have clashed with settlers who trapped two Palestinian families in their homes in the occupied West Bank. The authorities have tried to force the settlers away from the homes in the village of Kusra, south of Nablus. The extremist settlers had set up a base, cutting water and power supplies to the Palestinian families. From Jerusalem, here's Yolande Nell.
8: There are dozens of settlers that you can see in clashes going on with the army in the videos that have been sent to us. It appears that tear gas and stun grenades are being used, but the settlers still remain in that area. One of the householders told us that when the army came this morning, they had confiscated one of the tractors of the settlers. Other settlers came to their aid from nearby outposts.
7: President Putin has threatened to seize European ships in retaliation for EU plans to intercept vessels suspected of being part of Russia's shadow fleet. Speaking as he watched naval drills in the far east of Russia, Mr. Putin described the restrictions on the movement of Russian vessels as piracy and banditry. Vitaly Shevchenko has more details.
9: He didn't mention the Russian shadow fleet. He made it sound as though this is piracy and robbery for no reason at all, whereas this Russian shadow fleet of tankers is used to circumvent Western sanctions imposed on Russia for its war against Ukraine, a fleet of vessels used to secretly smuggle oil out of Russia and then sell it.
7: Meanwhile, President Zelensky says Ukraine has attacked a naval base in the port city of Novorossiysk, which he described as the last stronghold of the Russian fleet in the Black Sea. Mr. Zelensky said missiles and drones had hit air defence positions as well as infrastructure. Russian officials said residential buildings had been damaged in overnight attacks and two people, including an eight-year-old boy, had been killed. The chairman of Tata Sons, the holding company of India's largest conglomerate, has resigned. Natarajan Chandrasekaran said months of deadlock over his reappointment and a lack of backing from the board pushed him to his decision. There was reportedly a dispute about whether Tata Sons should be listed and how to handle a minority shareholder's exit. Here's Archana Shukla.
10: It is the latest chapter in a year-long boardroom battle with disagreements between the chairman and the charity arm Tata Trusts that controls two-thirds of Tata Sons, widely reported. The resignation comes just before next week's shareholder meeting where Mr. Chandrasekaran could have faced a confidence vote. With no deputy chair or a clear succession plan, his resignation brings fresh uncertainty of leadership. Shares across the group fell sharply in trade, with its biggest company, Tata Consultancy Services, dropping nearly 6%.
7: BBC News. Xu Rongji, the former Chinese premier who championed free market reforms, has died at the age of 97. His policies helped drive China's economic success. Mickey Bristow looks back at his career.
11: Xu Rongji was in charge of the Chinese economy in the 1990s, a critical time when not everyone in the leadership was convinced the country needed market reforms. He tried to shut down inefficient and unprofitable state-run firms. He also helped curb inflation, reorganise chaotic financial markets, and negotiated China's entry into the World Trade Organization. Zhu Rongji was China's premier for 5 years from 1998. The position put him behind the then-president Jiang Zemin in the Chinese political system's complicated hierarchy. But many think he was the real architect behind the booming China of today.
7: A new jet being billed as China's answer to large Boeing or Airbus passenger aircraft has made its first international commercial flight. The COMAC C919 is China's first attempt to break into the potentially lucrative international industry, which has until now been dominated by aviation giants in the West. The Air China flight flew from Beijing to the Mongolian capital Ulaanbaatar. A mosque in Sudan's capital, Khartoum, has been hit by a drone strike as the paramilitary rapid support forces launched attacks on army-controlled cities. Security sources say the mosque was struck shortly after worshippers left dawn prayers. A popular bagel seasoning made by a US grocery chain has been removed from sale online in Singapore and South Korea because it contains poppy seeds. The seeds are banned in both countries because they can be contaminated with opiates from the poppy plant during harvesting. Officials in Seoul said Trader Joe's Everything But the Bagel seasoning had tested positive for morphine and codeine. That's the latest world news from the BBC.
12: Hello, this is Outlook from the BBC World Service, where extraordinary stories from around the world come to life. I'm Mubin Azhar. You might think that you love dancing. I certainly do. But I bet you don't love it as much as our guest today.
6: It's a freedom for me to express myself, you know, There's nothing that can stop me when I start dancing, choreographed. It's a free expression.
12: In the 90s, Danny Gwen was living it up in New York City, dancing day and night. He was a natural performer, earning big bucks in tips as a go-go dancer. Whilst his love of dancing meant getting on a podium seems kind of inevitable in retrospect, Danny's childhood in Vietnam meant things could have been very different. He had a fight on his hands just to survive. Choreographer Danny Nguyen was born in 1964 in Saigon, now also known as Ho Chi Minh City, in the south of Vietnam. He came from a big family. There was Danny, his six siblings, and two parents. To truly understand the dangers he faced as a child, it's helpful to grasp the political situation that Danny was born into. See, since 1954, Vietnam had been divided into a communist north and an anti-communist south. The conflict between them was growing increasingly violent. Though Danny's parents were originally from the north, they'd fled to the south a decade before he was born to escape the new communist regime. And initially, they were safe.
6: My father, he started working for the old Vietnamese government. And, you know, as a young boy, I'm very cheerful, happy, and very active, you know. And, all I did was go to school and to play, you know, as a normal kid.
12: That sense of normality that Danny had as a child was about to be shattered. His father worked in the South Vietnamese government, and on April 30th, 1975, when soldiers from the communist north took over Saigon, the government surrendered. Huge swathes of people tried to escape, along with the American troops. Danny was 11 years old.
13: From South Vietnam, where it's now the middle of the night, we're now waiting for just one word, surrender.
14: The president ordered the final withdrawal of the Americans from Vietnam. Since that time, we have lifted out approximately up to 4,000 people.
13: But thousands more fighting to get places on the rescue aircraft were forced away and left behind.
6: I remember during that time, my family split in two groups. So in case if we get bombed, if we get killed, at least some of us will stay alive.
12: I know in that period, your father ended up being imprisoned.
6: Yeah, it's a camp. They call it a training camp, but I don't think it's a training camp. My dad wasn't a main worker for the old government. He just a secretary. So he was in prison only for 2 years.
12: How did that impact you and your family life?
6: So the kids don't go to school. They started to move that family away from the main cities. My mom told the kid that, you know, from now on, your life going to be really tough. Mm-hmm. You know, you might not be able to go to school.
12: At 12 years old, Danny began working as a street vendor, selling things like frozen tea and cigarettes. The clock was ticking. His parents knew that if Danny stayed in Vietnam, he would eventually be drafted into the military and could end up fighting in support of Pol Pot's army in neighboring Cambodia. In 1979, when he was 15, Danny's family decided he should leave the country. After all, his oldest sister had managed to get to the USA a few years earlier and was ready to sponsor him. At this point, the family lived far away from the city in a small coastal village.
6: My parents did not want me to go to the army. So they said, we're going to move to the fishing village where you can have a chance to escape. I tried 32 times.
12: 32 times? Why was there so much motivation for you to escape?
6: Well, because I wanted a new life, and all I heard is about, you know, America is a great country and it's a freedom. You live whatever you want. You're not being controlled by the government, things like that. And it's amazing there. I don't know if it's a brainwash or not, but that's what I heard when I, you know, from 11 to 15.
12: If he was caught leaving, the consequences would be severe. He'd find this out firsthand.
6: The boat leader did not have enough information, so they went to the ocean, but they went the wrong way. And the Coast Guard of the Vietnamese government caught us and took us into their prison. I was 15, but I was small. So they asked me how old I am. I said, I'm 13. If you're younger than 15, then you stay in prison a little bit less time. So I ended up staying less than 2 months, and they let me go.
12: Still a teenager, the pull of a potential life in America outweighed the risk of getting caught trying to leave. So by the time he was 18, he embarked on escape attempt number 32. In the dead of night, Danny took a bus to a neighboring fishing village with a bunch of people also trying to leave. They huddled together, hiding under a big water pipe, waiting for the signal to sneak away. It comes in the form of three flashing lights from a boat in the ocean. It's time to move, specifically swim to the boat. They must be sure that no one sees them. This is going to be really difficult.
6: It was a tough one. During that swim, I saw people drowning, screaming for help. And even though I'm very helpy, you know, person, but I said, I can help myself. How can I help the other people? And the group of people on the boat, it was supposed to be 15 people only. But somehow, when we end up on the boat together, it was 48 people. Very small boat, is about 8 meter long and 2 meter wide. So it's very small, and that's nothing. It's just that. But I knew the boat leader, he's a really, really good captain. But with 48 people, there's no way that we can, you know, have enough food for days.
12: Was there any point where you feared for your life?
6: Oh, yes. After 8 hours left the harbor of Vietnam, the boat leader, looking back, he saw, I believe it was the Coast Guard. It started moving really, really fast toward us. So he said, that's it. And somehow, half an hour, the Coast Guard just turned around.
12: With the coastal patrol turning back, it seemed as though the group were in the clear, for now at least. For 6 days and six nights, the overcrowded boat headed away from Vietnam towards safety. But with food scarce and storms on the horizon, nothing was certain.
6: An early dawn, and somehow the boat leader saw something that lit up, you know, in the middle of the ocean. It's big. So it started moving closer and closer. It was a oil tanker. So he tied a white T-shirt into a stick and it lit up as a torch. Then he wrote out SOS, you know, on a big piece of cardboard, and get closer and closer. And it was a German oil tanker. So after they check us out, they end up to ask everyone to come up on board with the, you know, the tanker. But after only an hour later, a big storm came up.
12: If the tanker hadn't taken you off the boat, your boat would have been destroyed in the storm.
6: Oh, yeah, destroyed. Easy, yeah.
12: Danny, along with the 47 other passengers, had survived. After years of trying, Danny had made it out of Vietnam. The German tanker took them to Indonesia, where they'd be processed. He was one step closer to joining his sister in the US.
6: We end up in an island called Galang in Indonesia. And I was there for almost 10 months to do the paperwork, to study some, you know, English. And by that time, I was contacted by my sister. So my sister knew I was in the camp. So by that time I knew, okay, eventually I will be in America. The first state that I ended up, it was Hawaii, in Honolulu. So, you know, Hawaii is beautiful. So during that time, I ended up in the airport.
12: Looking up in Arrivals, Danny sees an ad for the newly released movie, Fame. It's in this moment that dance casts a spell over him.
6: So the first thing when I get to the airport, I saw, like, a big, huge screen TV. I have Fame, a dancer, you know.
12: Just in case you don't know, Fame is a teen coming-of-age film released at the start of the 80s. It was a really big hit. Set in a performing arts school in New York City, the movie is full of music, spandex, and teenage angst.
15: For Coco, it's the stardom. For Ralph, it's a chance. For Leroy, it's survival. For Lisa, it's the dance.
12: It's all about inspiration and joy, and Danny was transfixed.
6: And I said, oh, that thing is fun, but it was easy. And that's how that inspired me to do dancing. And also, I took the name Danny is from the guy in the Fame movie.
12: Okay, so Danny is not your actual name?
6: No, my actual name is Quinn.
12: Quinn, okay. But you went for Danny because of Danny and Fame.
6: Yeah, and he wasn't a dancer at all. He's an actor.
12: Before you saw the billboard, had you any experience of dancing?
6: Yes, I did not try it out, but I saw my sister at home turn on disco, music, and she started dancing. But then I get into the mood, but it was too young for it.
12: You were too young. How did you go about pursuing a career in dance? What was the entry point?
6: Even though I thought it's easy and fun, I was thinking my parents gonna kill me if I tell them I'm gonna be a dancer, all of that stuff. So I'm still like debating thing.
12: Danny and his sister eventually moved to Alameda, California. There, a new friend invited him along to a dance class. And by the way, you might hear some background music during the next part of our conversation, because Danny is speaking to me from a church in Vietnam where he's a community volunteer. And there was a music class going on in the room next door.
6: So I tried the first class, the ballet class. And my teacher, David Plus, he said, how long have you been dancing? I said, none. He said, you never have a talent. You should go for a dance career. Since that time, I said, okay, I'll try it. But my parents wasn't with me at all. They were still in Vietnam.
12: Was it difficult to tell your family that you wanted to pursue dance?
6: Oh, yes, absolutely. It's very, very hard, especially, they all think it's about money. They want you to go to college and get the degree and make money. But how are you going to make money in dance? So the whole time I studied dance, I lied to them. I studied medical.
12: You said you were studying medicine instead?
6: Yeah, medicine instead, for years.
12: But medicine was just a cover story. Instead, Danny studied at the California Institute of Arts, where he was told that he should use his talent to explore his own personal story and express it through dance. He took that advice and moved to New York City, where the movie Fame was set. A huge slab of luck fell into Danny's lap. A teacher had an empty apartment in Manhattan where he could stay whenever he needed. The stars were aligning.
6: I said, that's perfect. So...
12: That's so sweet.
6: Yeah. New York. I heard New York is a city of dance. And then, that's when I explore many different styles. I study dance in the morning and late at night from 9 until 2 o'clock in the morning. I work as a go-go dancer, underground dance club. I was shy a little bit, but then after a week, I said, no one's here knows who I am, so why not? And I just love dancing, and I don't strip all the way down. See that? I wear character clothes. The worst thing I do is to my swimming suit. That's it.
12: Okay, so you'd keep your pants on.
6: Oh, yeah. And I, during that time, I was extremely fit. Oh, my God. I was very, very fit. So, people just love that. It's like, man, you're a great dancer. And I get a lot of, people contact, phone number. But, I wasn't interested in that. I wanted to go for my dance career.
12: But you were getting a lot of attention.
6: Oh, I got a lot of tips. This is the really, really weird thing that as a go-go dancer, every night I make at least $300 in tips. But in order for me to walk from uptown to downtown, I have to do something. So I created some idea I dressed up as a drunkard, and I wore my crutches. I wore a bag, and also I went to the, on the back. I put some grease on my face, and I walked uptown to downtown. Almost 2 years, never got robbed.
12: So you were kind of in character.
6: Yes. I thought in order to save me, you know, I have to do something, you know. And as I walked, I sang in Vietnamese. I moved the crutches, you know, around, you know. And people think I'm crazy. So I never got robbed for that.
12: So on an average night, if you were making $300 in tips, sounds like you were doing reasonably well. Sounds like you were doing really well.
6: Yes, it's extremely well. That's what, you know, I said, you know, but I did not tell my family anything about that. So I saved all the money and went back to California in 1995 and put down the house payment for my mom and dad.
12: Danny helped his parents start a new life in the United States, but they still didn't know he was dancing. In 1999, he graduated with a doctorate, albeit not a medical one. Believing his parents would disapprove of his chosen path, he decided to tell them that he was still a doctor, just a doctor of dance.
6: I can help people health, you know, stay fit, work out, you know, and healthier. They can be healthier, you know, instead of dealing with sick people. So, you know, I mean, you should be happy for me. And they didn't say anything, but I think they're okay. They accepted it. But it is very insulting. Since my whole life being a choreographer, none of my siblings and my parents went to see my concert. Many, many concerts. Many, many community concerts. I received tons of awards, tons of newspapers, tons of TV interviews. But they don't care.
12: I'm really sorry.
6: Yeah, that was sad. Yeah, but it's okay. I live with audience, you know.
12: Yeah. Tell me about meeting the person that would become your life partner.
6: You know, I felt kind of, you know, lonely and, you know, no fun. But, you know, I said, I think I can go to the gym. I think I can get a man very easy because I'm still extremely fit. So, you know, so, but in order to, I didn't go to the local gym, you know, where I live. So I know in San Francisco, there will be a lot of, you know, gay men. And boom, the second night I met Eric, I moved to live with him right away.
12: Just like that?
6: Just like that.
12: Oh, you didn't waste any time, did you?
6: No.
12: What, would you say it was love at first sight?
6: Yeah, love at first sight. Because he's handsome, clean cut, wearing glasses. I love guy with glasses. That's thinking they're smart. So
12: okay.
6: It's caught me at first sight.
12: It was the glasses that did it. At this point, did your family know anything about sexuality?
6: I don't think so. It's for years after, you know, meeting Eric and in 2001, and I decided, you know, to bring them to see my parents and all my sister, and, you know, they loved him. My dad super loved my Eric because he's so, you know, he's so nice and so polite.
12: Danny's parents embraced Eric, even if they didn't fully embrace Danny's dancing. His next step was to create his own contemporary dance company. In 2004, nearly 20 years after he left, Danny returned to Vietnam with a troupe of dancers to perform in a cultural exchange.
6: Oh, I was scared because, you know, I always hear rumor that, you know, oh, the communists going to do that to you, they will do that to you, you know, if you return, they're going to put you back in prison, all of that stuff, you know, and you never go back, you know, you never come back to America. But since I knew the dance company, they all American dancers. So, you know, there's no way that, you know, they're going to keep us over there or something.
12: You actually ended up performing in Ho Chi Minh City.
6: In the main opera house and with two major deaths coming in Vietnam. I said, oh my God, this is a dream.
12: Today, you spend your time split between Vietnam and the United States. And you've been involved in a lot of charitable work. Tell me about that.
6: Before my mom passed away in 2001, I was away from home. So I knew that she was in the final stage. And I came home, went to the hospital, I sat next to her. I believe she was waiting for me or something. And I said, Mom, whatever I did not do to you as a good son, I promise I will do to the older people generation in Vietnam from now on. So please, peacefully go. And just after 5 minutes, a tear came out and she just passed away. So, since that, I kept the promise. I donate 15 to 20% of my salaries as a professor, and I donate to all the people that have nobody taken care of.
12: When we sit and talk about your life today and we talk about dance, in particular when we talk about dance, your kind of eyes sparkle. I can see that it means a lot to you. What has dance taught you about yourself, and how has it helped you cope with what you've been through?
6: Well, I think I found dance is very relaxing, and also that it's a freedom for me to express myself. There's nothing that can stop me when I start dancing, choreographing. So, I feel that it's a free expression.
12: My thanks to Danny Nguyen for sharing his story. He was speaking to me from Vietnam, but for most of the year, he lives in California with Eric. We're going to take a break right now, but we'll be back. Stick with us.
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7: BBC News with Moira Alderson. Israeli security forces have clashed with settlers who trapped two Palestinian families in their homes in the occupied West Bank. The security forces moved in to try to force the settlers away from the homes in the village of Kusra, south of Nablus. But reports from the scene say more settlers then arrived and the security forces withdrew. President Putin has threatened to seize European ships in retaliation for EU plans to intercept vessels suspected of being part of Russia's shadow fleet. He described restrictions on the movement of Russian vessels as piracy and banditry. Meanwhile, President Zelensky says Ukraine has attacked a naval base in the port city of Novorossiysk, which he described as the last stronghold of the Russian fleet in the Black Sea. Russian officials said residential buildings had been damaged in overnight attacks and two people, including an eight-year-old boy, had been killed. The chairman of Tata Sons, the holding company of India's largest conglomerate, has resigned. Natarajan Chandrasekaran said months of deadlock over his reappointment and a lack of backing from the board pushed him to make his decision. Lebanon's parliament has passed a sweeping amnesty law that will see many sentences reduced. The law aims to reduce prison overcrowding, which is due in part to many inmates awaiting trial for years. A mosque in Sudan's capital, Khartoum, has been hit by a drone strike as the paramilitary rapid support forces launched attacks on army-controlled sites. Security sources say large numbers of drones were intercepted by anti-aircraft defences. There are no immediate reports of any casualties. Zhu Rongji, the former Chinese premier who championed free market reforms, has died at the age of 97. Mr. Zhu was viewed as one of China's architects of growth, helping curb inflation and reorganise chaotic financial markets. That's the latest. BBC News.
12: You're listening to the BBC World Service. Welcome back to part two of Outlook with me, Mubeen Azhar. Now, have you ever heard of a sea bean? These pebble-sized seeds originate from a plant in the tropics. They're carried by ocean currents across the Atlantic to western shores and sometimes remote northern islands too. It's a long journey, so if you find one, it's pretty rare. As a result, over many years, the sea bean has become steeped in magic and folklore. Our guest today, Sally Hobband, knows all about this because whenever she can, she scours beaches looking for treasure. As a young woman, she travelled the world, from Ethiopia to Tibet to Romania, where she did a PhD focusing on butterflies. She loved her life, experiencing the natural world. And then Sally got married to a helicopter pilot and became pregnant with their first child.
19: I think my first experience of morning sickness was in the mountains in Bali. And then we moved to the Serengeti, and I remember having to leave my tent very early to be sick. It was good. I felt confident at that stage that I would be able to keep working in conservation and travelling and taking my children with me or leaving them with my partner.
12: There was joy, but soon after her first child was born, her body started to change. Her hands grew weak and her spine seized up. By the spring, though, things were getting better. The new family set off on their travels again. Her partner got a job on Shetland, a group of islands to the far north of Scotland. Sally didn't know much about the place, but she knew she loved adventure.
19: It was quite exciting, the thought of it, moving to these islands. They're famous for their wildlife. There's orcas that visit regularly, and there's cliffs with lots of seabirds. And so, really on a whim, we just decided to uproot our lives and move north. And to do that, we had to catch a ferry, which takes 14 hours from the Scottish mainland to reach Shetland. And it travels through some of the roughest seas you can imagine. It was hellish. The boat gets thrown around really violently. My husband and I were very sick, and we had to pass our son between us so we could dash to the small bathroom in the cabin. And we arrived in Shetland feeling a little shocked by the voyage. We hadn't really understood what it meant to live in an archipelago that is so far from the mainland. And yeah, I think I had second thoughts at that point. It's very bleak looking. It's a place in which it's really difficult for trees to grow because the wind is almost constant, and the wind is often carrying a lot of salt spray in storms. It's said here that you're never more than 3 miles from the sea, and you feel the sea the whole time. You can smell the sea, you can see it. The wind is ever present. I did find it really hard at first to cope with the constant wind, and we moved up in the summer and there was the prospect of living through our first winter here. The storms, which are quite famous for their violence in terms of the strength of the wind, so it's not uncommon to have storms where the wind is gusting 90 miles an hour. It's like a roaring noise, and that's enough to make your house shake. When we moved here, I had the plan to try to find work, but I soon fell pregnant with my second child, but that pregnancy ended in a miscarriage. It was straightforward and it was upsetting, but life continued and we decided to try again, and I became pregnant, and sadly too, I had a miscarriage, which is a slightly more difficult type of miscarriage. That was discovered at the 12-week ultrasound. I struggled with grief and I struggled with feeling lost in my life. And there was a time when I was trying to recover from the grief of the second miscarriage, and I found a whole mass of egg cases washed ashore, or mermaid's purses. These are the egg sacs of certain species of shark and fish lay eggs with live young in them. They'd been ripped up by a storm, torn from the seaweed by a storm, and the young fish inside hadn't survived. And this sort of formed quite a deep connection in my mind, and I sort of understood my grief, if you like. And I think it helped me, these little black leathery sacks, to place my imagination into the sea more. So I think that was the start of really being able to see myself in a new light. I became pregnant again, and it was unexpected. I thought that the last miscarriage might mean that I wouldn't be able to carry another child, but I did become pregnant, and that pregnancy held and it went really well, and my beautiful daughter was born in the light of spring, which in Shetland is phenomenal because we are 60 degrees north and by midsummer there's hardly any darkness. And slowly my daughter grew, and I noticed that the pain that I'd experienced during pregnancy wasn't getting better. My hands kept seizing up and becoming really weak. That came back again, and gradually I started to lose strength, and the amount of pain that I experienced increased.
12: 3 years after the birth of her daughter, Sally got a diagnosis. Her pregnancy had triggered an autoimmune form of arthritis. It meant that movement became painful and often limited. She planned to walk the coastal paths, but for now, that wasn't really possible.
19: It felt as if my world had shrunk, really, at sometimes just to the limits of my house. And there were days, too, where climbing the stairs was just really difficult. So rheumatoid arthritis flares, it ebbs and floods, a little like the tide. So some days I could walk further and some days I really couldn't walk too far at all. So it was really tough. But during that time, I started volunteering for a conservation project which monitors the number of dead seabirds that wash up on the beaches in Shetland. And in the very first session, I got trained by the project coordinator, and we went to a beach near where I lived. You can park right next to it, so I didn't have to walk far. And because you're searching the ground, the strand line, this line of seaweed that the tide leaves behind, I didn't have to walk fast. In fact, it was an advantage to walk slowly. And the person training me taught me through the different seabirds. But every now and then, he would zip off. He'd see something, go and pick it up and bring it back. And at one point, he handed me a thin strip of plastic and explained that it had fallen off a lobster pot in Newfoundland. And sure enough, on the tag, there's a little code that suggested exactly where it had come from. And I held it in my hand and I just couldn't believe that I was holding something that had drifted across the entire Atlantic Ocean. And it was that very moment that just opened up my mind to the possibility of beachcombing, which is essentially looking for curious or interesting or useful things that have washed up on the tide. I spent a lot of dark winter evenings reading about it, and I had this long list of all of these incredible things that I hoped to find. There are octopus traps from the north coast of Africa that even wash up here, messages in bottles. There's all sorts of really strange and interesting things, from natural objects to even plastic objects. For the next winters, I changed from fearing storms to actually being excited by storms, because storms are when lots of plastic or natural objects in the ocean get thrown ashore. So it really transformed the way in which I felt about winter and the storms, but it was also something that I could do with limited mobility, and it kept my brain busy and curious. I think curiosity is just such a wonderful thing for distracting from pain and kind of being a way of generating hope. So each time I went out beachcombing, I would hope to find something, and that it was that hope that would get me out of the house on a really bad winter's day when my body might be a little bit reluctant.
12: Sally joined the Shetland community of beachcombers, picking up plastic and searching for treasure. But there was one particularly elusive prize that she'd set her heart on, a sea bean.
19: Sea beans and drift seeds have been used in these northern places like Shetland as magical charms. It's thought that the Norse goddess Freya had a sea bean in her famous necklace, and Freya was really important to women in the pagan Norse realm, so they would offer her prayers in the hope of giving birth safely and without dying. And so these sea beans became charms to keep women safe in childbirth, and they were used by men too to keep them safe from drowning at sea. In Norway, in Iceland, in Shetland, in Orkney, there's all these different local names for them that allude to their magical nature. I became really obsessed by this idea of finding something on a beach in Shetland that had grown in a tropical island, had travelled thousands of miles on ocean currents, and just lay on the beach waiting for any of us beachcombing here to find. I just felt so attached to this history of these seed beans. It just completely captured my imagination. So from that point on, I was obsessed, and I beachcombed even more looking for a sea bean of my own. It's quite rare to find them. So there are people who have been beachcombing for much longer than me who've never found one. But because it's such a game of chance, you might visit the beach on holiday and find one. When I was looking into the history of sea beans, I started to understand that magical charms in Scotland in the 1600s became quite dangerous to women, and I started tapping in Shetland into the search box of this database, and it came up with a woman called Catherine Jones Doctor, and it told me the date of her execution, which was in the early part of the 1600s, And it also gave an indication of some of the evidence that was used against her in that trial. And part of that was her possession of a sea bean. I did some more reading about her, and she lived right next to one of the most beautiful, bleakest beaches in the islands, and it's in an area of very dark black volcanic rock. It's extraordinarily exposed to the full force of the Atlantic. A lot of the soil has been stripped by the waves. There are huge boulders on the cliff tops, and it's somewhere where I only ever beachcombed when I was feeling really as well as I could with my disability, because it's quite a physical place. So it was just a moment of sheer disbelief, really, that these beautiful sea beans, something I wanted to find so badly, this woman, Catherine, in the 1600s, had actually been killed for possessing a sea bean of her own. It was a still winter's day, and I wasn't doing very well in terms of mental health. Arthritis was really restricting what I could do. My husband and I, we drove to a nearby beach just to get out of the house, really. And we walked along the beach, and we were walking back towards the car, and I looked down, and there was a sea bean. It was glistening. It was still wet. The tide was going out. It had only just arrived on the beach. And the sun had only just come up, because in winter, the sun is late to rise in Shetland. So the sun was gleaming off it. And I can remember that my legs started shaking with excitement when I picked it up. And I think I vowed that if I ever found a second sea bean, I would take it to this place in Shetland where Catherine, the woman who was accused of witchcraft and executed, I would take it back to the beach that was her beach, if you like, the beach next to where she lived, and I would hide it away in memory of her.
12: The sea bean that Sally found brought a bit of magic with it.
19: Beachcombing, it opened up curiosity. It opened up friendship with other beachcombers here in Shetland, and it connected me right across the Atlantic and further afield. And it was a way in which I could sustain hope when, personally, my body often restricts me from doing things. In my house now, I've got huge displays of some of the most beautiful things that I've found, plastic animals, beautiful sea glass shells, egg cases. Even if I can't get out to beachcomb, the house is now like a kind of beachcombing museum, and it gives me a lot of joy and pleasure just to contemplate the objects that I've collected. And I now have 4 sea beans on my shelf, one of which was found by my daughter. If I'm having a bit of a low day, I can take one off the shelf, and they're incredibly beautifully tactile. They're so smooth, I can just worry one in the palm of my hand, and they always give me a little bit of a lift.
12: Thank you to Sally Hobband for sharing her search for the magical sea bean. And in case you're wondering, she did go back and hide one of her treasured sea beans on Catherine's beach, a fitting tribute. And Sally has written a book as well. I'm sure you can guess the title. It's called Sea Bean. That's all from Outlook for today. From me, Mubin Azhar, and the whole team, thanks for listening.
20: BBC World Service, and now history told by the people who were there. It's Witness History with me, Jane Wilkinson. I'm taking you back to 1963 and Kenya, in the aftermath of the rebellion against British rule, to meet one of the last Mau Mau fighters to lay down her arms. It's a story that's hard to tell, but we really suffered for this country. We were badly mistreated. Do you know Europeans said Kenya belonged to them? We were essentially slaves for white people. This is Muthoni Karima, speaking in 2021, the first and only woman to be appointed Field Marshal in the Kenya Land and Freedom Army, better known as the Mau Mau.
1: As a child, Muthoni worked on a farm in what was then Kenya's central province. Home was a shack, and the hours were long and grueling. At 17, marriage was her escape route.
20: I was so happy to leave the farm. The person who supervised us was one of us, a Kenyan. But he would harass us badly to please the white people, to show them he was hardworking. And the ones he would drive to work so hard were his own people.
1: Anger towards the British grew, particularly among the Kikuyu tribe, who'd lost thousands of acres of land during colonial rule. The Mau Mau launched a rebellion. Their aim? To target white settlers' farms, forcing them to leave. Anger towards the British grew, particularly among the Kikuyu tribe, who'd lost thousands of acres of land during colonial rule. The Mau Mau launched a rebellion. Their aim? To target white settlers' farms, forcing them to leave. And according to British Pathé, the attacks were

0: But thousands more escaped to continue their crusade of murder and violence.
1: In October 1952, the British declared a state of emergency. Punishments included mass detention and execution. Beatings and torture were common. But despite the threats, Muthoni joined the Mau Mau cause. By 1953, she was collecting intelligence for its leader, Dedan Kamathi, reporting on the Kikuyu Home Guard, tribesmen who remained loyal to the British.
2: I used to work from home, gathering information. At that time, Kimathi had joined the Mau Mau in the forest, and I would go and tell them what the home guards were up to, how the whites were planning to send the youth to the forest as workers. Then they were supposed to spy on Kimathi.
1: But her secret missions didn't last.
2: When the home guards realized that I was the one passing information, I was beaten ruthlessly and they left me for dead. In the morning, people suspected something was wrong as I was an early riser. Even my goats were still in their pen. They came to my house to check. I was found on the floor almost dead. The women took me for treatment. I could not do anything on my own. It's a miracle that I am still alive today. When I came home, I had lost my goats, cows, and chicken. So I went back to the forest to look for the other Mau Mau fighters. I would sleep in the treetops at night and come down in the morning to continue with the search. And it was very dangerous because of the wild animals.
1: 2 weeks later, she stumbled across a Mau Mau unit who gave her animal hides to wear, a way of setting her apart from civilians. It would be the start of more than a decade in hiding.
2: Do you think living in the forest where there are no houses was easy? Try sleeping in the forest even for a day. I was there for years. Your life is in danger day and night. There were wild animals waiting to attack. They would wonder who we were because we walked on 2 feet. And there was no peace. The whites were after us, and so were the animals. Elephants, lions, rhinos, and buffaloes. I was once chased by a wild animal and had to climb a tree to hide. And in the forest, there were no women or men. We were all considered men.
1: And the threat of capture meant the rebels were constantly on the move.
2: We were staying in groups in different locations. If we needed to meet, we would agree on a time and date so we could plan. If we had stayed together, it would have been easy for the enemy to track us.
0: Day after day, hour after hour, lorries bearing police and troops drive away from the capital and head for the country. Along twisting roads, they travel deeper, ever deeper into the heart of the African jungle. For here, many of the Mau Mau are hiding. Overhead, aircraft join in the search.
2: The whites used to attack us with a plane. The plane dropped bombs where we were, but we would dodge them by running away and lying flat on the ground to take cover.
1: Even cooking a meal brought danger.
2: We hunted small wild animals for food, and we used to cook very fast on the fire, even if it's a cow. If a plane flew from Moiga, immediately our fire was put out. We covered the place with soil and leaves. After that, the plane would see nothing and return.
1: Over the years, Muthoni earned a fearless reputation, impressing comrades with the accuracy of her shooting, although she always claimed her unit tried to avoid killing.
2: We would attack the whites. We would take their guns and ask them to pack and go back to their country. As soon as we left, they started packing.
1: But those Kenyans found to be disloyal to the Mau Mau were not so fortunate, and many lost their lives.
2: If we were told you were a traitor, we would teach you a lesson. You were then warned, and some would join us in the forest to fight. They knew they could be killed if they collaborated with the whites.
1: Muthoni's dedication earned her a promotion to Field Marshal, a title reserved for Mau Mau heroes. She was anointed with a mixture of sheep fat and castor oil. But in 1956, the rebels' luck ran out.
0: To the little town of Nairi in Kikuyu territory, Kenya police bring the biggest prize of the anti-terrorist campaign, Dedan Kimathi, self-styled field marshal of the Mau Mau organization. Kimathi was wearing a leopard skin jacket and cap,

0: half disguise, half uniform, when they ambushed and wounded him.
1: A few months later, Cymmarthy was tried and executed. By then, the British had largely crushed the rebellion. Officially, around 10,000 Mau Mau fighters had been killed and more than 1,000 hanged, although unofficial figures are much higher. But the uprising had paved the way for independence.
2: An epoch of 68 years was closing, years in which a wilderness became a thriving country.
1: Suspicious, Muthoni remained in the forest, still wearing an animal hide, her hair grown into long dreadlocks, until a meeting was arranged with Jomo Kenyatta, set to be the first Prime Minister of independent Kenya.
3: Women bought shoes for me. They also bought for me clothes and a headscarf. You remember those big old Peugeots? They hired one. I was taken to Nairobi. Kenyatta asked why I refused to leave the forest for all those years. I said because freedom is priceless. He assured us that December 12, 1963 is the day we would attain independence. We were taken by vehicles to witness it.
2: At midnight, the Union Jack was lowered for the last time, and Kenya ceased to be a colony and became independent. It was estimated that 250,000 people witnessed the moving ceremony. Then it was as though someone had said, "Let joy be unconfined." Uninhibited tribal dancing took over.
3: Now we knew we had freedom.
1: Muthoni Kyarima died in 2023 at the age of 92. Only a year earlier, she'd finally cut the dreadlocks grown in the forest, a symbol of her fight for independence. Witness History was presented by me, Jane Wilkinson, using an archive interview from the Mau Mau Chronicles Oral History Project.
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6: Hello, coming up on the newsroom, Israeli security forces have clashed with settlers in the West Bank, who our correspondent says are using new tactics against Palestinians.
7: What they're doing, in effect, is to try and starve these Palestinian families out with the view to take those houses over.
6: Also today at 12 hours GMT, we hear live from Berlin on why there are such concerns about the German intelligence services being given far greater powers. 2 days after the Colombia earthquake, there's hope as people pull more survivors from the rubble.
8: The rescue teams are there in place, and a lot of community members are helping because there is this sense of community.
6: Later on, we meet some of the total eclipse tourists a few hours before a spectacular show. And
9: dust on the wind, boots on the ground.
6: We find out why a top streaming service says it will now start flagging content like that. All coming up after this.
10: BBC News with Moira Alderson. Israeli security forces have clashed with settlers who trapped two Palestinian families in their homes in the occupied West Bank. The authorities tried to force the settlers away from the area in the village of Kusra, south of Nablus. But reports from the scene say more settlers then arrived. They had set up a base cutting water and power supplies to the Palestinian homes and preventing those inside from entering or leaving. Our correspondent John Donison is in Kusra.
7: There's been a huge surge in the number of settler attacks on Palestinians in the last 2 years or so. The United Nations says there's as many as 6 attacks happening on a daily basis. Now, that can involve violence. We've had 6 Palestinians killed this year, 100 or so injured. It can involve burning property, burning farmland. But this is a new tactic, in effect, laying siege to Palestinian homes to try and starve people out.
10: President Putin has threatened to seize European ships in retaliation for EU plans to intercept vessels suspected of being part of Russia's shadow fleet. Such ships sail without a valid national flag in an attempt to evade international oil sanctions. Speaking as he watched naval drills in the far east of Russia, Mr. Putin said Moscow would be forced to respond to any interceptions.
11: We can see that the authorities in some countries, in breach of international maritime law, are attempting to restrict the movement of our economic operators' vessels, peaceful vessels at that. And recently, they've gone so far as to consider the possibility of seizing our vessels and selling off the property they've plundered from us. Naturally, this is nothing other than piracy and robbery.
10: The chairman of Tata Sons, the holding company of India's largest conglomerate, has resigned. Natarajan Chandrasekaran said months of deadlock over his reappointment and a lack of backing from the board pushed him to his decision. Tata Group spans several industries, including IT services and defence. The decision is the latest twist in a year-long boardroom battle. Zhu Rongji, the former Chinese premier who championed free market reforms, has died at the age of 97. His policies helped drive China's economic success, Laura Bicker reports.
12: Chinese state media described Zhu Rongji's life as one of revolution, struggle and brilliance. He rose to the role of vice premier in charge of China's economy in 1991, before taking the role of premier in 1998. Throughout the 90s, China was grappling with high inflation and mounting debt. Zhu took the decision to centralise fiscal policy, cut red tape, and closed or privatised failing enterprises. He'll be remembered as a tough and pragmatic leader and a reformer who helped stabilise the economy and tackle corruption.
10: Laura Bicker reporting from Beijing, BBC News. Police in Zimbabwe say 44 people are now known to have been killed when a passenger ferry capsized in Lake Kariba. 77 were rescued. Police said the boat, which was reportedly loaded above its capacity, was hit by a strong wave. Lake Kariba straddles the border between Zimbabwe and Zambia. Lebanon's parliament has passed a sweeping amnesty law that will see many sentences reduced. The law, which had been a demand of various political factions for years, aims to reduce prison overcrowding, which is due in part to many inmates awaiting trial for years. It's not yet clear how many people will benefit. A popular bagel seasoning made by a US grocery chain has been removed from sale online in Singapore and South Korea because it contains poppy seeds. The seeds are banned in both countries because they can be contaminated with opiates during harvesting. Officials in Seoul said Trader Joe's Everything But the Bagel seasoning had tested positive for morphine and codeine, which are found in the sap of the poppy plant. The British rock musician Rod Stewart has cancelled his forthcoming US tour dates after undergoing a heart operation. The 81-year-old is known for hits including Maggie May and Baby Jane. Our music correspondent Mark Savage reports.
13: Wake up, Maggie, Rod Stewart's health has been under scrutiny during his latest US tour. In June, he was pictured breathing from an oxygen tank on stage in Utah after losing his breath. He later cancelled a concert in California after being diagnosed with laryngitis. His latest cancellations come after a procedure to fit a coronary stent, which helps to improve blood flow to the heart when arteries become narrow or blocked. The musician apologised to fans he'd let down, but promised to be back on stage as soon as possible, hopefully in time for a gig in Mexico next month.
10: Mark Savage reporting. That's the latest BBC News.
6: Thanks very much. You are listening to The Newsroom on the BBC World Service with me, Nick Miles. And we start in Israel, where the security forces have clashed with Jewish settlers who trapped two Palestinian families in their home in the occupied West Bank. Well, the settlers have been at the home of the village of Kusra, south of Nablus, since Sunday, cutting off water and power supplies and preventing the Palestinian families from entering or leaving their properties. But security forces haven't succeeded in removing them, as more settlers have arrived on the scene. Our correspondent John Donison is the first international journalist to get to the village of Kusra.
7: Well, we're just on the edge of the village of Kusra in the Israeli-occupied West Bank, and I'm looking up at these four houses which are on the opposite hillside. We're a distance of, what, maybe half a mile or so, and I can make out just to the left of those houses there are still what looks to be about 10 settlers there, and I can see where they've established some sort of roadblock just a few hundred metres down the line. Now, these four properties have been under siege by settlers since Sunday. At some points, the water and electricity has been cut off. Now, we have spoken to one of the families who are under siege, and they said that this morning the Israeli army came and they dismantled some of the settler tents, but as soon as the army moved on, the settlers came back. And this is, you know, a new tactic by the settlers. There's been a huge surge in settler violence against Palestinians in recent years. The UN, I think, says there are on average around about 6 attacks on Palestinian communities taking place every day this year. That involves violence. 6 Palestinians have been killed, hundreds injured. It involves burning property, burning farmland. But this is different. What they're doing, in effect, is to try and starve these Palestinian families out with the view to take those houses over.
6: Now, John, can we expect the military to go back there and confront these settlers more robustly, perhaps?
7: Perhaps. You know, we have had strong words of condemnation from senior leaders within the Israeli military, but as we've seen throughout this past few days, you know, there is a bit of an ambiguity about some of the role of the soldiers. So at the weekend, we saw video footage showing some of the soldiers praying with the settlers. Some of the soldiers are settlers themselves. So the army may well come back, but the accusation from human rights groups and from Palestinian communities is that the Israeli military allows settlers to act with impunity, with the backing of senior figures within Prime Minister Netanyahu's cabinet who support the settler actions. And the accusation is that they don't do enough and that there are very rarely press prosecutions for settler violence.
6: Nevertheless, there is increasing international scrutiny on what's going on in parts of the West Bank. To what extent will that play into the pressure that the government brings to bear on what's happening?
7: Well, look, there's been pressure and condemnation from the international community for a long time. You know, before the last few years since the war in Gaza started, which is when we really saw an escalation in settler violence, and that pressure hasn't really worked. We have heard Prime Minister Netanyahu in the past and other senior politicians within his government strongly condemning the violence by settlers, but as I say, prosecutions are rare. And within Prime Minister Netanyahu's own cabinet, he has right-wing ministers who not only don't condemn what the settlers are doing, they actively are accused of encouraging it and inciting such violence.
6: That was John Donison from, as you could hear there, a windy hillside near the village of Kusra in the Israeli-occupied West Bank. Let's go to Germany now, where the government has decided to give the intelligence services far more power. Ministers say this is all because of rising security threats, but opposition parties and civil liberties groups are worried. They say it will lead to a comprehensive surveillance of the whole population. Well, let's go live to Jessica Parker in Berlin. Jessica, tell us more about these new powers. What will they entail?
14: Well, the government's basically saying that it wants to turn its intelligence services, which have essentially been there to gather up information, into an actual proper secret service, bringing it up to standard of other Western nations, because for historical reasons, the Nazi regime, the Stasi in Eastern Germany, there has been a kind of deliberate set of limits put on intelligence services and separation of powers as well. So some of the things that they're looking at, and it's a draft at the moment, it still needs to go through the German parliament, but potentially intelligence services could manipulate the IT infrastructure of a foreign power if Germany was being attacked by a cyber attack or a disinformation attack. Agents as well could even potentially break into an apartment to replace explosive components with something that was harmless, something they weren't able to do before as part of more proactive counterintelligence operations. They'll be able to retain data for longer periods. Germany has really strict data protection and privacy rules. and they'll have more potential powers in terms of telecommunications surveillance as well. So that's a flavour of some of the things that the intelligence services, and it's reformed both the domestic and foreign intelligence service, that they would be able to do under these draft rules that have been approved by the Cabinet this morning.
6: And Jessica, is there a reason specifically now that they're saying these changes are required?
14: Yeah, so a lot of this is about, you'll remember the term Zeitenwende, which was coined by the former Chancellor Olaf Scholz, turning point following the full-scale Russian invasion of Ukraine. And that was widely thought to be about making Germany more robust on the international stage, investing in its armed forces after years of chronic underinvestment. But this is actually, I think, being seen as part of it as well, beefing up its intelligence services, as the government says that Germany is the target daily of potential hybrid warfare attacks, whether that's efforts at cyber attacks, sabotage, these types of hybrid warfare, disinformation as well. And Germany is saying it needs to be more robust in defending itself against these things. And of course, you'll remember last week, a bomb-laden drone was found on the runway at Leipzig Airport. Now, Germany have not directly pointed a finger at anyone as to who may have been behind that. But, of course, a lot of people will make some links. Germany is a key supporter of Ukraine. And in US media has reported that American officials have found links with Russia, although Moscow has denied any involvement. But certainly Russian aggression, I think, is a big part of the picture here.
6: Thanks, Jessica. Jessica Parker there. Now, in a few hours from now, people across Europe will be able to see a total solar eclipse as the moon moves directly between the Earth and the sun. The sky will darken, the temperature will drop a bit, and for a brief period, day is going to turn into night. One of the best places to see that eclipse is in northern Spain, from where our science correspondent Palab Ghosh now reports.
15: The cathedral bells of the picturesque medieval city of Burgos call the faithful to prayer. It's done so for centuries, but now it's a magnet for pilgrims of a different sort. Visitors are flocking here to witness a total solar eclipse.
16: I've travelled from Canada to come see the eclipse.
17: Last time there was an eclipse in Burgos, it was in 1905, so we've been waiting for this for 121 years.
18: Very excited to see it. I've seen one. It was beautiful, it was amazing, and I'm so happy to have the chance to see one again.
15: In a total eclipse, the moon completely covers the sun's bright disk, revealing its shimmering atmosphere. It hangs in the sky like a gigantic shimmering black pearl. For a few moments, day turns to night and reality into a dream as we witness the sun's hidden beauty.
18: It's quite magical. It's very otherworldly.
15: Once people have seen one, many follow them all over the world, such as Paul and Julie Lee, who've travelled here from Henley-on-Thames in southern England.
19: This one is in a beautiful country in the middle of the summer, what's not to like? And actually, it's going to be a very different eclipse, I think, from the ones that I've seen before, because it's very low on the horizon.
20: The shared experience part of it is truly remarkable, and I think people who don't get underneath the totality don't ever appreciate that.
21: It's not the same as watching it on the telly.
20: It's certainly not the same as watching it on the telly, not even the BBC.
15: The total eclipse begins over northern Siberia at sunrise, crosses the Arctic Ocean, Greenland, Iceland, and then sweeps across the North Atlantic and the northern half of Spain, clipping a corner of Portugal, before ending near the Balearic Islands at sunset. But many others in Europe, including the UK, will see a partial eclipse, where the moon covers more than 90% of the sun, according to Dr. Tim Revel, who's executive editor of New Scientist.
22: So with a partial eclipse, it begins with the moon slowly starting to move in front of the sun. And over the course of about an hour or so, it will take progressively bigger chunks out of the sun as it slowly moves across. And you'll notice the sky starts to get a bit darker, you start to see crescent shadows on the floor, and eventually it will reach the maximum. And then the same thing will happen in the reverse again over the course of an hour. And you'll see the skies go darker, it might become a little bit colder, the birds might become a little bit quieter, and then that will be the kind of full experience of the partial eclipse.
15: The sun sets over Burgos Cathedral. When it rises again, those gathered here will witness one of the great natural wonders of the universe. Whether it's total or partial, It's a moment that moves us all, reminding us of the wonder of the universe and our place in it.
6: Palab Ghosh in Burgos. Well, the last time Europe had a total solar eclipse was back in 1999. Let's go back to basics now about why they're so rare. Professor Lucy Green is a solar physicist at the University College London.
0: You need two things, really, to come together. One is that you need the moon to be in the right part of the sky. So the moon is in orbit around the Earth. So every month, the moon will move in between the Earth and the Sun, between us and the Sun. But normally it does that a little bit higher than the Sun is in the sky or a little bit lower than the Sun is in the sky. But there are times around, well, once every year and a half or so, where the alignment is just right and the Moon moves perfectly in front of the Sun. But then you have to be on the right part of the Earth as well to be in the shadow that's then cast by the Moon. So you need those two things to come together. If you're looking at the partial phase, you have to use eclipse glasses. There's too much light still coming from the Sun. It's only during totality, when the Moon fully covers the Sun, and then the very faint atmosphere of the Sun is revealed. And that atmosphere is a million times fainter than the surface, so then it's safe to look. But it is really important to get the right glasses. If you're in doubt at all, then don't use them, and instead get your colander or make a small pinhole in a piece of card and project an image of the partial total eclipse.
6: Lucy Green there. You're listening to The Newsroom on the BBC World Service. Now to Colombia and the aftermath of Monday's devastating earthquake in the west of the country. Amidst the tragedy, there have been moments of relief. A sound that's often only heard in the first two or three days after a disaster like that. Volunteers removing rubble by hand in the city of Pereira and then being rewarded as they pull a woman out alive. At least 240 people are known to have lost their lives and hundreds of them are still missing. Aftershocks are still being felt in some areas as well. Well, Pamela Nondoño from the global health charity Project Hope spoke to us about the importance of these ongoing rescue efforts.
2: We are still hearing some people from the inside and people alive. So this is like a situation that keeps hope alive. It's been more than 24 hours where we are still within the 48 hours time frame, which give us even more hope. But yeah, the rescue teams are there in place, and a lot of community members are helping because there is this sense of community and a lot of civil society. The more we provide this immediate support, the best it is, because that will help them feel supported, and that acute stress that it's generated by this situation might go down.
6: I asked William Marquez of BBC Mundo how the rescue operations are progressing.
3: There's search and rescue teams as well as neighbours and volunteers giving a hand. They are using heavy equipment. It's morning in Colombia, but they're still working there. There's lines of volunteers that help with buckets of rubble, the heavy equipment, lifting up the big pieces. Then all of a sudden, the leader would raise a fist and say, stop. And they try and listen. They send down a microphone and they shout, is anyone there? If anyone's there alive, make a noise. And they wait and see. And luckily, last night it was reported that a 32-year-old woman was rescued alive from under a hotel in Pereira.
6: Now, William, Colombia is a country that is streaked with all sorts of rugged mountain ranges. What is the issue in terms of access to some of these places?
3: Yes, indeed, and particularly in the west of the country where the epicenter was and the most affected areas were. It's very mountainous. Many of the roads are still inaccessible. They're closed. And particularly to Quibdó, provincial capital of Chocó, where the epicenter was. There's very little information regarding that. It's very difficult to get there. Little information there. They know that about 10 people died, but around 900 dwellings destroyed.
6: Now, William, often around about this time after a natural disaster, we hear whether or not the government has made a good response to this. What are people saying that you've been speaking to?
3: I think that the general reaction is that the government moved very swiftly. The president has visited all the areas, in fact, all the principal cities, the capitals of the areas that have been affected. He has declared a national disaster, which allows him to dedicate funds toward the disaster, and he's asked the World Bank for a $450 million loan to help those affected.
6: William Marquez. Now, in recent years, China has been taking large chunks of the global market in green technology and electric vehicles. It's also been racing ahead with the development of AI, but until now, it's not challenged in aircraft production. Now, a new jet being billed as China's answer to large Boeing or Airbus passenger planes has made its first international commercial flight. Our China correspondent Stephen McDonald told me more.
1: That's the first international link using these homegrown, if I could put it that way, commercial passenger jets made in China, the Comac C919. So from today, this will be a regular connection between Beijing and Ulaanbaatar, the capital of Mongolia. And I guess that they're hoping that eventually these planes will challenge the dominance of Boeing and Airbus. I mean, to give you an idea of the size of the planes, I mean, we're talking about something similar to the size of a Boeing 737, so these are large commercial aircraft. But I think many aviation analysts would say it's going to take a while to really challenge this significant international market because these large Western companies are so entrenched and, I guess, trusted in a way too. You know, this is something that it's going to take a while for people to say, well, can we really, I don't know, do we trust you? Are these planes safe? Are they going to be okay? But you mentioned China's massive inroads into other areas of technology, so why not commercial aircraft?
6: And how significant is this for Beijing? Do you think psychologically, is it good for national pride, do you think?
1: Yeah, absolutely. You know, you put it up there with space program in China that not so long ago hardly existed. Now China has its own space station. You look at, you compare them to other countries, there's like an international space station with all these other countries combining. China's got its own one and they're regularly putting people up there. It was said by the government not so long ago, if we're going to be taken seriously, we need to be making commercial jets. And that's exactly what China's doing. Now, by the way, these have been tested already domestically, so for a few years now, you know, the Comac C919s have been running within China, but just, you know, the symbolism of it now being international, even if it's only one route, even if it's only to a neighbouring country, the hope is that they'd start to push out the use of these planes much further afield.
6: Stephen McDonald there. Now, have a listen to this.

0: That is Velvet Sundown, a 1970s star rock band that's released two albums and clocked up 117,000 listeners on Spotify. Except they don't actually exist. The music and the band's images and backstory were all invented by AI. Well, Spotify now says it's going to make moves to identify and label work generated by AI. Eamon Ford is a music business journalist, and he explains now what Spotify is trying to do.
1: They've got this new system which they're calling AI persona badges, which they are now going to apply to artists that either, artists in inverted commas, that or they are either told or entirely AI, or that they have identified as wholly AI. And there's also a subclause in a statement they put out saying that if you as a listener come across something you suspect to be wholly AI, let us know and we'll badge it up. This is the big issue about AI. We need some sort of workable typology of what AI is. Is it used as a production tool? Is it used to assist with the lyrics, like a glorified rhyming dictionary? Or is it an entire replacement for artists and songs? So to say you're against AI is like saying I'm against electricity. There's good and bad forms of electricity. It's just how it's harnessed.
0: As the music journalist Eamon Ford. Now, breaking land speed records is an age-old obsession. For many years now, the vehicles that do it have looked more like horizontal rockets than cars. But there was something groundbreaking about the one that's just gone more than 654 kilometres an hour on the bright Bonneville salt flats in the US state of Utah. It was actually a hydrogen-powered car, specifically breaking a hydrogen car record. Its only emissions were a trickle of water vapour from the exhaust pipe. The intrepid driver was retired British Air Force pilot Andy Green. He spoke to my colleague James Copnell straight after he got out of the vehicle.
2: Absolute thrill. They were aiming for 350 miles an hour. They did such a good job. We've just exceeded 400 miles an hour both ways out in the Bonneville salt flats. An exceptional team effort. And it's been brilliant to work with a genuinely world-class team of people. And to watch them do in 5 or 6 days on the Bonneville salt flats, what would normally take a high-speed racing team 5 or 6 years to achieve, has just been extraordinary.
3: When you are travelling 400 miles an hour, 650 kilometres an hour or so, presumably there's not much time to enjoy the stark beauty of the salt flats.
2: Well, you know, strapping into the car and starting the engines, I can actually look down the 12-mile-long racetrack, best racing surface in the world. That's, you know, it's the reason that it's the spiritual home of the land speed record. I'm actually sitting out on the salt flats right now, looking into the distance, and it is quite literally somewhere you can see the curvature of the earth. It's a smooth, hard, consistent surface in excess of 10 miles long. You can take cars up to very high speed and have the distance to slow them down safely again.
3: I'm fascinated by your own story. You're a jet fighter pilot. You've broken a succession of world records. What motivates you to take on that one extra challenge?
2: Well, the invitation to work with a world-class team of engineers, perhaps most importantly, to be able to promote a new kind of race car, hydrogen internal combustion engine racing cars. The idea is not new, but the technology to do it safely and effectively is new. And to be able to promote that as a genuine zero carbon technology of the future, for all of those reasons, why wouldn't I want to join?
0: The supremely cool-headed British Air Force pilot, Andy Green. You've been listening to the newsroom from the BBC World Service with me, Nick Wiles. Here's a reminder of the main news. Israeli security forces in the occupied West Bank have clashed with settlers who have trapped two Palestinian families in their homes. And millions of people across Europe are preparing to witness a total eclipse of the sun later on Wednesday. That's it from the newsroom team for now. Thanks for listening. Goodbye.
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6: I was driving a woman that I was dating at the time. I'm comedian Mark Maron, and we get into an argument about something. And about a half a block from my house, I said, I'm turning around and I'm driving you home. And I took a U-turn, did not have room to negotiate that U-turn, and plowed right into a parked car. And I ended up marrying that woman. Boy, I love that car. Come on, folks, turn your car into the programs you love.
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8: BBC News with Moira Alderson. Israeli security forces have clashed with settlers who trapped two Palestinian families in their homes in the occupied West Bank. The security forces moved in to try to force the settlers away from the homes in the village of Kusra, south of Nablus. But reports from the scene say more settlers then arrived and the security forces withdrew. President Putin has threatened to seize European ships in retaliation for EU plans to intercept vessels suspected of being part of Russia's shadow fleet. He described restrictions on the movement of Russian vessels as piracy and banditry. President Zelensky says Ukraine has attacked a naval base in the port city of Novorossiysk, which he described as the last stronghold of the Russian fleet in the Black Sea. Russian officials said residential buildings had been damaged and two people, including a child, had been killed. The chairman of Tata Sons, the holding company of India's largest conglomerate, has resigned. Natarajan Chandrasekaran said months of deadlock over his reappointment and a lack of backing from the board pushed him into his decision. The World Health Organization has expressed concern that President Trump's plans to overhaul child vaccinations in the US go against decades of evidence. An order signed earlier this week calls for fewer vaccines and for the MMR jab for measles, mumps and rubella to be separated into three shots. Police in Zimbabwe say 44 people are now known to have been killed when a passenger ferry capsized in Lake Kariba. 77 were rescued. Millions of people across Europe are preparing to witness a total eclipse of the sun later on Wednesday, the first on the continent for 27 years. Up to 6 million visitors are expected in northern and eastern Spain, the zone where the sun will be completely obscured by the moon. That's the latest world news from the BBC.
9: Hello and welcome to Founders on Business Daily from the BBC World Service. I'm Hannah Mullane. Today's founder is Mike Rapoli, the entrepreneur behind some of America's biggest drinks brands. So big, in fact, that the chances are you would have tasted some of his products. Hi, Mike. Welcome.
10: Hi, Hannah. How are you?
9: Yeah, good. It's great to have you.
10: Thank you so much for having me today.
9: So let's go back a little bit, Mike. So you grew up in Queens. Your first job was stacking shelves in a supermarket. Fast forward almost three decades, and some of the brands you were once stocking have become your competitors. You co-founded Glasso, the brand behind Vitamin Water and Smart Water, and then Body Armor, building them into billion-dollar brands with celebrity investors, including rapper 50 Cent and two of the world's biggest athletes, Kobe Bryant and Tom Brady. You sold both of those companies to Coca-Cola for a combined $9.7 billion. That's not shabby. And now you own racehorses, a football league, and are investing in everything from sportswear to healthy snacks. But you still insist you are Mike from Queens. Wow, that's a lot to get through, isn't it?
10: Yeah, that's a good summary of 57 years of my life. I appreciate it. You know, Hannah, my dad was born in Nice, France, and my mom was born in a small town outside of Naples in Italy. And they came here about 3 years before I was born. And, you know, I'm a first-generation kid from Queens, New York. You know, it's where it kind of started.
9: And what was that childhood like for you?
10: I spoke Italian until I was 4 years old because my mom and dad didn't know English. I was thrown into kindergarten. So that's where I learned English through my friends. And I have a brother who's 14 months younger. And between my mom, my dad, and my grandmother, I really had a tremendous staff growing up. They were unbelievable. I was spoiled. You know, we didn't have a ton of money, but we had more love than I could ever imagined. And, you know, it didn't matter what I did. I mean, my parents could be tough on me, but They loved me unconditionally, no matter what I did.
9: And they're hard workers too, right? Immigrant parents coming to the US, working multiple jobs. Tell me a bit about their work ethic and how that had an impact on you.
10: My mom was a seamstress, you know, and then she did special jobs on the side. You know, she would drop us off at school, go to her job, then pick us up, drop us off, go back to the job. My grandmother was around helping raise us. And my dad was a waiter in a French restaurant in Manhattan. He would leave at like 9 o'clock in the morning and work the lunch shift, have a couple hours off, work the dinner shift, get home at midnight. I'd go to school. My mom would tell me, make sure you say goodbye to your dad. I'm like, he's snoring. And she said, go give him a kiss. And I gave him a kiss, went to school. I really only saw him on Sundays growing up. So I think a lot of the work ethic I got was from my mom, but I'm known to be working till 12, 1 o'clock at night. I guess growing up with a dad that, you know, got home at 1 o'clock in the morning, I guess I thought that was normal. I've always said they came to this country in their 20s without speaking a word of English. You know, the risks I've taken in business don't compare to the risks they took in life, right?
9: So you're a risk taker, but you've also got a bit of a rebellious streak in you, haven't you? Tell me a bit about when you used to sneak off to the races.
10: Yeah, it's risk taker, rebellious, and ADHD, OCD, and borderline crazy. But other than that, I'm leaving some out because I know it's only a half hour show, but with my ADHD, I was never, you know, I really couldn't sit still in class. And I started going to the racetrack as a kid. And honestly, I would go there with $20 and, you know, many times it'd be $10 for my dad and $10 for my mom. I always say I borrowed it because my goal was to bring it back. And listen, I don't think it's something they should teach as a high school curriculum, but if you want some pressure, take $20 from your parents at 9 a.m. and make sure at 4 o'clock in the afternoon, you got to return that 20 or they're going to wonder where it went.
9: So talk to me about school then. You said you couldn't sit still and you said there about ADHD. What was school like for you in general?
10: Other than playing sports, it was torturous. I mean, I won most talkative for like 8 straight years. But ADHD is, listen, the biggest weakness of ADHD is lack of focus. And the superpower of ADHD is hyperfocus. So I think, you know, when I talk to kids that have ADHD, I'll always tell the parents or tell them is you can't force them to love something or like something. But when they like it and they love it and it's the right thing, they can go really, really far with it. And so for me, you know, I find education important, but I think that the style of education hasn't evolved as much as people have evolved, and it hasn't evolved at the same level. You know, what many kids are learning now are the same things we learned 20 years ago or 40 years ago, and I think that there needs to be a different style of learning. So I was a C-minus, D-plus student, borderline summer school every day, graduated St. John's with a 2.2 grade point average out of 4, which I would say is lucky. It took me 5 years to graduate in a 4-year degree. So it's not indicative of what somebody can do post education.
9: So how did you figure out what you loved then? You finished university, you spent a bit of time at home after that, didn't you? How did you kind of figure out for you what your future might look like?
10: Yeah, I mean, thank God I had patient parents. I graduated college. And I joke that I retired for a year and a half and lived in my parents' basement. And, you know, growing up as a kid, I always loved sports. And honestly, I loved money also. And my love of money wasn't traditionally the way people love money. I didn't know the difference between being poor, middle class, or rich. But I wanted things in life that weren't crazy, but, you know, the better sneakers that my mom couldn't get me, the better tasting ice cream that was a little too much for the court, the better fast food places than the cheaper fast food places. And my mom, because she was trying to save money so she can take us through a Catholic school education and pay for college, would say no a lot. So wrongly, I always said my mom was cheap. What I realized was, you know, we didn't have a lot, and you know, my mom could stretch a dollar out further than anybody. But I think the love of being passionate about making money was more about hearing my mom say no and not understanding it.
9: So you wanted to make money. That's very clear. You've done that really well. How did you choose what business you wanted to create and what businesses you wanted to grow? Like, you left university and then what happened? How did you make that choice?
10: So at 11, 12, 13 years old, I was delivering newspapers and then had summer jobs. And then I worked in a supermarket growing up. I used to pack shelves. I always proudly told everyone at 16, 17, I was making $3.35 an hour, probably $100 a week after working, you know, 30, 40 hours a week. And, you know, sometimes I would be assigned a different aisle. And some aisles were slow moving aisles where, you know, people came in and bought things that they needed once a month or once a year. But in the beverage aisle, what I liked is people would buy the cases. And so there was a lot of action going on. So after being retired for a year and a half, I don't know, I knew I should be in sales, and somehow I got mixed into beverage sales. And honestly, I don't know if I didn't work in this supermarket in the beverage aisle, if I'd be in the beverage business. I mean, so things happened for a very, very weird reason. And, you know, got into the business and at 29 years old, I had a partner named Darius Bykoff, and I decided to just take chances and start something that I had no idea or no clue what would happen. And I think Darius and I, you know, created this brand, and I think our goal was to get to 10 million in sales and maybe sell it one day for 30 million. And 10 years later, and, you know, we got to 700 million, 600 employees. And instead of selling it for 30 million, we sold it for 4.1 billion. And I didn't complain, and neither did the employees. And everybody that came in, we gave them stock options day one. They weren't employees, they were owners. And we were very clear, the more successful this company is, you'll not only do well personally and professionally, but if we ever decide there's an exit, you're going to do great financially. And we treated them like owners. I was very upfront with them, very honest, told them of the highs and lows of the company, whether it was their department or not.
9: So that supermarket's got a lot to answer for, that supermarket job back in the day.
10: I used to still pass it, and I would sit in the parking lot and just think about, you know, at 17 years old, just parking on the side street, had to be there at 8 o'clock at work, walking in at 8:20 and trying to make an excuse why I was late. It was a McDonald's next door that I went to for lunch. So now I still think back. It's why I always say I'm Mike from Queens, right?
9: You're listening to Founders on Business Daily from the BBC World Service with me, Hannah Mullane. Today, I'm speaking to Mike Rapoli, founder of some of America's biggest drinks brands like Vitamin Water, Smart Water and Body Armour. In the supermarket aisle, there's a lot of different water that you could potentially buy. And I've been in the supermarket before and thought there's so many brands offering so many different things of various price points. Like, how do you stand out on a shelf like that?
10: Water was a commodity and it was turning into commodity. There was no point of difference. It was mostly spring water. It went from tap to spring to reverse osmosis. So what we did is we created the enhanced water category and we added electrolytes and vitamins to it. And when we did a million in sales, it became a $1 million category. When we did 10 million in sales, it was a $10 million category. And then other brands came in. And, you know, I have to give Darius the credit. We created Vitamin Water together, which became the bigger product. The interesting thing is when we sold, Vitamin Water was 90% of the company and Smart Water was 10%. And now Smart Water is like three times the size of Vitamin Water because consumers finally caught up with the distilled with the electrolyte messaging that he was preaching back in 1999. So sometimes, you know, people say you don't reinvent the wheel. I kind of agree with that, but you can evolve the wheel. You know, you can make a spin off the wheel, right?
9: You founded Glasso in 1999, and water companies have various controversies around them, bottled water, and Smart Water had its fair share of organizations saying that, you know, some of the processes the water's going through, adding the minerals and things, didn't really have any health benefits. How do you kind of deal with those kind of ups and downs in the business world and when you're trying to grow a brand like that?
10: There are things in your life you can control and things you cannot control. In business, there are things you can control and there are things that you are in control. And you don't want them to happen, but they always do. So you better be ready for it. So I encourage mistakes. If you hire smart people, because people are the secret formula, that's the difference between a brand becoming a $1 billion brand or a company being successful or not. I don't think I realized that until the end of Vitamin Water, but the people and the team are more important than the brand because the people and the team will figure out the mistakes. They'll figure out the evolution. They'll figure out how to get better and they'll figure out a way to get out of that adversity and bounce back. And every business is borderline bankrupt before it becomes a success, okay? And many times in every business, like, are we going to make payroll? Are we going to be able to make it? Are we going to be here in 6 months? And you just figure out a way, man. It's failure's not an option.
9: So you did go on to sell your company to Coca-Cola for $4.1 billion. What was that feeling like when you closed on that deal?
10: I remember the date. It was May 25th, 2007. And I made two phone calls. Called my brother was the first phone call. And he was a New York City cop for 13 years. Very, very dangerous job. And he had a five-year-old and a two-year-old, my nephew, my niece. And I told him I needed him to retire. And he said, well, I got 7 years before retirement. And I got him to retire. And that, to me, that was the most important thing I ever did in my life. The second call was to my parents. And, you know, Hannah, I was so calm, cool, and collective. I got two sentences out and I started crying like a five-year-old. I just couldn't get the words out. Something just hit me. I don't know if it was 37 years of, you know, from being a child to kindergarten to high school to fighting, but telling my parents that my company was being sold for $4.1 billion tomorrow was something I was hyperventilating. It was an unbelievable feeling. And then honestly, telling the 600 employees that we sold, you know, 300 of the 600 employees made over $1 million and 300,000 other employees made over 100,000. So that overwhelming feeling of sharing that success and telling them that was more emotional and more rewarding than I could have ever imagined.
9: Well, you could have retired at that point, 37, on a pretty good retirement wage there, but you didn't. You started Body Armor, another brand. Why did you carry on?
10: You know, my wife, Maria, who's been my partner and my soulmate for you know, 30 years now, you know, 20 something married and 10 before we got married. She always says the only thing worse than Mike Rapoli having a million things to do is Mike Rapoli having nothing to do. You know, I was been good friends with Kobe Bryant and he was my partner at Body Armor. And fortunately he passed away in 2020 and good friends with Tom Brady. And, you know, he's the GOAT in football and Kobe won 5 championships and Tom Brady won 7 Super Bowls. They weren't satisfied with one. They wanted the second, the third, the fourth. And until their bodies gave up, that's when they said, well, you know what? I can't win anymore, right? And I think in business or in life, I have that drive. It doesn't stop. And sometimes it's not about the money. My foundation gives away a lot of money every year that gives back to poor, sick, and underprivileged. And I'm more excited about giving away $20 million than making $20 million. And I also know in my head, hey, the more I make, the more my daughter and my great-grandkids can make.
9: You've worked with a lot of celebrities in your time as well, or sports stars. How important is that for you to be working with the likes of Kobe Bryant, as you've mentioned, and others throughout your career? And how important has that been for the business?
10: Kobe, we did a deal with him at Vitamin Water after I sold. I think it was the 2008 Olympics. And that's how we met. He asked me business questions. I asked him basketball questions. And when he tore his Achilles in 2012, he saw the end of his finishing line and he wanted to talk to a bunch of entrepreneurs. So he reached out. Tom, very similar, at the end of his career. You know, I think we all three of us separately found friendships in, you know, a lot of the mentality, right? You know, Kobe's missed more shots. You know, Tom Brady's lost 3 Super Bowls. Kobe's embarrassed himself on national TV by losing a big game and having people criticize and Tom Brady. And I think I learned their mentality. They failed on a public stage. You know, if I went bankrupt with Vitamin Water, nobody would have known. It's that mindset.
9: You've built billion-dollar brands. You've worked with some great athletes, as we were just talking about, and you've done lots of horse racing, which is a big passion of yours. What's left on the bucket list? What's next for you?
10: The part of life, surprisingly, I enjoy most is the challenges of life, the heart of life, because when I get something adverse or something hard, it's an opportunity to learn, an opportunity to grow. And then I want to win. So I want to help raise enough money to cure cancer. I want to make sure education gets better. I want to go for ice cream tonight with my daughter, Joy, or my wife, Maria. I want to have dinner tonight with my parents. Those are all goals that I have. You know, there's a saying out there, live every day like it's your last, and one day you'll be right. And I just want to live one day at a time right now.
9: Well, that's great advice. And I'm sure 17-year-old you stacking shelves in the supermarket would appreciate that advice as well.
10: Hannah, thank you. I appreciate that.
9: Mike Rapoli, thank you. That's it for this episode of Founders from Business Daily on the BBC World Service. I'm Hannah Mullane. The producers were Niamh McDermott and Amber Mahmood. And if you'd like to get in touch with us, you can email businessdaily@bbc.co.uk.

0: BBC World Service, and now history told by the people who were there. It's Witness History with me, Jane Wilkinson. I'm taking you back to 1963 and Kenya, in the aftermath of the rebellion against British rule, to meet one of the last Mau Mau fighters to lay down her arms.
1: It's a story that's hard to tell, but we really suffered for this country. We were badly mistreated. Do you know Europeans said Kenya belonged to them? We were essentially slaves for white people.
0: This is Muthoni Karima, speaking in 2021, the first and only woman to be appointed Field Marshal in the Kenya Land and Freedom Army, better known as the Mau Mau. As a child, Muthoni worked on a farm in what was then Kenya's central province. Home was a shack, and the hours were long and grueling. At 17, marriage was her escape route.
1: I was so happy to leave the farm. The person who supervised us was one of us, a Kenyan, but he would harass us badly to please the white people, to show them he was hardworking. And the ones he would drive to work so hard were his own people.
0: Anger towards the British grew, particularly among the Kikuyu tribe, who'd lost thousands of acres of land during colonial rule. The Mau Mau launched a rebellion, their aim to target white settlers' farms, forcing them to leave. And according to British Pathé, the attacks were often violent.
2: This is Kenya, a rich, prosperous land, but one that has been clouded for many months by a shadow of evil. For this is the land of the Mau Mau. Some are brought in to face justice, others are shot in fights with police and troops, but thousands more escape to continue their crusade of murder and violence.
0: In October 1952, the British declared a state of emergency. Punishments included mass detention and execution. Beatings and torture were common.
2: But thousands more escaped to continue their crusade of murder and violence.
0: In October 1952, the British declared a state of emergency. Punishments included mass detention and execution. Beatings and torture were common. But despite the threats, Muthoni joined the Mau Mau

0: that time, Kimathi had joined the Mau Mau in the forest, and I would go and tell them what the home guards were up to, how the whites were planning to send the youth to the forest as workers. Then they were supposed to spy on Kimathi.
1: But her secret missions didn't last.
0: When the home guards realized that I was the one passing information, I was beaten ruthlessly and they left me for dead. In the morning, people suspected something was wrong as I was an early riser. Even my goats were still in their pen. They came to my house to check. I was found on the floor almost dead. The women took me for treatment. I could not do anything on my own. It's a miracle that I am still alive today. When I came home, I had lost my goats, cows, and chicken. So I went back to the forest to look for the other Mau Mau fighters. I would sleep in the treetops at night and come down in the morning to continue with the search. And it was very dangerous because of the wild animals.
1: 2 weeks later, she stumbled across a Mau Mau unit who gave her animal hides to wear, a way of setting her apart from civilians. It would be the start of more than a decade in hiding.
0: Do you think living in the forest where there are no houses was easy? Try sleeping in the forest even for a day. I was there for years. Your life is in danger day and night. There were wild animals waiting to attack. They would wonder who we were because we walked on 2 feet. And there was no peace. The whites were after us, and so were the animals. Elephants, lions, rhinos, and buffaloes. I was once chased by a wild animal and had to climb a tree to hide. And in the forest, there were no women or men. We were all considered men.
1: And the threat of capture meant the rebels were constantly on the move.
0: We were staying in groups in different locations. If we needed to meet, we would agree on a time and date so we could plan. If we had stayed together, it would have been easy for the enemy to track us.
2: Day after day, hour after hour, lorries bearing police and troops drive away from the capital and head for the country. Along twisting roads, they travel deeper, ever deeper into the heart of the African jungle. For here, many of the Mau Mau are hiding. Overhead, aircraft join in the search.
0: The whites used to attack us with a plane. The plane dropped bombs where we were, but we would dodge them by running away and lying flat on the ground to take cover.
1: Even cooking a meal brought danger.
0: We hunted small wild animals for food, and we used to cook very fast on the fire, even if it's a cow. If a plane flew from Moiga, immediately our fire was put out. We covered the place with soil and leaves. After that, the plane would see nothing and return.
1: Over the years, Muthoni earned a fearless reputation, impressing comrades with the accuracy of her shooting, although she always claimed her unit tried to avoid killing.
0: We would attack the whites. We would take their guns and ask them to pack and go back to their country. As soon as we left, they started packing.
1: But those Kenyans found to be disloyal to the Mau Mau were not so fortunate, and many lost their lives.
0: If we were told you were a traitor, we would teach you a lesson. You were then warned, and some would join us in the forest to fight. They knew they could be killed if they collaborated with the whites.
1: Muthoni's dedication earned her a promotion to Field Marshal, a title reserved for Mau Mau heroes. She was anointed with a mixture of sheep fat and castor oil. But in 1956, the rebels' luck ran out.
2: To the little town of Nairi in Kikuyu territory, Kenya police bring the biggest prize of the anti-terrorist campaign, Dedan Kimathi, self-styled field marshal of the Mau Mau organization. Kimathi was wearing a leopard skin jacket and cap, half disguise, half uniform, when they ambushed and wounded him.
1: A few months later, Kimathi was tried and executed. By then, the British had largely crushed the rebellion. Officially, around 10,000 Mau Mau fighters had been killed and more than 1,000 hanged, although unofficial figures are much higher. But the uprising had paved the way for independence.
2: An epoch of 68 years was closing, years in which a wilderness became a thriving country.
1: Suspicious, Muthoni remained in the forest, still wearing an animal hide, her hair grown into long dreadlocks.

0: of these currents get to the ground, but above all for protection of satellites, telecommunication satellites, which are at higher orbit and not so protected by the magnetic field of our Earth, and then also for a future space expedition with humans on board the Moon, which is not protected by any magnetic field. Understanding how the corona works will help protecting assets and human beings in space.
1: The Italian astronomer Dr. Silvano Fineschi there, bringing us to the end of this edition of NewsHour. From me and the rest of the team, thanks so much for listening. Until the next time, bye-bye.
2: It is the mission of Big Brothers Big Sisters of North Alabama to create and support one-to-one mentoring relationships that ignite the power and promise of youth. It is our vision that all youth achieve their potential by partnering with family and the community. Information is online at bbbsna.org.
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1: 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Hello, I'm James Menendez. Israeli security forces in the occupied West Bank have clashed with settlers who've trapped two Palestinian families in their homes.
4: We appeal to the humanitarian organizations to help us and protect us and provide food and medicine to the families who are besieged by the settlers.
1: As the search for survivors of Colombia's earthquake continues, we'll hear from a woman who helped dig people out of a previous quake. Also today, why Germany is giving more powers to its spy agencies to counter domestic and foreign threats. And we'll hear about the scientific and social significance of the imminent solar eclipse.
5: The shared experience part of it is truly remarkable, and I think people who don't get underneath the totality don't ever appreciate that.
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6: BBC News with Govinda Gill. Two Palestinian families remain trapped in their homes by settlers who moved into their village in the occupied West Bank on Sunday. The families say their water and power has been cut in Kusra, south of Nablus, and they have dwindling food supplies. From Jerusalem, here's Yolande Nell.
7: The Palestinians initially reported their homes being blocked off by a new outpost on Sunday, but the first Israeli soldiers who came to the scene were filmed praying with the settlers. All settlements are illegal under international law. Outposts are built without Israeli authorization. After senior Israeli military officers visited Kusra earlier and expressed grave concern, action was finally taken to move the settlers. Footage shared with the BBC showed security forces using tear gas and stun grenades against a large group. The settlers' tent was removed, but a subsequent video shows several settlers back outside the Abu Dhabi home after Israeli forces left.
6: President Putin has threatened to seize European ships in retaliation for EU plans to intercept vessels suspected of being part of Russia's shadow fleet. Such ships sail without a valid national flag in an attempt to evade international oil sanctions. Speaking as he watched naval drills in the far east of Russia, Mr. Putin said Moscow would respond to any interceptions.
8: We can see that the authorities in some countries, in breach of international maritime law, are attempting to restrict the movement of our economic operators' vessels, peaceful vessels at that. And recently, they've gone so far as to consider the possibility of seizing our vessels and selling off the property they've plundered from us. Naturally, this is nothing other than piracy and robbery.
6: President Zelensky says Ukraine has attacked a naval base in the port city of Novorossiysk, which he described as the last stronghold of the Russian fleet in the Black Sea. Mr. Zelensky said missiles and drones had hit air defence positions and infrastructure. Scientists in India have discovered three new species of frog in the biodiverse forests of the northeast. They live in fast-flowing streams in the eastern Himalayas. Our global affairs correspondent, Ambarasan Ethiarajan, has more details.
9: One species has been named Amachi's Cascade Frog after a prominent social worker and philanthropist from the southern Indian state of Kerala, who died more than 10 years ago. The medium-sized Amachi frog, measuring about 8 centimetres, has a light brown body marked with olive-green reticulations. The scientists hope that discoveries in the states of Tripura, Nagaland and West Bengal will highlight the biodiversity of the region and will help with conservation efforts. Researchers say the study provides clues to how cascade frogs spread and diversified across Asia.
6: World news from the BBC. The World Health Organization has expressed concern that President Trump's plans to overhaul child vaccinations in the United States go against decades of evidence. An order signed earlier this week calls for fewer vaccines and for MMR jabs for measles, mumps and rubella to be separated into three shots. The Director General of the WHO said vaccines were safe and did not cause autism. Police in Zimbabwe say 44 people are now known to have been killed when a passenger ferry capsized in Lake Kariba. 77 were rescued. Police said the boat, which was reportedly overloaded, was hit by a strong wave. Video online shows the overhauled hull floating in the water. Lebanon's parliament has passed a sweeping amnesty law that will see many sentences reduced. The law, which various political factions had long called for, aims to reduce prison overcrowding, which is due in part to many inmates awaiting trial for years. It's not yet clear how many people will benefit. The British rock musician Rod Stewart has cancelled his upcoming US tour dates after undergoing a heart operation. The 81-year-old is known for hits including Maggie May and Baby Jane. Our music correspondent Mark Savage reports. Wake
10: up, Maggie, Rod Stewart's health has been under scrutiny during his latest US tour. In June, he was pictured breathing from an oxygen tank on stage in Utah after losing his breath. He later cancelled a concert in California after being diagnosed with laryngitis. His latest cancellations come after a procedure to fit a coronary stent, which helps to improve blood flow to the heart when arteries become narrow or blocked. The musician apologised to fans he'd let down, but promised to be back on stage as soon as possible, hopefully in time for a gig in Mexico next month.
6: That's the latest BBC News.
1: Hello and welcome to NewsHour from the BBC World Service. We're coming to you live from London. I'm James Menendez. And coming up later on the programme, eclipse fever.
11: I've travelled from Canada to come see the eclipse.
12: Very excited to see it. I've seen one. It was beautiful, it was amazing, and I'm so happy to have the chance to see one again.
1: So what is it about the moon passing in front of the sun that enchants so many people on Earth? We'll also hear from the internationally renowned Colombian ballet dancer Fernando Montaño, who grew up near the epicenter of Monday's earthquake. He's still waiting to hear on some friends and family. That interview coming up in half an hour. But we are going to begin today with a story we touched on in the programme yesterday. Two homes in a Palestinian village in the occupied West Bank that are still, for a fourth day today, surrounded by Israeli settlers. They're stopping the families from getting in or getting out, and they've cut the power and water to the building. Israeli settlements in the West Bank are illegal under both international and Israeli law. However, so far, the Israeli security forces haven't been able or willing to break up what is effectively a siege. Some soldiers were filmed praying with the settlers. Well, yesterday we heard from one of the families trapped in the house in the village, Huzra. A man called Yusuf Hassan described how they were short of food and that his young daughter needed medical attention. We've heard that an ambulance has since evacuated her and brought some supplies. Well, today we've had this from their neighbours. Kusai Abu Rida recorded a video on his rooftop with some men appearing to be Israeli settlers in the background.
13: I am Kusai Abu Rida from the village of Kasra, south of Nablus. 4 days ago, settlers came to the house and blocked us from leaving. They stopped anyone from coming to the house. We have been deprived of all necessities. They cut off the electricity and water and supply of health care. There is a family living in a nearby house. They have two children, aged 4 and 2. They have also been cut off from the outside world. We are unable to leave the house and our situation is tragic. The soldiers arrived at the house, but they did nothing. We appeal to the humanitarian organizations to help us and protect us and provide food and medicine to the families who are besieged by the settlers.
1: That was Kusai Abu-Rida. Well, an hour ago, I spoke to the BBC's Middle East correspondent, John Donison, who is in Kusra.
14: Well, we are on the hillside opposite these four houses. We actually have just come back from trying to get to those houses. We drove along the road, along the ridge, got to within about a kilometer, and then we hit an Israeli army roadblock. They were perfectly friendly at that roadblock, but they wouldn't let us go any further. And then we actually saw the settlers coming down towards us on the back of a pickup truck. And the army basically said we needed to get out of there pretty quickly. It's interesting, in that clip you mentioned, the family who had to evacuate yesterday, well, they're actually stood just 3 metres away from me, the two young girls with their mum, and obviously a pretty difficult 4 days for them.
1: Yes, indeed. What then is the Israeli government and the army line on what's going on and why this is still going on?
14: Well, the Israeli army line, pretty high up in the Israeli army, they have condemned really in pretty strong terms the actions of these settlers. In the past, we've certainly heard that the Prime Minister Benjamin Netanyahu, also condemning settler violence in the West Bank. I think the Israeli government knows that it plays pretty badly with the international community. However, the accusation from Palestinian families and from human rights groups is that the Israeli military, in effect, allows settlers to act with impunity. Prosecutions for settler violence are incredibly rare. And, you know, there is a bit of a crossover. There are settlers who are in the military, either as reservists or serving. And, you know, we did have these scenes at the weekend you mentioned where the soldiers who came to protect, I suppose, these houses, these Palestinian families, were actually seen praying with the settlers. And I should say that within the Israeli coalition government, there are far right-wing cabinet ministers who not only don't condemn the action of these settlers, but are accused of actively encouraging them and indeed inciting them.
1: What is happening in Kusra? Is it isolated, an isolated incident, or is it part of a pattern that we've seen in the occupied West Bank over the last few months and years?
14: Well, it's kind of both, because we have seen a surge in settler violence in recent years. The United Nations says as many as 6 attacks are happening on Palestinian communities every single day this year. There have been, I think, 12 Palestinians killed directly by settlers this year, as well as hundreds who have been injured. At the same time, this is a new tactic from the settlers. We have seen them using violence against Palestinian individuals. We've seen them burning property, setting fire to fields, olive groves, that sort of thing. But this tactic of, in effect, laying siege to Palestinian homes to basically starve people out, you know, they cut off the water, the electric, they weren't allowing food to get in, they weren't allowing for some time an ambulance to get in. This is a new tactic, and the aim is to try and take over Palestinian homes.
1: John, is there going to be another attempt by the army let's put it like this, break the siege and remove the settlers? Is that going to happen today?
14: Well, it's interesting, because we spoke to the families this morning, and they said the army were there this morning. They came, they dismantled some of the settlers' tents, and they told them to move on. But then within an hour after the soldiers had moved back, the settlers were back. Now, as I say, we went to this Israeli army roadblock there. There were a few military vehicles. There were maybe half a dozen, maybe 10 soldiers. And we did see them heading up to confront these settlers as they came down the road in their pickup truck. While we were there, it looked to be pretty peaceful. They didn't seem to be getting them to move on, but that may happen later in the day.
1: The BBC's Middle East correspondent John Donaldson speaking to me from Kusra in the occupied West Bank. Well, the Israeli military has condemned the establishment of settler outposts inside Palestinian villages. They're illegal, reprehensible and unacceptable are the words it uses. And yet, as we've heard, there seems to have been little effort to remove the settlers in this case. Doron Meinert is also in Kusra. He's a retired colonel in the Israeli military, the IDF, who's now a member of Looking the Occupation in the Eye, a volunteer group opposed to the Israeli occupation. So why is the Israeli army finding it so difficult to break up what is essentially a siege of those Palestinian homes?
15: Look, the army don't use their weapons, OK? They're not shooting the settlers. They're not killing them. They try to do it like a game, you know, to catch them without using a weapon. And when they are not using a weapon, so the settlers are young people, and they run away, they run on the hills, and the army cannot do anything about it. The only option is only if there will be 100 of soldiers, or maybe 1,000 soldiers, so maybe they can do something. If they send only the 20 soldiers, nothing could happen. This place, this outpost, the army tried to destroy it maybe more than 10 times. And did it succeed? The army should get a decision and do it much more seriously, because what they are doing now is kind of game.
1: We saw some images of some of the soldiers praying with some of the settlers. What does that tell you about the army's position, or at least the army that is in Kusra, their position on what the settlers are doing?
15: A big part of the army are in the same side of the settlers. This particular soldier that you saw praying with the settlers are settled by themselves, okay? A soldier from the next settlement, it's called in Hebrew, it's called Hagmar, a special kind of unit that built from the soldier from the settlers. And these settlers are in the side of the settlers that are in the outpost. So there's no chance that this kind of soldier will take them away from there. And what they do, they are their friends, as you see. Exactly what you say. They pray with them, they eat with them, they drink coffee with them. In Hebrew, we say they are sahbakim. They're good friends.
1: So even though the military command on Tuesday denounced what was going on as illegal, reprehensible and unacceptable, I mean, what you're saying is that there is sympathy or even support among sections of the IDF for these illegal outposts?
15: I think, first, the army duty is not to talk, is to do things. The army shouldn't be against them and say that they are against them. The army should act against them, not talk about it. This morning, the commander of the Central Command, which is Brigadier General Avi Blut, have been there and promised the Palestinian resident that he is going to solve the problem. And he didn't do it yet. You know, maybe he will do it in the close future, but yet he didn't succeed to do it. And it's very embarrassing, I think, for him and for the IDF.
1: And do you think that the soldiers who are sympathetic to the settlers, do you think they're in the majority or are they still a minority in the army?
15: I don't want to speak about the army generally, but the people that are in this area, in the West Bank, very big part of them are in the side of the settlements. Not only soldiers, even though some of the commanders, it's not serious. I think they have to work against all the outposts. And the reason why they didn't do it and succeed to do it now is because in the past they let them grow and let them get strong, and the state of Israel gives them everything, okay? Gives them electricity, gives them water, gives them protection by the army. And now they try to work against them, but they cannot because they are too strong. Now, as I said before, if they get a real decision and bring it, if the army, I mean the IDF, not only the people here, the soldier here in this area, the IDF will decide that this is their main mission, he could do it. But, you know, they don't have the government support.
1: And that was Doron Meinert, who was a colonel in the Israeli military. He's now a member of that volunteer group looking the occupation in the eye. He was speaking to me from that village of Kusra in the occupied West Bank. We have continued to ask for an interview with the Israeli Defence Forces, but so far we've had no luck. There is more on this story on our website, including a short video showing the outside of those houses that are under siege by that group of Israeli settlers. It's all on our website, as ever, with all our main stories, bbc.com/news. 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

0: The Huntsville-Madison County Historical Society presents Revolution on the Frontier, Alabama in the Era of American Independence. This panel explores how the Revolutionary Era shaped present-day Alabama through indigenous diplomacy, imperial rivalries, frontier settlement, and military conflict. This panel takes place on September 19th from 2 p.m. to 4 p.m. at the downtown branch of the Huntsville-Madison County Public Library. 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
2: This is James Menendez with News Hour live from the BBC. The German cabinet's approved sweeping new powers for the country's domestic and foreign spy agencies. It's been warning for some time now the country is facing a range of hybrid attacks, with Russia the prime suspect. Last week, a drone loaded with explosives was found at Leipzig Airport, a major logistics hub. Our Berlin correspondent is Jessica Parker. So what sort of new powers will the agencies have?
3: Well, what they're looking at, as you say, cuts across their domestic and foreign intelligence services. So to give you a flavour of what those services may be able to do in future, this still all needs to go before lawmakers in the autumn. They could be able to manipulate, disrupt, hack the IT infrastructure of a foreign power if Germany was undergoing a cyber or disinformation attack. They could agents potentially be able to break into a residence and replace explosives with something that's harmless as part of counterintelligence operations. And in the sort of data retention sphere, where Germany has had for a long time very strict privacy rules, they'll loosen those rules, so there'll be longer data retention periods, greater powers in terms of surveillance as well via telecommunications. So that's a flavour of what they'll be able to do. And some people listening might be thinking, weren't they able, under certain rules and thresholds, able to do this anyway? Well, not really. In Germany, there have been very strict guardrails and constraints on the intelligence services as a legacy of what Germans experienced at the hands of Nazi Nazi spies, and as well the Stasi in East Germany as well. So this is about loosening restrictions that really are very historically embedded in Germany here. And of course, the plans certainly have their critics, of people who think that there's overreach going on.
2: Tell us, though, about the context, because clearly that's what's driving this. Is this a response to the threat from Russia, or is there more to it too?
3: I think it's absolutely a response to the threat from Russia. You mentioned Leipzig last week and this bomb-laden drone. Germany has been very careful not to point a finger at anybody publicly, but US media have been reporting that American officials have seen links to Russia. Moscow's denied any involvement. So I think you can absolutely see this, or it's beginning to be seen, as part of that Zeitenwende that was announced in the wake of Russia's full-scale invasion of Ukraine, where Germany basically acknowledged that for a long time it had underinvested in its military, and that it needed to be more robust in terms of security and intelligence, and its intelligence agencies are absolutely now becoming part of that Zeitenwende. So I think that's absolutely important context here. And Germany's government says that it is Germany is the target of daily hybrid attacks, hybrid warfare attacks, whether that might be disinformation, whether that might be cyber attacks, whether that might even be sabotage as well. So it's saying it has to get more robust in the face of hostile actors, but it will apply in the domestic sphere as well. There's some various divisions of powers that are a bit complicated to go into between the domestic and the foreign intelligence services. But I think that absolutely is the overall context. And this sense, traditionally, Germany's intelligence services have been described as somewhat vegetarian, whilst other Western allies have been more carnivorous, and they're trying to bring them a bit more up to the standard of other Western agencies, although they are being clear that they won't be sanctioning the use of, example, for lethal force.
2: Our Berlin correspondent, Jessica Parker. Millions of people in several parts of Europe will be able to see a total solar eclipse of the sun a little later today, the first on the continent for 20 years. For a brief minute or so, the moon will move across the sun, perfectly covering it, leaving only an eerie halo. In the UK, it will be a partial eclipse, but that hasn't stopped a scramble for the glasses that allow people to watch it safely.
4: Hour by hour, the supply just keeps changing. I just tried to come here and they're completely out.
5: I'm on my lunch break, so I need to get back to work. So I've got half an hour to go and find somewhere else.
6: It's very much word of mouth because Google's not showing anything. Very long queues, many sellouts.
2: The path of the total eclipse began at sunrise over the Arctic coast of northern Siberia before sweeping over the Arctic Ocean, then Greenland, Iceland, the North Atlantic, and by evening it'll be over Portugal's far northwest and northern Spain. And that's where our science correspondent, Palam Ghosh, is waiting to see it for himself.
7: The cathedral bells of the picturesque medieval city of Burgos call the faithful to prayer. It's done so for centuries, but now it's a magnet for pilgrims of a different sort. Visitors are flocking here to witness a total solar eclipse.
8: I've travelled from Canada to come see the eclipse.
9: Last time there was an eclipse in Burgos, it was in 1905, so we've been waiting for this for 121 years.
10: Very excited to see it. I've seen one. It was beautiful, it was amazing, and I'm so happy to have the chance to see one again.
7: In a total eclipse, the moon completely covers the sun's bright disk, revealing its shimmering atmosphere. It hangs in the sky like a gigantic shimmering black pearl. For a few moments, day turns to night and reality into a dream as we witness the sun's hidden beauty.
11: It's quite magical. It's very otherworldly.
7: Once people have seen one, many follow them all over the world, such as Paul and Julie Lee, who've travelled here from Henley-on-Thames in southern England.
11: This one is in a beautiful country in the middle of the summer, what's not to like? And actually, it's going to be a very different eclipse, I think, from the ones that I've seen before, because it's very low on the horizon.
12: The shared experience part of it is truly remarkable, and I think people who don't get underneath the totality don't ever appreciate that.
13: It's not the same as watching it on the telly.
12: It's certainly not the same as watching it on the telly, not even the BBC.
7: Eclipse glasses are essential when looking at the sun.
14: Right down the path of totality.
7: Dr. Martin Griffiths, an astronomer turned eclipse guide, briefs his party on the risks.
14: It's so bright, so strong, that you could end up damaging your eyesight.
7: But he tells me the glasses can be taken off once the moon completely covers the sun's bright disk.
14: So wait until totality to look at it with the naked eye. But also remember that there are lots and lots of astronomical societies across Spain, across the UK, who are putting on shows so that people can come along and see things properly through properly filtered telescopes. And of course, they'll all have eclipse glasses as well.
7: The total eclipse begins over northern Siberia at sunrise, crosses the Arctic Ocean, Greenland, Iceland, and then sweeps across the North Atlantic and the northern half of Spain, clipping a corner of Portugal, before ending near the Balearic Islands at sunset. But many others in Europe, including the UK, will see a partial eclipse, where the moon covers more than 90% of the sun, according to Dr. Tim Revel, who's executive editor of New Scientist.
15: So with a partial eclipse, it begins with the moon slowly starting to move in front of the sun. And over the course of about an hour or so, it will take progressively bigger chunks out of the sun as it slowly moves across. And you'll notice the sky starts to get a bit darker. You start to see crescent shadows on the floor. And eventually it will reach the maximum. And then the same thing will happen in the reverse again over the course of an hour. And you'll see the skies go darker. It might become a little bit colder. The birds might become a little bit quieter. And then that will be the kind of full experience of the partial eclipse.
7: The sun sets over Burgos Cathedral. When it rises again, those gathered here will witness one of the great natural wonders of the universe. Whether it's total or partial, it's a moment that moves us all, reminding us of the wonder of the universe and our place in it.
2: That was Palam Ghosh, our science correspondent, reporting there from northern Spain. We'll be returning to the eclipse later in the programme. 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

0: up on NewsHour in the next 30 minutes, one woman's vivid account of surviving an earthquake and then spending hours helping to dig others out of the rubble. Also, our correspondent gauges the mood among loyal Trump voters as gas prices continue to climb and the war in Iran rumbles on. And the scientists taking advantage of today's total solar eclipse to take a closer look at the sun's outer atmosphere. All that after the news.
1: BBC News with Govinda Gill. Two Palestinian families remain trapped in their homes by settlers who moved into their village in the occupied West Bank on Sunday. The first Israeli soldiers who arrived at the scene were filmed praying with the extremist settlers. The Palestinian families say their water and power has been cut and their food is dwindling. President Putin has threatened to seize European ships in retaliation for EU plans to intercept vessels suspected of being part of Russia's shadow fleet. He described restrictions on the movement of Russian vessels as a piracy and banditry. President Zelensky says Ukraine has attacked a naval base in the city of Novorossiysk, which he described as the last stronghold of the Russian fleet in the Black Sea. Russian officials said residential buildings had been damaged and three people, including a child, had been killed. The German cabinet has approved plans to give the domestic and foreign spy agencies sweeping new powers to counter cyber and hybrid threats. The interior minister told journalists, "We are transforming our intelligence services into genuine secret services." The chairman of Tata Sons, the holding company of India's largest conglomerate, has resigned. Natarajan Chandrasekaran said months of deadlock over his reappointment and a lack of backing from the board pushed him into his decision. Scientists in India have discovered three new species of frog in the forests of the northeast, one of which has been named after a well-known social worker. The frogs are all medium-sized and live in fast-flowing streams in the eastern Himalayas. Millions of people across Europe are preparing to witness a total eclipse of the sun later on Wednesday, the first on the continent in 27 years. Hundreds of thousands of visitors are expected in northern and eastern Spain. That's the latest BBC News.
0: You're listening to NewsHour. President Trump's confirmed reports that he was taken off his official plane and transferred to another aircraft in a catering truck on his way home from a NATO summit in Turkey last month. A number of US media outlets said it was because of fears that Air Force One might be attacked by Iran. Here's what the president had to say about all this at a noisy airbase in Maryland.
2: Can you tell us about your ride on the airport catering truck in Turkey? Why did you need to do that?
3: Well, it's only up to Secret Service. I just follow what they'd like to do. So I go by Secret Service and the military. They wanted me to go in a different flight, a different plane, equal safety, but they wanted me to do it, so I do it. I do what they say.
0: However, the whole episode has left those who remained on board Air Force One wondering whether they were, in effect, acting as decoys. Alex Brandon's a photographer for the Associated Press and was part of the journalist pool. As a veteran of presidential flights, he said he knew immediately something odd was going on.
4: As we arrive at Air Force One, we drive up on the tarmac in the motorcade, and I look up and I see those catering trucks. I've been covering the president in Washington for 20 years and presidents going back to Reagan for 20 years before that. I've never seen that before. I immediately started taking pictures, alerting my editors that this was unusual, that we make sure we use it. It seems normal for us, but that's real unusual for Air Force One. We get to the plane, stop, get out, and the president has already exited the limousine and is already up the stairs and on the aircraft. That's not unusual. That happens. We typically go underneath the wing of the aircraft and photograph, and sometimes the journalists will shout questions and try to get the president to come over and talk to us. So that wasn't unusual that he was already on the plane. And then we board the plane like normal. I get in my seat, which happens to be a window seat. I immediately lift the blind, which is shut, and a flight attendant, which is a U.S. Air Force enlisted officer, comes over and says, blinds have to be kept down. And I say, why? And she says, Secret Service says so. And so, of course, I shut my blind, you know, not noticing or thinking anything out of the ordinary. We've been told that we were switching from the Qatar donated Air Force One to the legacy original Air Force One. And so I thought maybe there was a little bit of enhanced security or something like that that they wanted to observe. That's the only indication I got whatsoever. One of my biggest concerns is if, God forbid, the plane that we are on is taken out of the sky and the president continues on, the world thinks that the president is dead. And in that moment, the world needs an independent journalist to say, hey, I'm here. I'm with the president. Everything's fine. It is critically important to have that independent verification. And that's why we do what we do, so that the world knows that, yes, the president is safe in this moment.
0: And that was Associated Press photographer Alex Brandon, who was on board Air Force One when President Trump was whisked away. You're listening to the BBC.

0: This is the BBC World Service in London. You're listening to NewsHour, and I'm James Menendez. And we're going to head to Colombia now, where many people in areas hit by Monday's earthquake have spent a second night outdoors or in shelters. The government estimates that more than 1,000 homes have been destroyed, with a further 8,000 damaged. At least 240 people are known to have died, although there are many still missing, mostly in the cities of Cali and Pereira in western Colombia. The dancer Fernando Montaño is a former soloist for the Royal Ballet in Britain, and he's from Buenaventura on Colombia's Pacific coast, close to the epicentre of the earthquake. Fernando's also the patron of the charity Children Change Colombia. I asked him, first of all, if his family was safe.
1: Yes, I just spoke with Papa a few hours ago, and he just confirmed, because we were still looking for some relative. But now, yeah, they all, even 111 years old, and that I haven't even met, she's okay. So I'm thrilled about that.
0: Are rather still accounted for amongst your wider family and friends?
1: Well, now I think Papa said that, yeah, our family, they are all totally safe. Although he was mentioning that Buenaventura, the major road, has been blocked, so they haven't been able to receive much of their support, because the Palafitos, many places in the Chocó and Buenaventura, the houses are of wood on the sea level, kind of, and all these have been collapse. And so I've been hearing as well, and from family, they were saying that maybe they need like dot rescue, so they can try to find people that maybe are under the houses. And
0: and if access is difficult, if that road is blocked, it's going to be difficult for rescuers to get there. I mean, this is quite a remote area in some ways, isn't it?
1: Yes, and I think that's the major difficulties for some regions, because within the city, I think the government have done an incredible job, and I think they're still trying. But there are so many other rural areas that is so hard to get there. And you can only arrive there by boat or by helicopter or plane, and the roads, the little ones that are completely blocked.
0: This is, I mean, tell us about Buenaventura and the surrounding area. I mean, it's a very poor part of Colombia, isn't it?
1: Yes, it is quite overlooked over, you know, the years, but also is one of the major ports of the country. So I believe, from what I see from the outside, this is one of the things that they really have to take care of quite soon, because otherwise the rest of the country will also be affected, because a lot of the goods that come in and go out of the country, they go through the port. And that's kind of like the connection to many other regions around the Chocó area and the Pacific.
0: Mm, interesting, yes. And presumably maybe some supplies will need to come in.
1: Exactly.
0: In that way, yeah. The charity that you're the patron of, that you work with, Children Change Colombia, I mean, are you able to help? Do you have people on the ground who will be working right now?
1: Yes, we are delighted. I am delighted that we have been working with some programs there the last 7 years. And so we came with this idea of two like different layers. One is, of course, the immediate support, which is like food packs, tents, and also school kits. And then our second layer or plan that we are thinking is like a long term, because it's to rebuild schools and to also rebuild like a shelter for refugees that we have built it in the past, but because of the earthquake, it's collapsed some parts, so it need to be rebuilt. And you know, I really am very thankful that you talk about this, because again, you know, it's important to go to the organizations that can really make sure that those funds goes to the real people, because we have a new government as well. So we still don't have yet a new ambassador in Colombia, but I'm sure as well, like the embassy, that the workers there could help, you know, if anyone would like to make some donations. But this is like what I we were planning with Children Change Colombia, and as well me as an artist, I already was planning to do a performance for the Venezuelans, but now I have to do maybe two. Maybe in November, I'm planning to organize also a fundraising performance to help to build those schools, to support as much as we can, really.
0: That was the Colombian dancer, Fernando Montaño, who's originally from Buenaventura. Well, let's hear from Cali now. The BBC's correspondent, José Carlos Cueto, is there, and describe what happened to one building in the city.
2: Well, it was a very tense situation, and that building actually has become sort of the symbol of the tragedy in Cali. There was a four-story building that totally collapsed. Last night, there were about 25 people trapped under the rubble. I understood that about from 6 to 10 people were rescued overnight, and today pretty much the efforts were focusing on trying to find more. It was a very tense situation because the rescue teams were demanding total silence in the area in an attempt to hear those under the rubble either making noises or screaming or asking for help. And by the time I left, it got even more tense because all the rescue efforts were canceled for a bit because there were aftershocks and the alarm of earthquake went off again. Fortunately, nothing major happened, but it just shows the level of uncertainty and despair that this place is more affected than suffering at the moment.
0: José Carlos Cueto. Well, Pamela Londoño from the global health charity Project Hope told the BBC about the importance of the ongoing rescue efforts.
3: We are still hearing some people from the inside and people alive. So this is like a situation that keeps hope alive. It's been more than 24 hours where we are still within the 48 hours time frame, which give us even more hope. But yeah, the rescue teams are there in place, and a lot of community members are helping because there is this sense of community and a lot of civil society.
0: That was Pamela Londoño. Well, someone who knows all about the emotions in the immediate aftermath of a big earthquake is Ruth Millington. She survived the quake that struck the city of Bam in Iran in 2003, in which about 30,000 people were killed. Indeed, Ruth helped rescue seven people from the rubble that she managed to scramble out of hours before the emergency services turned up. I spoke to her today, and she picks up the story immediately after the quake, which she says sounded like three locomotive trains. She was with her friend Michael in her pyjamas and barefoot, and she found herself suddenly outside. The hotel was gone.
4: This is 5:30 approximately in the morning, and it's pitch black. I scrambled up onto the top of this pile of rubble, which essentially was the entire hotel and complex had collapsed. And we stood on top and it suddenly went deathly quiet. And that was the really weird thing. You'd had this horrific noise, this sound of like this monster under the ground, and suddenly it went deathly quiet. And even though it's pitch black, we suddenly started being able to see some things because there now was dust particles in the air. It was just a white dust everywhere and it was illuminated. You could partially see objects around you. But I remember turning around to Michael and saying to him, where on earth has the hotel gone? It's not there anymore.
0: At what point did you start then to hear the sounds, perhaps the voices of people who were trapped?
4: It was a combination of trying to establish where the rooms were and then get down onto our hands and knees. So what I would do is I would stand up, then fall to my knees, scream into the ground, put my ear to the ground, listen, scream again, and then stand up and repeat that process and go up and down, back and forth to try and make sure I didn't miss any spot. So for the first 2 hours, whilst it was pitch black, didn't see anyone except one person. There was a young man some distance away from us at the other side of the complex. And I heard him shouting, Natalie, Natalie. And so we ran across as best we could. If you can imagine, a building's come down, there's girders everywhere, there's window frames, there's glass, there's electrical wiring, you don't know if it's live or not. We stumbled across to him and he was shouting down into the rubble and I could hear a gurgling noise. The bricks disintegrated and became like sand. And we realised that very quickly, that we had a situation on our hands where people would die very quickly because they were suffocating in this situation. And when we got down, we kneeled around. All I could see was a little bit of hair and blood. And we started scrambling like dogs to get to her mouth and her face to clear her airways. And that fear and also that anxiety of thinking, what am I going to find? Am I going to find a dead body? Am I going to find someone alive? And if they are alive, how severely injured are they?
0: I mean, we should just make clear, I mean, you're not a professional rescuer. I mean, and you presumably had no equipment. I mean, you were just, digging with your bare hands to try and get to people.
4: You want people to be screaming. You don't want people to be quiet, because that's when it's a dangerous situation. People can die, often, if they're quiet. But other than that, I had no professional training. There's nothing to dig people out with. There were no emergency services. Nothing came during the entire rescue of 10 hours. No emergency services came. And so we were using our bare hands to dig people out. I tried finding bits and bobs amongst the debris to use as something to try and use as a digger. For example, I'd found a piece of plastic and tried to use that to scoop the sand back, but it just broke under the weight.
0: You must have quickly become exhausted, right?
4: Yeah, you become exhausted very fast. Physically, you do as well, but I think as well as your adrenaline is pumping so hard that you ignore it. You fight the coldness, you fight the tiredness.
0: How many people did you manage to get out?
4: So we saved 7 people. You don't just find people in bed. Earthquakes are very, very strong and they will throw you across a room. They will, for example, in one case, we had a bed wrapped around some young men.
0: There have been some dramatic rescues in Colombia in the past 24 hours. People pulled alive from the rubble. Let's hear the moment that one woman was rescued. Ruth, when you hear that cheering, that joy, does that take you back to those moments when you managed to pull those 7 out?
4: Yeah, it does. It's an immense sense of relief. Although the story doesn't end there, because people can be injured. So then you have that stress of, how is this person going to survive? Are they going to survive? Just as I was feeling like I was going to give up hope, I heard a scream below me. And that then got me, right, get going. There are people alive down here.
0: The writer Ruth Millington on her experiences of the BAM earthquake in Iran. That was more than 20 years ago. 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

0: A reminder of our top story today on NewsHour. Israeli settlers are continuing to trap two Palestinian families in their homes in the occupied West Bank after clashing earlier with the Israeli security forces. Our correspondent John Donaldson is in the Palestinian village called Kusra and told us this marked a new approach by Israeli settlers.
1: This tactic of, in effect, laying siege to Palestinian homes to basically starve people out. You know, they cut off the water, the electric, they weren't allowing food to get in, they weren't allowing for some time an ambulance to get in. This is a new tactic, and the aim is to try and take over Palestinian homes.
0: Also this hour, President Putin threatened to seize European ships after the EU said it would intercept vessels suspected of being part of Russia's shadow fleet. This is James Menendez with NewsHour. Is Donald Trump the election winner he once was? Results from Republican primaries on Tuesday suggest his endorsement still carries significant weight in some places, but not everywhere. Public enthusiasm for the president more widely has certainly waned. Recent polling placed his approval rating at an historic low of 32%. Rising gas prices and inflation more generally are taking their toll, with some polls even showing self-identifying MAGA voters have begun to suffer Iran war fatigue. The BBC's Sheila Flynn spent the past week speaking to Trump supporters in the Tennessee town of Kingsport to see if the war has eroded support for the president in one of his strongholds.
2: Support for President Trump's Make America Great Again platform is overwhelming in this mountain town, which voted for Trump by comfortable margins in all three of his elections. No one I speak to here is happy about inflation, but few lay the blame at the president's feet.
3: I think they're doing a great job, I mean, with what he can control.
2: Parked on his Harley Davidson outside a local cafe, I meet 53-year-old Daniel Overstreet.
3: Whether it was the Iran war or anything else, we're not going to control those gas prices. And people can complain and fuss. It's not going to change that.
2: Also stopping for his breakfast is David Carter, a bearded veteran who plays Santa Claus at Christmas time. He backs the president's involvement in the Middle East.
4: You've seen it in history. The reason we go over there and we keep everything under control there is we don't have it on our front doorstep.
2: Veterans account for around 10% of the region's population. The town is also home to the Holston Army Ammunition Plant, which churns out explosives used in Patriot missiles and other heavy weaponry for U.S. military stockpiles. David says that while he and many others in the town still back the president's goals overall, the war has certainly caused some frustration amongst the supporters.
4: Trump said America first, and he's not put America first. He's put the war overseas first.
2: In addition to the munitions plant, the city is home to a number of major factories, employers Trump came to office promising to defend. 65-year-old Pam Robinson spent 20 years working at the local chemical plant. While she also fears the prospect of a nuclear Iran, she's plant, the city is home to a number of major factories, employers Trump came to office promising to defend. 65-year-old Pam Robinson spent 20 years working at the local chemical plant. While she also fears the prospect of a nuclear Iran, she does think patience for the war, even here in Kingsport, has its

0: Christianity is often the primary driver of their voting intention. Dave and Pam again.
1: This country strayed away from God compared to what it used to be.
2: The first question I ask, do you believe in abortion? And usually if I get that answer, I know pretty well where I need to go on the rest of it.
0: Even if his national support is slipping, there's little to indicate that the Republican core conservative base here looks likely to break faith with President Trump.
3: Sheila Flynn reporting there from Tennessee. Let's return to the total eclipse over parts of Europe today, because this rare event will give astronomers a very short window to conduct some important experiments studying the composition of the sun's corona, the hot gas called plasma that makes up the outermost layer of its atmosphere and which extends millions of kilometres into space. Dr. Silvano Fineschi of Italy's National Institute for Astrophysics is part of the team that's primed to capture the moment. He's been telling me more.
4: We have three experiments, one on the ground, one on air, and another one in space. And what we'd like to look at is the sources of the solar wind and the magnetic storms, to study the atmosphere of the sun very close to the surface of the sun. It's not a solid surface. It's the photosphere where the light comes from. The atmosphere is much fainter than the solar disk. So the challenge is, you know, like trying to see a firefly next to a car headlight. So much fainter. So the moon does the job for us of blocking the sun disk and allow us to look at the solar atmosphere, the corona.
3: Okay, so the eclipse gives you an opportunity to darken the surface of the sun so you can see the outside, the atmosphere more clearly. Is that it?
4: Actually, to see it at all, because in normal circumstances, you don't see it at all, because the sun disk, it's a million to a billion times brighter than the solar corona, which is a very low-density plasma. And this continuous flow of charged particles hits continuously Earth, which is protected, thanks for us, by the magnetic fields.
3: This experiment, though, I mean, it's time critical. You've only got a very small window, haven't you?
4: Indeed. These three experiments are somehow complementary to each other. The one in Spain from the ground, we look at the spectra to get the temperature of the plasma. The one in Ireland from the plane, we look at the polarimetry, at the polarization of this light to get the magnetic field, which is the engine of the solar wind and the solar storms. And then we will create an artificial eclipse in flight in space with these two satellites of the European Space Agency. This eclipse is very short, only a minute or two, and the sun is going to be very low. And so everything has to, be perfectly right. And we have been rehearsing this for the last year.
3: Wow.
4: Using the moon as a standard candle, because surprisingly enough, the moon also does this additional favor besides blocking the sun. We can use the moon as a standard candle to fine-tune and to get the exposure times right.
3: And just finally, Silvano, I mean, why is it so important to understand how the sun's corona works? This directly affects us on Earth, doesn't it?
4: It does, indeed. And in fact, there is this relatively new branch of solar physics, which is space weather. We want to understand how it works, the physics of the corona, to be able to predict when a solar storm will be directed toward Earth. And this is important because, true, we are protected on the ground to a certain point by the magnetic field. Still, sometimes you have power outages because some of these currents get to the ground. But above all, for protection of satellites, telecommunication satellites, which are at higher orbit and not so protected by the magnetic field of our Earth. And then also for a future space expedition with humans on board the moon, which is not protected by any magnetic field. Understanding how the corona works will help protecting assets and human beings in space.
3: The astronomer Dr. Silvano Fineschi. And that brings us to the end of this edition of News Hour. From me and the rest of the team here in London, thanks so much for being with us. Until the next time, bye-bye.

0: BUDS, or Bringing Up Down Syndrome, promotes and offers valuable resources to families and individuals with Down syndrome. 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
2: Hello and welcome to Outside Source on the BBC World Service. I'm Luke Jones, live from our global newsroom in central London. I've just passed a colleague with a colander. No, they are not draining pasta. They are preparing for the eclipse that many in parts of Europe are excited about. If you're in Spain, Iceland or Greenland, you'll be treated to a total eclipse, so the moon completely blocking out the sun. You can't look directly at it, we should say, again and again. You need those special glasses, or you can use the colander. It will allow you to apparently see it in shadows on the ground. Why not? We'll hear from some keen beans in Spain who are ready for it. We'll also take you to a almost deserted new mega project city in Malaysia that has very few people, far fewer than expected, and many, many scammers. One of our colleagues has travelled there to see exactly what is going on. We'll delve into those stories and more after the latest news.
3: BBC News with Govinda Gill. Two Palestinian families remain trapped in their homes by settlers who moved into their village in the occupied West Bank on Sunday. The first Israeli soldiers who arrived at the scene were filmed praying with the extremist settlers in Kusra, south of Nablus. The authorities later attempted to clear the settlers, but the security forces withdrew after clashes. Our correspondent John Donison is in Kusra.
4: The Israeli army line, they have condemned really in pretty strong terms the actions of these settlers. In the past, we've certainly heard Prime Minister Benjamin Netanyahu also condemning settler violence in the West Bank. I think the Israeli government knows that it plays pretty badly with the international community. However, the accusation from Palestinian families and from human rights groups is that the Israeli military, in effect, allows settlers to act with impunity. Prosecutions for settler violence are incredibly rare.
3: President Putin has threatened to seize European ships in retaliation for EU plans to intercept Russian vessels suspected of being part of Moscow's shadow fleet. He was speaking as he watched naval drills in Far East Russia. More details from Joanna Keane.
5: Russia has been operating what's known as a shadow fleet, which conceals its ownership in an attempt to evade international oil sanctions. President Putin has previously described attempts to stop his ships as illegal and bordering on international piracy. Now he says European authorities have come up with the idea of seizing vessels and selling the property plundered from Russia. He said Moscow would be forced to respond in kind, and this wouldn't necessarily happen in the same waters where Russian vessels were targeted, but wherever Moscow considered it to be necessary and expedient.
3: Colombia has declared 3 days of mourning for the victims of Monday's earthquake as efforts continue to rescue those trapped. Tallies from local officials show at least 240 people are reported to have died. Police in Zimbabwe say 44 people are now known to have been killed when a passenger ferry capsized in Lake Kariba. 77 were rescued. Pumza Falani reports.
6: The boat, which capsized, provides transport between the northern town of Kariba, several islands and surrounding fishing camps. Eyewitnesses describe seeing dozens of bodies in the water. Nearby boats tried to assist, but bad weather conditions made it difficult to get to the stranded people on time, they said. Early investigations indicate that the ferry was carrying more than its official load. Ticket sales showed that there were 114 adult passengers on board, along with 5 crew members. The boat's capacity is 90.
3: This is the World News from the BBC. At least two people have been killed in Sudan after eight drones struck the city of El Obeid in North Kordofan State. Reports say the army intercepted some of the drones. They were launched by the paramilitary Rapid Support Forces, which was besieged El Obeid for months. Three other cities, including the capital Khartoum, were also hit by drones on Wednesday morning. The bodies of two Second World War German soldiers have been found in the River Danube in the Hungarian capital Budapest. They were discovered after an intense drought caused record low water levels. The soldiers' identification tags were found alongside the remains, as well as a largely intact German army motorcycle. Millions of people across Europe are preparing to witness a total eclipse of the sun in the coming hours, the first on the continent in 27 years. Starting in Siberia, it will sweep over Greenland, Iceland and northern Spain, from where our science correspondent Palab Ghosh sent this report.
7: Thousands of visitors have travelled to the picturesque medieval city of Burgos because it's one of the best places to view the total eclipse. Hotels have reported bookings made many months in advance by foreign tourists, hoping to witness the spectacle. It's the first time in more than a century that a complete eclipse will have been seen in mainland Spain, prompting the country's science minister to liken the event to a Christmas day that comes round every 100 years.
3: Scientists have discovered three new species of frog in the biodiverse forests of northeast India. The amphibians are medium-sized and live in fast-flowing streams in the eastern Himalayas. One species has been named Amarchi's cascade frog after a prominent social worker and philanthropist from the southern state of Kerala who died more than 10 years ago. The scientists hope their discoveries will highlight the biodiversity of the region. That's the latest BBC News.
2: Hello, you're listening to the BBC World Service. This is Outside Source. I'm Luke Jones, live from the middle of our global newsroom in central London. We will take you to Forest City in Malaysia in a moment, a multi-billion dollar mega project that has very few people living in it. And some of the people who are there, it turns out, are criminals. One of our colleagues has been there. Also, why the baby shark boy is now venturing into K-pop. First, in this BBC office today, there are a few more than usual staring into space. A total eclipse is going to be visible in a few hours' time in parts of Europe, Iceland, Spain and Greenland, or parts of them at least, where you'll see the sun totally vanish behind the moon in a total eclipse. Here in the UK, it'll be about 90% covered. The eclipse's path is going to start in Siberia in Russia, travelling to Alaska in the US, and then it will sweep round Greenland and through Europe. People are very excited. One of our reporters in Barcelona speaks of eclipse mania there. In parts of the UK, shops have sold thousands of those special glasses that you need to view the eclipse without burning your eyes out. And there are even a group of Irish scientists chasing the eclipse in a plane over the Atlantic at 10,000 feet. Let us go to some enthusiasts. Kerry from the Astronomical Society of Haringey is currently in Ibiza. Kerry, are you there for the eclipse? And on a scale of 1 to 10, how excited are you?
8: Oh, absolute 10 out of 10, Luke. It's madness here on the island. I was here a couple of weeks ago to check out things, make sure that you were ready. And even then, schools, offices, shops, everyone's can't wait. So 10 out of 10 for excitement over here.
2: And have you gone for the purpose? And are you there by yourself? Are you there with anyone else?
8: Well, I've come with my son. We're hosting an eclipse party. We live on the island. We're fortunate. We've got a fabulous spot on a hillside overlooking the ocean, directly where the eclipse will be. So we're looking forward to quite a spectacular evening, we hope.
2: When it is plainly described what a total eclipse is, some might be quite bored at the thought. Make the sell for us, Kerry. Why is it so exciting? Why have you travelled to a completely different country to witness this?
8: Well, if you look at a partial eclipse, what you'll see is a crescent shape, rather like you see with a moon every night, albeit you'll need solar glasses to see that. But when it's a total eclipse, the moon completely obscures the sun, so you don't see the sun at all. But what you do see is the sun's corona or atmosphere, and there you can see prominences and flares, vast flames shooting out many times the size of the Earth. sometimes see hidden gems like comets that might happen to be passing close to the sun, which you wouldn't have otherwise been able to see.
2: Wow. And are you going to see that with the naked eye, with those glasses on, albeit, or have you got, like, telescopes or something like that?
8: No, you should never look at the sun with a telescope, even during an eclipse, or will be permanently blinded. But until totality, until the moon is completely blocking out the sun, you will need solar glasses for safety. Yes. They can come off during totality. Totality varies between a minute and 4 or 5, depending on if you're lucky or not. Today's about a minute. And only during totality can you then see those other features, those prominences, flares, etc.
2: Yes, we can't say that enough. Use those glasses if you're going to look at it. We don't want anyone writing in blaming us for their burned eyes. Kerry, stay with us. Also on the line is Stuart, who is in Peñíscola, which is about an hour north of Valencia. Stuart, how excited are you? Where are you? What is your plan?
9: Well, I'm on site at the moment. I'm on a hillside that I'd spotted in Google Earth, and I'd made my calculations to see that we would be able to see the sun whilst totally eclipsed. And I came here to the site yesterday, and I was able to check it at the same time. And sure enough, yes, the calculations are correct, and we should be able to see it, cloud permitting. And that is the question at the moment, because there is a big bank of cloud above us. Oh. You can see through the cloud to the sun. But if you use solar glasses, which I have got with me, the addition of the filtering by the cloud is going to render it invisible, I think. But yesterday, the cloud did dissipate in time. I'm hoping that it will dissipate for totality itself, but it might not dissipate in the early stages of the eclipse. Mm. Cooling, as the sun is obscured, cooling reduces the convection, and that can reduce the cloud, and it can cause the cloud to dissipate. So it's fingers crossed here in Peñíscola.
2: Because, Kerry, when you last saw or tried to see an eclipse, that was somewhat ruined by cloud, is that right?
8: Yes, that's right. Penzance, 1999. I'm sure lots of us have had the same experience. A wonderful morning, wonderful evening, but the middle of the day was ruined, and we were clouded out, unfortunately. The most that a lot of us got to see was a little bit of a mist.
2: Oh, and Stuart, even if you miss this one, you have banked many eclipses. You've travelled quite far and wide to catch them, is that right?
9: Yes, I have. This hopefully will be the 8th eclipse. It will be the 8th eclipse. I have seen 6 under clear skies. I was in eastern China near Shanghai in 2009, and it was cloudy. And that was unfortunate. Although people felt a bit sorry for me, I felt more sorry for the people who were local, for whom it was really only chance. If I see a clouded eclipse, don't worry, I'll see another one the next year or two. So this was going to be a different experience anyway, a sunset eclipse, and hopefully it still will be.
2: Yes. Can you brief us, Stuart, on what the scientific use of observing a total eclipse is? Obviously, many people are just enjoying it for the novelty and the excitement, but is there much scientific utility in watching what's about to happen?
9: Yes. You can study the chromosphere, the outer atmosphere of the sun, and when you see the images after the eclipse, you see it looks like iron filings, magnetic field, and that is in fact the sun's magnetic field, which defines the shape of the corona. Mm. And the chromosphere is a layer of pink atmosphere which is quite shallow, and you can see that during the eclipse, and it's a chance for scientists to observe the chromosphere. You can observe the chromosphere by locking out the sun artificially, but all the same, there's something better about it actually happening naturally, so it does help. It does have scientific value.
2: Well, this is all very impressive. Kerry travelling to Ibiza to see it with his son. Stuart, you are hoping for your 8th eclipse. Anita, however, who is on the line, is on an eclipse cruise to try and get a peek. Anita, what on earth is that?
10: Well, basically, they run a cruise specifically to see the eclipse, and I thought I'd go because they could actually turn the ship round to get a good view. and luckily, we're actually on the right side of the ship. Our balcony's actually on the right side of the ship to see the eclipse. So I'm hoping it's all going to go well. There's not very many clouds at the moment. So, yes, we're hoping for a good view of it tonight.
2: And what got you interested in this?
10: Well, I go to an astronomy group. I mean, I'm not actually an eclipse chaser per se, but, you know, I've always been interested in astronomy and science, and I just thought this would be good. I always try and go on trips where I can enjoy the holiday, even if things go a bit pear-shaped on the day.
2: Yes. Have you tried in the past, then?
10: Yes, actually, I have been lucky both times. In 1999, I chose not to go to Cornwall, but to France, mainly because of the traffic, because the traffic to Cornwall is quite bad. And I was lucky enough to see it north of Paris. And in 2017, I travelled to America to actually see relatives, but I was lucky enough to see it in Oregon.
2: Bonus USA. Eclipse. So what's your plan for a few hours' time, Anita? What are you going to be doing?
10: Well, I think we'll look on the upper decks first, at first contact, and just see how many people are up there and how it's going to be. But I think we'll see, hopefully see totality from our balcony over the sea. So that should be good, because it's going to be very low on the horizon this time. And not for very long either. So, you know, you have to be there right at the right time.
2: Well, best of luck, all three of you. Anita, on your cruise, Kerry in Ibiza, and Stuart just north of Valencia as well. If you are interested in this and you're thinking, well, I've left it a bit late to travel somewhere where I can maybe see a total eclipse, I have news. The 2nd of August 2027, so in just under a year's time, you'll be in luck if you're in southern Spain, Morocco, Algeria, Tunisia, Libya, Egypt, Saudi Arabia, Yemen, Somalia. Totality will be 6 minutes 27 seconds, the longest for almost a century. Luxor, I'm told, is one of the best destinations, so get booking. You're listening to Outside Source on the BBC World Service. There is a $100 million mega project in Malaysia, which is a small city of high-rise blocks and luxury apartments, which a decade on is not only largely empty, but some of those who do live there have been accused of being international criminals. My colleague Gavin Butler told me about his trip to see Forest City.
11: Forest City visually is quite striking, particularly as you approach. So I was traveling over from Singapore. You come off the northern coast of Singapore and you cross over the Johor Strait, it's called, the body of water that separates Peninsula Malaysia from Singapore. And so you take this bus over a bridge, and as you look to your left, you sort of see this spit of coastline extending out into the ocean, and then this cluster of high-rise buildings just emerging off the tip of it. So it's quite surreal as you when you first see it, because it is just emerging out of otherwise undeveloped greenery and forest land. And then as you get closer, you start noticing certain other things about it. So many of the high-rise apartment blocks in particular are identical. They sort of resemble these Lego blocks, which are just arranged in a sort of linear fashion as though they've just been sort of mimicked off one another. And as you get closer, you see beards of greenery hanging off the balcony, evidently as some kind of design choice to attract prospective tenants, but they do also resemble a sort of ruin in a way, this sort of city that's being reclaimed by nature a little bit. And that becomes obviously something that you notice once you realize that the city as a whole is drastically under occupied. I wouldn't say it goes far as to say it's fully abandoned, but it certainly has this sort of eerie sort of vacuousness. The streets are very quiet. There are really not many people around. For the most part, it feels like a place that people have either left or just never come to.
2: And how does that differ from the promise that the, I think it was Chinese developers who built this enormous project, actually promised?
11: Yeah, that's right. So initially when this project was unveiled in 2016, the promise was that it would be this resort city of luxury apartments and office buildings that could house about 700,000 residents. It's now been 10 years. There are no official public figures on how many people actually live there. Some people with close affiliations with Forest City would say that it's north of 20,000, something like that. Already, obviously, that's a significant downsize from the 700,000 that was initially projected. But I also spoke with someone who works in property sales. He believes there are actually less than 5,000. I had the chance to enter one of the high-rises, take a lift up and walk around on one of the floors, and the building had this sense of just being completely empty. So I had the chance to look through a window of a unit. It genuinely looked abandoned. It was sort of covered in dust.
2: And even if there is 5 or even 20, for sake of argument, people there, as you've revealed in your reporting, they're not exactly the people, you know, partly, that you would even want there. There's an issue with some of the residents.
11: That's right. The initial promise of Forest City as this sort of dream paradise for all mankind was how it was pitched, was that it would cater to high-end, predominantly Chinese property owners and developers who would come in and sort of set up these enterprises, build these communities. I spoke to one Chinese national who owned 5 properties. He said that it was initially pitched to him as a place that was very friendly to Chinese communities. It was sort of set up literally as a space for that, for people to come and set up businesses. There is an international school there that was initially quite prestigious. It seems as though while some people are moving in, it's not necessarily that clientele or those well-heeled clients that are the sort of filling the apartments. So in mid-July, Malaysia police announced that they had raided 2 scam centres in Forest City, staffed with 335 people who were allegedly running romance scams, cryptocurrency fraud. They were impersonating law enforcement, essentially running this illegal scam centre out of these otherwise unoccupied buildings.
2: What have the developers or the people who run Forest City, what have they said about all of this? And why do you think it has all seemingly gone off the rails so badly?
11: So I reached out to Forest City. I did not receive a response in relation to my questions. They, from what I can tell, have not released a public statement specifically about the scam center raids. Police have said that they are working with Interpol to track down the mastermind behind the scam centers, who by all accounts is still at large. There have been suggestions that police will more regularly patrol the streets of Forest City. People that I have spoken to, both those who live in Forest City, those who work in Forest City, as well as experts who have worked in the transnational scam field for many years, suggest that actually the status of Forest City as a sort of quote-unquote ghost town or ghost city is precisely what is appealing to some of these more shady operators. So there's a lot of unoccupied real estate. There's a lot of very high-end infrastructure in terms of the space itself, the facilities, the connectivity, the tech infrastructure. As far as a plug-and-play destination for these scam operations to set up shop, it's ideal. Really, it's a spillover effect of what we're seeing elsewhere in the region. So as a quick sort of primer on the transnational scam industry, it has over the past, say, 10 years or so, predominantly been located in places like Cambodia and also the borderlands of Myanmar. That's gotten a lot of attention. That attention has prompted authorities, especially in Cambodia, to crack down pretty hard, or to at least make a show of cracking down. So we've seen raids on scam compounds, which are these sort of fortified enclosures where human trafficking victims are being forced to work in scams under fear of torture and abuse, essentially. People are then being driven out of Cambodia. So you've got this massive flood of people out of those enclosures, and translocation of the criminal syndicates out of those places and into other pockets of the country, but also elsewhere in the region.
2: Gavin Butler on his trip to Forest City. You can see more of that place and what Gavin made of it over on the BBC News website. You're listening to Outside Source on the BBC with me, Luke Jones. Sorry if this is stuck in your head for the rest of the day, but remember this? That noise in the background was the sound of parents rushing for cover. That was Baby Shark, of course. The child who starred in that video, which is the most watched YouTube video of all time, is no longer a child, and he is starting to launch his own career in K-pop. I spoke to our Asia Digital reporter, Tessa Wong, a little bit earlier, who explained.
12: So Baby Shark Boy, his name is Park Yoon Rung, and as a seven-year-old about 10 years ago, he starred in the very well-known music video Baby Shark Dance. It's actually the most watched YouTube video of all time. It's got 17 billion views on YouTube and counting. So he was one of two children who starred in that video, and they did this very famous dance, the Baby Shark Dance. And now 10 years later, he's a teenager and he's about to launch his K-pop career. His stage name is Baby Shark Boy, and his his new single is called Wave, and it's going to be launched next week. And you know, there's a few teaser clips online. Kind of a spin-off of the original Baby Shark tune, and he kind of even does the same dance a bit, but all grown up, obviously.
2: Because that original is eye-wateringly successful, the most viewed video on YouTube ever by quite a wide margin. Has he or the company that made it had any kind of similar success?
12: No, so actually it's quite interesting. So Baby Shark Boy is backed by Pinkfong, and they're the same company who did Baby Shark. And, you know, ever since their success 10 years ago, they've been trying to replicate it. They've launched a whole bunch of other cartoon characters. They've branched off into doing virtual idols. They've launched a virtual idol called Moon Shark. I think you can spot a trend here. And, you know, they've done collaborations with K-pop groups as well. But, you know, none have been as successful as Baby Shark. So it really looks like they're trying to kind of replicate that success by cracking, you know, the very lucrative K-pop market, but at the same time, you know, betting on familiar fare, you know, on things that people know and are familiar with.
2: And I mean, how much crossover is that in that world? Because of course, it's one thing to do a very catchy, very successful kids song, but K-pop is a completely different beast, I would say. Is that fair?
12: Absolutely, yeah. You know, the K-pop industry is very lucrative, but very cutthroat. It's dominated by just a few companies who are behind the likes of BTS, Blackpink, and Hyphen, right? So these are, or 17 even, these are like the top K-pop groups, you know, and it's a really cutthroat industry. And here you have a kids entertainment company trying to get into the industry by way of Baby Shark. So, you know, it really remains to be seen whether they can succeed. And I do think it's also important for us to remember that, you know, there's a lot at stake, because this company actually went public last year, and they saw, you know, a huge surge in their share price when they first listed, because everyone knew them as the Baby Shark company. But since then, you know, their share price has really gone down. So they're really just trying to find ways to increase their revenue streams.
2: And just finally, Tessa, does Baby Shark have much cultural cachet still in South Korea? I mean, here in the UK, when we mentioned it around the office, people's eyes and ears pricked up, remembered it fondly, but is it still remembered fondly in South Korea much?
12: I think so. I think if you're a parent, you have never, you know, Baby Shark is not the past. Baby Shark is very much part of your present. If you have a toddler, that toddler is listening and watching that Baby Shark video all the time. I'm a mum myself, you know, my children are a bit older now, but, you know, my son grew up with Baby Shark. My daughter, who's six now, grew up with Baby Shark. And I think anyone who's got kids at the moment, young kids, is probably watching and listening to Baby Shark still. That's why it's got 17 billion views on YouTube.
2: Our Asia Digital reporter Tessa Wong on the return of Baby Shark Boy. In his statement, he said, "I've always been grateful that people still remember a video I appeared in as a kid 10 years ago. I was dancing next to Baby Shark. Now I wanted to share my own voice and a story I wrote myself." So ears peeled for that one. 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
3: BBC News with Govinda Gill. Two Palestinian families remain trapped in their homes by settlers who moved into their village in the occupied West Bank on Sunday. The first Israeli soldiers who arrived at the scene were filmed praying with the extremist settlers. The Palestinian families say their water and power has been cut and their food is dwindling. President Putin has threatened to seize European ships in retaliation for EU plans to intercept vessels suspected of being part of Russia's shadow fleet. He described restrictions on the movement of Russian vessels as piracy and banditry. President Zelensky says Ukraine has attacked a naval base in the city of Novorossiysk, which he described as the last stronghold of the Russian fleet in the Black Sea. Russian officials said residential buildings had been damaged and three people, including a child, had been killed. The German cabinet has approved plans to give the domestic and foreign spy agencies sweeping new powers to counter cyber and hybrid threats. The interior minister told journalists, "We are transforming our intelligence services into genuine secret services." At least two people have been killed and several others injured after eight drones struck the city of El Obeid in Sudan. Three other cities, including the capital Khartoum, were also hit by drones. One crashed into a mosque courtyard. Scientists in India have discovered three new species of frog in the forests of the northeast, one of which has been named after a well-known social worker. The frogs are all medium-sized and live in fast-flowing streams in the eastern Himalayas. The bodies of two Second World War German soldiers have been found in the River Danube in the Hungarian capital Budapest. They were discovered after an intense drought caused record low water levels. That's the latest world news from the BBC.
4: Hello, welcome to our newsroom in central London. You're listening to Outside Source on the BBC World Service. I'm Luke Jones. We'll take you to Iraq in a moment and hear from some people living and working there in temperatures north of 50 degrees centigrade. Not totally unusual for Iraq, but especially difficult this year with the rolling power cuts that many are experiencing because of a lack of gas from Iran. We'll hear from those in a minute. And first, matters in the West Bank. Israeli settlers have been besieged two Palestinian families in their homes in the occupied West Bank since Sunday, with the families saying their supplies were now running out and human rights groups urging the authorities to step in. Our correspondent John Donison has been there. John, tell us, what did you see and what do we know about what's happening?
5: Well, we spent the day there today in this village of Kusra in the occupied West Bank, and we were on the opposite hillside from where these houses are, and you could see still settlers surrounding these houses as they have been doing since Sunday. And we then tried to drive up the road towards where these houses were, and we were blocked by the Israeli military, who were perfectly friendly, to be honest, but they said it wasn't safe to go on. And then we saw the settlers driving down the road on the back of pickup trucks, And the soldiers told us that it was then time to leave. Now, these settlers, it's a new technique, if you like. There has been a lot of settler violence in recent years. That's involved physical violence. There have been at least 12 people killed just this year, according to the United Nations, by settlers. And it involves destroying property, setting fire to homes, businesses, farmland. But this technique, which is effectively a siege to try and starve people out, is the first time we've seen it. And as we left today, the situation was ongoing.
4: What have the Israeli military said about how they're trying to manage this situation? And what's the view of all of this of the Israeli government as well?
5: Well, it's complicated. The senior leadership within the Israeli military has issued a pretty strong condemnation of this specific incident. At the same time, they've not done anything to stop it. The soldiers were there today. They did go in this morning and try and disperse these settlers. They took down some of their tents, but within an hour or so, the settlers were back. And when we were there, the army didn't really seem to be doing anything. There are settlers who serve in the military themselves, either as reservists or active servicemen. And, you know, we did see pictures at the weekend of soldiers who'd gone supposedly to assist these Palestinian families actually praying with the settlers. Now, Palestinians and human rights groups say that the military allows these settlers to act with impunity and that they are urged on, incited, if you like, by right-wing members of the Israeli cabinet who very much support the settler movement. Now, settlements are, of course, illegal under international law, but these, they're called outposts, so it's the sort of the start of a settlement. Often it's a few porta cabins, a few caravans. They are actually illegal under Israeli law, but they don't seem to do much about it.
4: And the background to all of this is a rise in the number of those outposts in different parts of the West Bank, is that right? I saw earlier a UN official telling the Security Council in New York that the West Bank was at breaking point as a result. Is that fair?
5: I think that's fair. I mean, I've been visiting the West Bank pretty frequently for the last 3 years, and every time I come, I see more of these outposts popping up. We drove up from Jerusalem to Qusra today. It was a journey of about an hour and a half, and all along the route up, there were new outposts, which are porta cabins. They don't look much, but then what happens is they get water, they get electricity put in, and the next thing you know, it only takes a year and you see proper apartment blocks, housings going up. So there has been no let up in the expansion of Jewish settlements in the occupied West Bank and East Jerusalem. And that has been encouraged by the Israeli government. And there are ministers within the Israeli government who say the aim of that is to prevent the creation of a Palestinian state. It used to be Palestinians who said that. They said this is what the Israelis want to do. They want to make facts on the ground mean a Palestinian state is not possible. Now it's ministers within the Israeli government who are actually boasting that's what they want to do.
4: And of course, all of this comes in the context of looming elections in Israel. I mean, to what extent is that a factor here?
5: Well, I think it is. You know, those elections are due at the end of October. Prime Minister Netanyahu is behind in the polls. If there was an election tomorrow, the polls suggest he would lose. Now, he is under pressure, not just with regards to the settler issue, but also the unresolved war in Gaza, in Lebanon, in Iran, to take a tough stance. He's got a flank on the right in Israel who say that this is not the time to make concessions. And the issue of settlers is one of those issues where, you know, he is not in the mood to make concessions with elections coming up in just 2 months' time.
4: John Donison in Jerusalem, good to talk to you. Thank you. You're listening to Outside Source. For the past few weeks, we've been talking about high temperatures. We discussed the, I think it's fifth heat wave, which is plaguing us here in the UK. The low Danube in Germany, to the extent that some World War II ships and motorcycles even have appeared out of the depths. The wildfires in Canada, which we were talking about on the programme only yesterday, and also record-breaking temperatures in many parts of Asia as well. Many of those temperatures, 38 degrees centigrade here in the UK, 100 degrees Fahrenheit, or the record 42.5 degrees centigrade, that's 108.5 Fahrenheit in South Korea, pale in comparison when you look at the heat being experienced in parts of Iraq at the moment. Temperatures north of 50 degrees centigrade, so 122 Fahrenheit, are happening this summer, and they're nothing new necessarily for Iraq, but with global warming, Iraq is warming quicker than most of the rest of the world, and the fallout of the Iran war, meaning that there are power cuts and frequent blackouts because of gas deficiencies, many are struggling. 50 degrees centigrade, 122 Fahrenheit, maybe doable with air conditioning. What about without? Well, at the weekend, hundreds were arrested in Kut after protests calling for the region's electricity allocation to be raised happened. Security forces were deployed, tear gas was used. We wondered what it's like to live and work throughout all of this. I've been speaking to three people who know very well, Hussam and Mustafa in Baghdad, and first Abdullah in Basra.
6: I'm now currently in Basra due to my work station. For today, it's 54, 55 degrees Celsius with 10, 12% of the humidity. So you can imagine how bad it is. We stopped the work today around 11 a.m. We stopped the work outdoor activities on the site because we are in the oil field. We have some regulations regarding the heat stress. So we are having a heat stress management system to manage the extreme weather conditions. Mm.
4: And are you used to temperatures that high, 50 degrees centigrade, for example?
6: Yeah, we are used to it. But the issue is not just with the temperature. The issue is with the high humidity. For the last 4 days, only today it was not high, for the last three days, very high humidity. Imagine 45 degrees Celsius and a humidity of 40, 35, 50%. No oxygen, no air, and it's pretty hot.
4: And what does it do to your body? I mean, does it make you feel unwell, tired?
6: Yeah, sure. We are having heat exhaustion. All of us, we are having heat exhaustion. For example, for me now, I'm having the flu because I sweated a lot. I went back to the office from the site. My clothes were all sweaty, and not just the sweaty. It's like you rinse them in the water and you just wore them. And in front of the AC to cool down a little bit. I know it's a bad practice, but we can't help it. We feel very hot. So therefore, it dried on our clothes and on our bodies. Now maybe half of the team is having the flu.
4: Yeah, awful.
6: So it's pretty bad. It's awful.
4: Hussam, you are in Baghdad. Tell us what it's like there.
7: First thing first, God's help, Abdullah and Basra. I can relate the high levels of the humidity, which is the opposite here in Baghdad, and somehow because the humidity here is kind of low. It's not more than 30%, and the degrees right now is 51 in Baghdad, which is the second or maybe the third time that we got a temperature plus 50 here in Baghdad. But in general, I mean, this summer, temperatures have been relatively moderate in central and northern parts of Iraq compared with the previous years. Mm. While this summer may seem somewhat better compared with the previous years, the heat is still extremely intense. As Abdullah mentioned, in the southern part, maybe they are suffering more than us in the middle part of Iraq and the north part of Iraq. As I said, the heat is still extremely intense and has the major impact on people and daily lives, as maybe Abdullah can't go to his work because of his flow. Some people can't work outside.
4: And at the same time, though, Hussam, there's been issues with power cuts. Is that right? Have you been affected by that as well? Because I guess it's one thing to have very high temperatures, but to then not have the power you'd like to maybe power air conditioning and the rest must be awful.
7: I mean, when it comes like to electricity cuts, this is like something every Iraqi is familiar with, specifically in summer season. In some areas, people may have electricity for only 5 or 6 hours a day, while the power can be cut for more than 15 or 18 hours. And even those 5 or 6 hours of electricity do not necessarily come continuously. You may get 1 hour in morning, another hour around in the middle of the day, another hour in the evening, maybe in the after midnight.
4: Mustafa, tell us about you, Mustafa, because you're in Baghdad as well. What's the situation like with the heat and also the power?
8: Well, I can't describe the situation here. It's just like opening an industrial oven in front of your face. It's so
7: hot.
8: Yeah, exactly. And it's just like a barbecue party out there. Even the metal door handles are burning into the touch. Steering wheels of the cars, I always actually advise my friends not to buy a leather seat car, but I did. So I can't describe how in a leather seat car and 52 degrees. Yeah, it's indescribable, actually. For the power cuts, yeah, we still dance this endless dance between the state power and the local neighborhood generators. Typically on summer day, as Sam said, you may just get two or 1 hour's power, state power, and you'll face 4 to 6 hours of cutting off. So we switch over the generator, but even the generator power is not enough. It's not sufficient because we are paying for limited amperes. That's not enough to run the air conditioning. God. Yeah, it's a very, very bad situation, actually, but we have to live with it.
4: In terms of the situation in Basra, Abdullah, Mustafa there was explaining, you know, how it feels like opening the door is like opening the door to an oven, and leather seats in cars are a bad thing. I mean, is there something that you could describe for us in Basra that is indicative of just how hot it is? I mean, what happens? What do you see in these awful temperatures?
6: For example, you can never, and I mean never, and impossible to take a shower until 9, 10 p.m.
4: Why?
6: Because all the water tankers, no matter how isolation that you will do, water temperature gets around 55, maybe 60.
8: Actually, it will be more than 70 degrees. I'm sorry.
6: Yeah, because
8: the heat capacity of the water, you know, I guess you are an engineer and you know, it will be more than 70 or 75
6: more
8: degrees
6: than, yeah,
8: for the
6: tanks. Exactly.
8: The tank.
6: Depending if it's, I'm talking about the shaded tanks, not in just under the sunlight. Imagine shaded tanks, it's 55, 60 degrees Celsius of water.
8: Yeah, if you take a shower, you'll be boiled.
6: Yeah, exactly. It's like chicken tandoori. yeah, you're going to be boiled. You can practically pour some in tea leaves and you can drink tea.
4: What do you make of the concern that actually this could just continue getting worse as the years go by? The UN ranked a few years ago the number of countries that were going to be worst affected by global warming, and Iraq was up there. I think it was number 5 on the list. It's warming at a quicker pace than the rest of the Earth. So I guess, Hussam, this, you know, could be the new normal, could be even worse in years to come.
7: Actually, it's becoming more dangerous and sensitive situation because we already like losing a lot of water every season, which is impact on the real lands and make more desertation around the Iraq. So, as you mentioned, Iraq may be the 5th country who is impact on the climate change directly, but I believe that's in the upcoming 10 or maybe 20 years, if we continue decreasing our water, our reserves, our dams, we suffering from the impact of like climate change in accurate way.
4: Mustafa, what about you?
8: I think in Iraq situation, nothing will happen. This is my opinion. We need very clear steps to fix the situation, to take care of the environment and to be a part of the global anti-climate change movement, these things, I don't think it will happen in Iraq in this situation. I think we will adopt for the situation just like we did in the last 20 or 25 years.
6: I disagree with you, Mustafa. I disagree with you. I only agree with you in terms of We will adapt for sure. But it will get worse. As you said, it's governmental issues, it's politics. If the agriculture gets affected, that means all Iraq will be affected. If the authorities did not take any step, that means maybe by 20, as per our studies, maybe 2035, something like that, it will be easily to achieve 57, 58 degrees Celsius at summer.
4: Wow. And what about in the medium term? Because as the country tries to adapt more and more to this, there are people who are suffering, as you've also explained there. And when you then add on top of that power cuts, protest, as we've seen in parts of Iraq. What do you make of that? And do you worry that you'll see more of those, Mustafa?
8: Actually, I heard about the protests that's happened in Kut. And as usual, they faced with force by the government. It will be useless. We did the protests in 2019, and before that, 2016, even 2015, we did it, and we faced with force, and it will be useless. This is not a good step to be taken. Our destiny is to live with this situation until God will change his mind and do something to this place, actually.
4: Abdullah?
6: Yeah, I don't want to get into politics. Yeah, it's all politics.
8: Let us live in peace, please.
6: Yeah. It's all politics. It's all politics. For example, people who build their houses, if you go back 23, 25 years ago, each house has its own garden. Now, rarely you see gardens in the house because 400 square meters, it became four houses. Each house, 100 square meters. And don't forget the population is getting more and more. And they are all stuck in the small area, such as Basra, Baghdad, Erbil. So all of these things are affecting the environment. So it's the government's job and the government's duty to fix these things.
8: Abdullah mentioned a very, very important note that the population of Iraq is increasing in a crazy way. So this increasing in the population is affecting the environment, of course. And our government, we have to back to the policy talk. Our government, they don't have the vision. They don't have future vision on how to deal with this population, how to deal with these people that are growing up, that are using the state resources, and they don't know how to fix the issues that are coming more and more, actually. So I think the situation, we have to adapt to the situation. Nothing will be fixed, as I told you, because this is our experience from the last 20 years.
4: The views of three very warm Iraqis there as the country suffers with high temperatures and in parts blackouts. Hussam and Mustafa in Baghdad and Abdullah in Basra. You are listening to Outside Source on the BBC World Service. The US President Donald Trump has seen a sharp decline in public enthusiasm for his presidency, with recent polling placing his approval at an historic low of just 32%. Nowhere in the United States has escaped the impact of rising gas prices and wider inflation in the economy, with some polls even showing self-identified MAGA voters beginning to suffer Iran war fatigue. The BBC's Sheila Flynn has spent the last week speaking to Trump supporters in the Tennessee town of Kingsport to see if the war has eroded some support for the president in one of his heartlands. This is a flavor of some of the people she spoke to.
9: I think they're doing a great job. I mean, with, you know, what he can control, whether it was the Iran war or anything else, we're not going to control those gas prices. And people can complain and fuss and everything else they want to about it. It's not going to change that. It's still going to be what it's going to be.
10: You've seen it in history. The reason we go over there and we keep everything under control there is we don't have it on our front doorstep. Trump said America first, and he's not put America first. He's put the war overseas first.
11: I think attacks need to be up a little bit more than what's being done. Mm-hmm. Honestly, I think we should turn them into a parking lot and don't worry about it anymore.
12: If people aren't getting killed, I think people will tolerate it a little bit longer, but they're going to say, soon, you need to wrap this up. Something needs to be done. It needs to be, something needs to be decided.
4: Some of the views of people in Kingsport there. Let's go live to the BBC's Sheila Flynn, who is on the line. Sheila, welcome to Outside Source. Tell us a bit more about this town, first of all. I described it as one of the president's heartlands in Tennessee. How much so?
13: It definitely is. You know, Kingsport is around 58,000 people in the Appalachian Mountains. It voted all three times Trump ran for him. And it's also in the shadow of the Holston Army Ammunition Plant. So the town is actually manufacturing weaponry for U.S. military stockpiles. And it's the Appalachian Mountains. It voted all three times Trump ran for him. And it's also in the shadow of the Holston Army Ammunition Plant. So the town is actually manufacturing weaponry for U.S. military stockpiles. And it's very heavily filled with veterans and families with active duty families.

0: People were cautious and worried, but I will tell you that most of the people we spoke to still heavily supported the president and were never going to remove their support from Republican candidates because they say they vote on religious and moral grounds. You know, if a candidate opposes abortion, they will vote for them, and they seem to be able to rationalize anything else if they fit their moral code. So even though support might be wavering a little, people complained about the gas prices and the food prices, but they said it was the fault of the previous administration, that the president's hands were tied by Congress, et cetera. No one really laid the blame at the president's feet.
1: And how much are those high prices rising? I mean, how much is that beginning to bite on people's pockets?
0: You know, it really is biting on the pockets of many Americans. It's gone above $4 in a lot of places. But in Tennessee, again, people just somewhat accepted it. They said, you know, this is what it is. It's the way it has to be. And you heard there in one of the clips, they said they didn't think Trump could control the prices. So even though it is genuinely affecting people, and we were told, one preacher told us his wife had to stretch a dollar until it's as big as a bedsheet. But despite that, he still supported Trump, and so did his wife.
1: So what do you think that little snapshot means for elections, which the president is going to be facing in a little while?
0: While the Republicans and Trump may face some reckoning in a lot of America, in the heartland, in the Bible Belt, in some places where people are extremely conservative, nothing will sway their support for those conservative positions. So in places like Kingsport, I don't think you're going to see many differences at all. But in other places where the voting base is a little bit more diverse in their opinion, then we might see something, but it remains to be seen.
1: Yes, quite. We don't know until Election Day itself. And in terms of some of the issues that these Trump voters were worried about, if they weren't particularly worried about what was happening in Iran, I mean, what was there that was agitating them, prices aside?
0: Aside from the economic woes, I heard about immigration. People wanted a secure border. People were pro ICE activity, but not necessarily the way it was happening. One woman who we spoke to said if people had been here even illegally and worked for decades, they shouldn't be, quote, gathered up. Instead, they should be given a path to citizenship. So some people did have somewhat more, I would say, a reasonable or I'm not coming up with the right word, but not as vehement views. It wasn't going to affect their vote. That same woman said she would vote on the candidate who opposed abortion. So they were really digging their heels into moral positions, despite their issues with, you know, the economy, with immigration, with health care in Tennessee. People were complaining about the price of that and the availability. But we also spoke to a few liberal-minded voters who complained about women's rights and the country perhaps taking a step backwards when it came to different social issues.
1: Yes. And just finally, Sheila, we always hear that in the US there's a big distrust of mainstream media. Did you find any trouble as you were going around speaking to people? Were people happy to speak to you, not happy to speak to you?
0: You know, funnily enough, everyone was pretty willing to speak to us. I have certainly encountered that distrust of the media in other locations and in other assignments, but here people were very welcoming and nice. They actually didn't mention fake news, which I had expected. So we got a nice reception from the voters of Kingsport.
1: Wonderful stuff. Sheila, thanks for joining us. Sheila Flynn from the BBC, who's just been in Tennessee. Eclipse news. Hold on to your hats. It is on the move. It is beginning to show in Anchorage, Alaska, according to the BBC News Eclipse live page. So hello if you're listening from there. The time is just coming up to 8 o'clock in the morning. It's going to reach its peak there at 8:30, although total coverage is only going to be about 28% or so, so not really a good place to watch the eclipse. We'll discuss that a bit more in detail as it continues on its path. 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

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These fascinating images are on view daily in the live and interactive James Webb Telescope, The Story Unfolds, show at the U.S. Space and Rocket Center's Intuitive Planetarium. 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
1: Hello, you're listening to Outside Source on the BBC World Service. I'm Luke Jones, live in our newsroom here in central London. Lots of people are getting very excited about the eclipse that we're going to see here in the UK, but also the total eclipse which people are going to enjoy in Spain and Iceland and parts of Greenland as well. I passed a colleague on the stairs earlier carrying a colander, because apparently that is one of the ways you can effectively see it if you haven't been able to get your hands on some of those special solar glasses. Reports here in the capital city are of shops running out and thousands of customers desperate to get their hands on a pair. We'll brief you on exactly what is happening and if you're in the path where you can enjoy it. The BBC News live page at the moment reporting that the partial solar eclipse has begun in Anchorage, Alaska. So hello if you're listening from there. We'll brief you on what you need to know after a summary of the very latest BBC World Service news.
2: BBC News with Govinda Gill. Two Palestinian families remain trapped in their homes by settlers who moved into their village in the occupied West Bank on Sunday. The families say their water and power has been cut in Kusra, south of Nablus, and they have dwindling food supplies. From Jerusalem, here's Yolande Nell.
3: The Palestinians initially reported their homes being blocked off by a new outpost on Sunday, but the first Israeli soldiers who came to the scene were filmed praying with the settlers. All settlements are illegal under international law. Outposts are built without Israeli authorization. After senior Israeli military officers visited Kusra earlier and expressed grave concern, action was finally taken to move the settlers. Footage shared with the BBC showed security forces using tear gas and stun grenades against a large group. The settlers' tent was removed, but a subsequent video shows several settlers back outside the Abu Dhabi home after Israeli forces left.
2: President Putin has threatened to seize European ships in retaliation for EU plans to intercept vessels suspected of being part of Russia's shadow fleet. Such ships sail without a valid national flag in an attempt to evade international oil sanctions. Speaking as he watched naval drills in the far east of Russia, Mr. Putin said Moscow would be forced to respond to any interceptions.
4: We can see that the authorities in some countries, in breach of international maritime law, are attempting to restrict the movement of our economic operators' vessels, peaceful vessels at that. And recently, they've gone so far as to consider the possibility of seizing our vessels and selling off the property they've plundered from us. Naturally, this is nothing other than piracy and robbery.
2: President Zelensky says Ukraine has attacked a naval base in the Russian port of Novorossiysk, which he described as the last major stronghold of Moscow's Black Sea Fleet. The strikes also damaged two major grain terminals, forcing them to suspend operations. Colombia has declared 3 days of mourning for the victims of Monday's earthquake as efforts continue to rescue those trapped. Displaced people have spent a second night in shelters or outdoors. Colombia's president has praised the rescue of a woman in Pereira, one of the worst hit towns, after a 7-hour operation. Lilia Luciano is from the BBC's American partner CBS News and is in Pereira.
5: There was a rescue of a young woman in her early 30s. She is in stable condition. She is fine. But it's still unknown how many people could be caught in that rubble. That's why the crews are working around the clock. There is a dire need for humanitarian aid. And that is something that the new president of Colombia, Abelardo de la Espriella, who took office just 3 days before the earthquake hit, has been accepting from the international community.
2: World News from the BBC. Police in Zimbabwe say 44 people are known to have been killed when a passenger ferry capsized in Lake Kariba. 77 were rescued. Police said the boat, which was reportedly overloaded, was hit by a strong wave. At least 2 people have been killed in Sudan after 8 drones struck the city of El Obeid in North Kordofan state. Witnesses say the target was a base housing the army's 5th Infantry Division. The army reportedly intercepted some of the drones. They were launched by the paramilitary Rapid Support Forces, which has besieged the city for months. Three other cities, including Sudan's capital Khartoum, were also hit by drones on Wednesday morning. The German cabinet has approved plans to give the domestic and foreign spy agencies sweeping new powers to counter cyber and hybrid threats. They call for improved capabilities to stop drones and powers to hack, disrupt or deceive hostile actors. The Interior Minister, Alexander Dobrindt, told journalists, "We are transforming our intelligence services into genuine secret services." Jessica Parker reports.
6: Under the proposals, agents could, where there is a specific threat, infiltrate IT systems to sabotage the production of drones or disrupt state-sponsored hackers. There'd also be greater surveillance and data collection powers. The plans still need to go before lawmakers, and critics are warning of overreach. The government insists robust controls will remain as it aims to have the new rules in place by next year.
2: Reports from the United States say the businessman Joshua Kushner and the former Disney chief executive Bob Iger are buying the basketball team Los Angeles Lakers for a record-breaking $12 billion. Mr. Kushner, who's the brother of Donald Trump's son-in-law, is the founder of venture capital firm Thrive Capital, which was recently linked to Gianni Infantino's World Cup investment plan. BBC News.
1: Hello, you're listening to the BBC World Service. This is Outside Source. I'm Luke Jones, live from the middle of our global newsroom here in London. One of the main stories which people are bracing for is the coming eclipse that people will be able to see in the UK, but also millions are preparing in different parts of Europe for a total eclipse. In parts of Europe, this is going to be the most significant eclipse since 1999. But where will you be able to view it? And how? Weather presenter Helen Willetts has joined me at the desk to explain. Well, it's a bit late now to book a ticket, but if you were to rewind in time, where would you want to be right now to see the total eclipse?
7: Probably in Spain.
1: Spain, yes.
7: Spain and Portugal, yeah. Absolutely.
1: Lovely. And Spain, I heard also Iceland and also Greenland. Mm. What are the conditions like? Because you do need a clear sky.
7: You do, and that's why I would go for Spain. Because funnily enough, we've got a lot of cloud in Greenland. We're not without breaks in the cloud, but obviously the sun angle's quite low in the sky, both in Greenland and in Iceland, so you do need to have quite favourable cloud. As you're looking out towards the west as the sun's setting, you've got, well, quite a bit of cloud across mainland Greenland. There are some breaks both on the west coast and the southeast coast that I was looking at just before I came on a satellite picture up here, and there are chances of breaks in the cloud in some parts of Greenland, so it's going to be more kind of where you live, where you are at the time, I think. Iceland, really quite cloudy. Now, it's not completely thick cloud, so there's a little bit of visible sky through it, but again, because it's got several layers of cloud, it's going to be more difficult. But as you come further south, the likes of the, just looking at the satellite picture in front of me here, the likes of the Balearic Islands, virtually no cloud. Same across Portugal, same across Spain. There's a little bit of sea fog just sitting off the north coast of Spain at the moment, so those who are actually right on the coast, but again, you're not looking directly north anyway, so you know, and the sun's higher in the sky there. So,
1: and assuming everything goes to plan, what would you be able to see from Spain, and what exactly is happening?
7: So the moon's passing over the sun, so hopefully you'll see a total solar eclipse as we saw in 1999, if you remember that.
1: Yes, I sort of vaguely do, I think. I was a young child at the time. We were talking to someone earlier on who missed it because of cloud cover in Penzance.
7: I was on that day. I was off a night shift and I went home and watched it in the garden.
1: Lovely. How can you do it safely? If you are planning to watch it, how can you do that?
7: Well, all the advice is on the BBC website, and you've heard about people, but when I watched it in 99, we had the proper glasses that you can buy with the right ISO markings, the CE markings, all those. And I made, for the girls, last time we had a partial eclipse, I made a pinhole camera, which was...
1: Cool.
7: So there's... I can't remember how I made it now, but it's a shoebox. And, yeah, I'm not an expert on safely watching this, got to say. So the don't listen to me, read the BBC website and talk to the experts. But I can tell you that, you know, across the UK, if you want to view it safely, we should have mostly clear skies for England and Wales this evening. So looking towards the west, We've got a little bit of cloud for Northern Ireland, so it's less likely, perhaps eastern side and southern eastern parts of England. But yeah, the pinhole camera, I remember being great fun making and a safe way of watching. But again, it's just that, you know, don't look at the sun, please.
1: We can't say that enough.
7: No.
1: Helen, thank you.
7: Pleasure.
1: Helen Willetts, BBC Weather presenter. Let's take you to our correspondent, Chris Page, who is at Queen's University, Belfast. What is happening there, Chris? Is that a good place to spot this eclipse?
8: Yeah, it certainly is. Here in the capital of Northern Ireland, we are just outside really one of the most famous buildings, I suppose, in the city, the Lannion Building of Queen's University, beautiful red brick Victorian building. And yeah, but I would say up to 100 people now gathered here. They're expecting many more for a special event on the lawn to watch the eclipse. Telescopes are being set up. Many people just settling down on the lawn, reading up on all this. I'm joined, I'm very glad to say, by Dr. Ernst de Moy from the School of Mathematics and Physics here at the University. Ernst, what's the experience of the eclipse going to be here in Northern Ireland?
9: So what we'll see here is when you use the safe measures like eclipse glass or projectors, you'll see 93% the sun being blocked by the moon, which is a very big bite being taken out of our sun. At about 7:08 is where the maximum is, and so we're really looking forward to that, provided that these clouds we have now will disappear. But there's still a lot of hope that that will happen.
8: Yeah, a little bit cloudy here. We're not unused to that, I suppose, in Northern Ireland. But here's hoping for a clear view as the evening goes on. So, as I've said, plenty of people all ready here. You and your colleagues and your students, too, will be here to wander around, explain things to people. It's a really special occasion for you.
9: Yes, it's great to see, because this is the large eclipse. The next one that will be this large from Northern Ireland will not be until 2090. So it's more than 6 years away. So it's the best chance to see such a big eclipse from Northern Ireland. So we're really looking forward to that.
8: Yeah, you can really feel a sense of interest and anticipation. People here are of all ages. So you've got your pinhole camera and your glasses here beside you, I see, ready to go. It was 1999, as you say, from the last eclipse in Europe. What are your memories of that?
9: So in 1999, I was still living in the Netherlands, but I remember setting up in the garden, getting an old VHS camera from my father, put a special soda filter on, and just recording the event. Just, it was gorgeous weather, and just enjoying the sun suddenly having that big bite taken out. It was just perfect to see.
8: Yes, it is something magical, and that's an experience. So many more people, some of you weren't around in 99, many I would think you won't be around in 2090. We'll be taking it all in tonight. Dr. Ernst de Moy, thank you very much indeed for talking to us here on Outside Source. So it's going to be a real celestial solar spectacle here in Belfast in Northern Ireland, as it will be, of course, in many other places around Europe.
1: Chris, thank you for that. That's Chris Page reporting from Belfast in Northern Ireland. I've got quite a good view of some different parts of Europe. We're getting a live feed of a view of the sun with special filters, I should add, from Spain. A crisp, beautiful picture. The live feed coming to us from Iceland. Slightly cloudy, as Helen was saying. So fingers crossed if you've travelled all the way there. Yesterday on the programme, we were talking about how some people are shelled out $700 a night in a hotel in Reykjavik. To try and see all of this, so hopefully that trip hasn't been spoiled. We were speaking a little bit earlier on to three enthusiasts who have travelled to different parts to try and get a good glimpse of this. Kerry is from the Astronomical Society of Haringey, currently in Ibiza. Anita is from the North East London Astronomical Society. She is on a special eclipse cruise off the coast of northern Spain. And first, Stuart from the West of London Astronomical Society. He is in northern Spain near Valencia.
10: I'm on a hillside that I'd spotted in Google Earth, and I'd made my calculations to see that we would be able to see the sun by total eclipse, and I came here to the site yesterday and I was able to check that at the same time, and sure enough, yes, the calculations are correct and we should be able to see it, cloud permitting. And that is the question at the moment, because there is a big bank of cloud above us. Oh. You can see through the cloud to the sun, but if you use solar glasses, which I have got with me, the addition of the filtering by the cloud is going to render it invisible, I think. But yesterday, the cloud did dissipate in time, so it's fingers crossed here in Pensacola.
1: Because, Kerry, when you last saw or tried to see an eclipse, that was somewhat ruined by cloud, is that right?
11: Yes, that's right. Penzance, 1999, I'm sure lots of us have had the same experience. Wonderful morning, wonderful evening,
12: but the middle of the day was ruined and we were clouded out.
1: Oh, and Stuart, even if you miss this one, you have banked many eclipses. You've travelled quite far and wide to catch them, is that right?
13: Yes, I have. This hopefully will be the eighth eclipse. It will be the eighth eclipse. I have seen six under clear skies. I was in eastern China near Shanghai in 2009 and it was cloudy. I felt more sorry for the people who were local, for whom it was really only chance. If I see a clouded eclipse, don't worry, I'll see another one the next year or two. So this was going to be a different experience anyway, a sunset eclipse, and hopefully it still will be.
1: Yes. Can you brief us, Stuart, on what the scientific use of observing a total eclipse is? Obviously, many people are just enjoying it for the novelty and the excitement, but is there much scientific utility in watching what's about to happen?
13: Yes. You can study the chromosphere, the outer atmosphere of the sun, and when you see the images after the eclipse, you see it looks like iron filings magnetic field, and that is, in fact, the sun's magnetic field, which defines the shape of the corona. Mm. And the chromosphere is a layer of pink atmosphere, which is quite shallow. And you can see that during the eclipse. And it's a chance for scientists to observe the chromosphere. So it does have scientific value.
1: Well, this is all very impressive. Kerry travelling to Ibiza to see it with his son. Stuart, you are hoping for your eighth eclipse. Anita, however, who is on the line, is on an eclipse cruise to try and get a peek. Anita, what on earth is that?
14: Well, basically, they run a cruise specifically to see the eclipse, and I thought I'd go because they could actually turn the ship round to get a good view. So, and luckily, we're actually on the right side of the ship. Our balcony is actually on the right side of the ship to see the eclipse, so I'm hoping it's all going to go well. There's not very many clouds at the moment. So, yes, we're hoping for a good view of it tonight.
1: And what got you interested in this?
14: Well, I go to an astronomy group. You know, I've always been interested in astronomy and science and just thought this would be good. I always try and go on trips where I can enjoy the holiday, even if things go a bit pear-shaped on the day.
1: Yes. Have you tried in the past, then?
14: Yes, actually, I have been lucky both times. In 1999, I chose not to go to Cornwall, but to France. Mm. And I was lucky enough to see it north of Paris. And in 2017, I travelled to America to actually see relatives, but I was lucky enough to see it in Oregon.
1: Bonus eclipse. So what's your plan for a few hours' time, Anita? What are you going to be doing?
14: Well, I think we'll look on the upper decks first and just see how many people are up there and how it's going to be. But I think we'll see totality from our balcony over the sea. So that should be good because it's going to be very low on the horizon this time. And not for very long either. So, you know, you have to be there right at the right time.
1: Three people there ready to watch the total eclipse in Spain. Here in the UK, lots are getting ready. It's about 40 minutes until we'll see a sort of partial eclipse, 90% covered. On the BBC News live page on this at the moment, they're reporting the remarks of one shopkeeper in London who said they have sold 26,000 pairs of special eclipse glasses. And a woman in Cardiff paid £20 for a pair. And they're only little sort of flimsy cardboardy things with a bit of film in them. Anyway, lots of people are very excited. You're listening to Outside Source on the BBC World Service. Let's update you with some of the sports news. Argentina's Lionel Messi, widely seen as one of the greatest footballers of all time, has said today that he's not sure how much longer he'll continue to play football. Our sports reporter Nishat Lada is with us. And Nishat, Messi's comments have come in an emotional tribute to his late father.
15: That's right, Luke. Yes, Lionel Messi's father, Jorge, died last week, aged 68, after a long illness. And this post on social media from Lionel Messi is very raw. Messi's dad had also been his agent since he was 14, so he helped his son become arguably the best player of all time. And Messi writes, "I don't know what I'm going to do without you." He says, "I don't know how to carry on. I used to just play football, and now I'm not sure if I'll carry on doing it for much longer." So, Luke, this is very emotional, as you say, but Messi is now 39. People had wondered how much longer he'd continue playing, and I guess this speculation now intensifies after after this post, but of course our thoughts with him and his family.
1: Speaking about the football, there's a lot of excitement building in Morocco, where it's semi-finals day at the Women's Africa Cup of Nations, and an incredible tournament so far. Lots of shocks.
15: Lots of shocks. And the team who've stolen the hearts and minds of everyone, Luke, are debutants Malawi. Now, they were dismissed as no-hopers before this WAFCON. They've a ranking of 153 in the world. Wow. But here they are in the semis against Algeria. They've got the Chawinga sisters, Temwa and Tabitha, playing for them. It's a really proud day for their family. Can their fairy tale continue? Well, they kick off at 17 GMT. And then the host Morocco, who've reached the last two WAFCON finals, face Cameroon in the second semi. But one thing I can tell you is we will have new winners on Sunday, so perhaps a new era in African football.
1: Wonderful. Also tonight is the Super Cup in Salzburg between Paris Saint-Germain and Aston Villa, and it's actually the referee who's going to get as much attention as the players. Why?
15: And that is because it is the Somalian referee, Omar Artan, who's taking charge of the match. Now remember, he's the referee who was denied the chance to referee at the World Cup after being refused entry to the United States. UEFA have justified his selection by saying it's part of an agreement that they signed with the Confederation of African Football. But if you consider what relations are like between UEFA and FIFA, well, it could also be seen as UEFA trying to make a political point. And Luke, now I have to ask you something. What's the strangest thing you've ever seen on a football pitch?
1: Well, I don't watch a lot of football, so it might not be a lot. There were those fabulous clips I get on my TikTok occasionally of streakers.
15: Yes, we certainly have streakers. Maybe dogs,
1: yes.
15: Cats, pigeons, I don't know. Well, in Spain, a pitch inspection is set to take place at Celta Vigo's home stadium because of a suspected fungus outbreak.
1: Oh, no.
15: Celta are due to host Osasuna on Sunday night in their opening match of the new La Liga season. Osasuna are said to be open to playing the fixture as scheduled, Luke, despite the fungus. I think they appear to have the stomach for it.
1: Yeah, well done. I think you certainly wash your hands afterwards either way. Nishat, thanks very much for that. That's Nishat Lada with the latest sports news. You are listening to Outside Source on the BBC World Service. Rescue efforts continued this morning in Colombia as volunteers and emergency workers cleared debris and continue to search through the rubble of collapsed buildings looking for survivors after an earthquake which is estimated to have killed at least 250 people. The 7.4 magnitude earthquake is the most devastating to strike Colombia this century, and it tore through the country's coffee-growing heartland early on Monday morning, leaving apartment blocks, homes, schools and even health centres cracked, leaning or even flattened in some cases. Our correspondent there, Jose Carlos Cortino Lopez, is live with us, live from Cali. And you're next to a residential building that collapsed, is that right?
16: Yes, right now I'm located in the south of the city of Cali. A road completely closed to people that don't belong to the press, to the rescue teams, to the many dozens of volunteers who have come to the place. Right next to me, there is an improvised morgue shot close to the public where they're bringing any recovered bodies from a residential building that totally collapsed. There's still some hope as they are hearing vital signs from people inside, including a small child whose name is Martin. Rescue efforts are ongoing. I've heard phrases like, the people helps the people. In an attempt for volunteers to be collaborating and helping as much as they can while more specialized teams come to this area.
1: So just be clear, sorry, Jose, that they think they can hear or detect some kind of a signal from a child still trapped under the rubble.
16: At least until a few minutes ago, a spokesperson from the volunteer team just told me that, because essentially when they demand silence, everything has to stand quiet in order for them to hear some vital signs from the people under the rubble. And until this morning, this small child, Martin, was given signs of being alive, and that's what they're trying to get. Wow. His apartment collapsed, and there was also his mother and his grandmother. It's unknown the status in which they are, but apparently the child is still alive.
1: Interesting that it's volunteers that you say who are leading the rescue there. Is it a lot of volunteers who are doing this work?
16: Oh, yes. Every spot that I have been, there are at least, more than 20 volunteers. Really, I can count easily even around 50. The people from Cali are showing great signs of solidarity. And Juan was just telling me he's from from a town, actually not in Cali, not even in this department of Colombia. And they have come saying that it's the people that helps the people, and that regardless of politics, they are here to help each other and to try to give their best in order to find survivors.
1: Mm. Do those trying to lead the rescues have what they need? I'm sure a lot of equipment and specialists are needed for this kind of work.
16: Well, at least this spot where I am, some Mexican rescuers arrived last night. They're very specialized in these sort of situations. Let's remember that Mexico has a long story of tragedies with earthquakes as well. Mm. There is heavy machinery here as well, but one of the volunteers was also telling me that there are spots in the city where not enough people have arrived, probably because there are smaller structures, they're not receiving as much attention as others. So let's say that the help and the response from the authorities is not the same in all the spots of the city.
1: And you mentioned that the mother and some of the family members of that child who's still trapped in the rubble. Are there many people who still don't know what's happened to some of their loved ones?
16: Yes, exactly. There is a lot of uncertainty, and even though they don't hear signs of people, that doesn't mean that all the hopes are gone. One specialist was telling me yesterday that he has had experience of rescuing people that they didn't hear anything about after being trapped for seven days on the rubble. So even though if they don't hear vital signs from people, that doesn't mean that the hope's gone for them, but obviously that decreases the chances of finding people alive.
1: What of some of the people who have managed to escape with their lives and I assume not injured, but are struggling to find somewhere to live? We were hearing on the programme last week from people who, earlier in the week, who were telling us about how they weren't able to go back to their flats. They were having to find other places to stay.
16: So actually, not just around the corner from where I am, there is a massive high. I can see it from my position. I can easily count around from 10 to 13 stories and flats, and it's been totally evacuated. It has cracks all around, and the authorities, the police members are not allowing people to walk by anywhere close because it's in a severe risk of totally collapsing, especially bearing in mind the dozens of aftershocks that have happened since the earthquake on Monday.
1: And what is it like for you reporting from there, Jose? I mean, are lots of people on edge? Is it difficult to get access to some of these places?
16: Well, I've seen a bit of everything. There are some residents that are really distressed, that rather not talk to the press, that are trying to group themselves and wait for news, accompanying each other, that others who want to share their stories because they think that it has more reach, that could increase the chances of more specialized members to arrive to the area. But overall, everyone has been collaborative in the tragedy, yes.
1: What is going to happen now, Jose? Is there any kind of greater political response which people are wanting to see? Where do you think this might go?
16: Well, the thing is that it's only been 48 hours since the earthquake. So I think people are still quite balanced about what to expect from the authorities. They expect more, but I feel there is a sense of understanding that it's being too quick, that it's being dramatic. So I don't see sort of anger in the street, at least, there have been some controversy about whether the international request for help from the new government, from the new president, Bernardo de Espella, has been quick enough. But I don't think really there is enough data or facts to be given an assessment on that. What I know I can confirm is that at least here where I am, some Mexican specialized teams are on the scene and helping with everything they can.
1: Jose, thanks for that update. That's Jose Carlos Couto Lopez, our colleague in Cali, in Colombia at the moment. Elsewhere, we're watching to see this eclipse, total eclipse in parts of Europe shortly. One of our colleagues on the live page saying that it's actually going to be the northern tip of Siberia in northern Russia where the eclipse started to show a little bit earlier. But actually, it's so far north, the sun doesn't set in the summer. So it means even though it's late at night, the eclipse will still be visible. But it's so sparsely populated that there might not be many photos during the rounds. We'll have more of that coming up. 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
2: BBC News with Govinda Gill. The head of the World Health Organization has warned that the current Ebola outbreak in the Democratic Republic of Congo could surpass the West African epidemic that killed more than 11,000 people a decade ago. Dr. Tedros Adhanom Ghebreyesus said doctors were playing catch-up. Two Palestinian families remain trapped in their homes by settlers who moved into the village in their occupied West Bank on Sunday. The first Israeli soldiers who arrived at the scene were filmed praying with the extremist settlers. The Palestinian families say their water and power has been cut and their food is dwindling. President Putin says his forces are ready to inspect and detain ships from what he called hostile states if they start to seize Russian vessels. He said seizing vessels and selling off property plundered from Russia was nothing less than piracy and robbery. Colombia has declared 3 days of mourning for the victims of Monday's earthquake as efforts continue to rescue those trapped. At least two people have been killed and several others injured after 8 drones struck the city of El Obeid in Sudan. 3 other cities, including the capital Khartoum, were also hit by drones. 1 crashed into a mosque courtyard. The US-based messaging platform Discord has been ordered to suspend live streams in Brazil after a 13-year-old girl was allegedly incited to kill herself. Brazil's data protection agency accused the platform of failing to adopt reasonable measures to protect children and teenagers. Reports from the United States say the businessman Joshua Kushner and the former Disney CEO Bob Iger are buying the basketball team Los Angeles Lakers for a record-breaking $12 billion. Mr. Kushner is the brother of Donald Trump's son-in-law, Jared Kushner. That's the latest BBC News.
1: You're listening to the BBC World Service. I'm Luke Jones. This is Outside Source, live from our global newsroom in London. Just having a walk through the newsroom here to find some of our colleagues going past many screens showing us live countdowns of when this total eclipse is going to be happening. It was about 2 hours something until there's a total eclipse in Spain. Just seeing that the partial eclipse has been happening in Greenland. Lots of excitement, although maybe not the best place to see it there, as our colleague from the Weather Centre was saying earlier on. Bit of cloud there and in Iceland as well. So if you plumped for Spain, if you're one of the travelling types looking for this total eclipse, Spain seems to have been the winner. Anyway, I've come to see Ambarathan Natarajan to talk about one of the stories you've been working on. The UN saying half of Afghan women now leave their homes only once or twice a month because of Taliban-imposed restrictions curtailing their freedom and movement. This is from UN Women. What else have they said about it?
20: This is the 5th anniversary of the Taliban seizing power in Kabul. So in August 2021, they stormed Kabul, they took over many provinces that changed the course of the Afghan nation. Since that time, the hardliners, they follow hardline Islamist ideology. Quoting their own interpretation of Islamic law, they had introduced several what they call decrees and laws, local laws, mainly curtailing the rights of women and girls. For example, secondary school education for girls, they have been banned. They've been barred from going to secondary school, which means anyone from Afghanistan above the age of 12, they can't go to secondary school. And women have been barred from going to universities. And it's not with that. And you also have restrictions on women going to public places like gyms, parks, spa, or even running a beauty salon. And then there are also restrictions on, you know, if you go longer distance, you need to have a male companion. Because of these restrictions, many women now say they go out only once or twice a month, and that is what the UN women talking about. This is also in addition to what UNESCO was saying in another statement marking this anniversary. Nearly 2.4 million girls have stayed out of education since Taliban took charge in 2021. And this number can go up to 4 million by 2030. And there are, you know, many kids have not gone to school. They had no access to education. They're not even able to read a sentence together. So this is a massive change in terms of society, in terms of women's rights, in terms of what kind of marriage rights they have. You know, they also brought in new laws where, you know, it is making it difficult for a woman to seek divorce. So the condition of women, there is what the many human rights activists are talking about, is to erase them from public life, to keep them away from public life. That is what is happening in Afghanistan. But the Taliban have not reacted to these statements. And what earlier they said, they were trying to form an Islamic syllabus to reopen the secondary schools and also the universities. But you know, every year they keep on promising, but nothing has been done for 5 years.
1: And there are some, and I assume UN Women and UNESCO are amongst them, who want to see more diplomatic pressure put on the Taliban and use that as a bit of leverage to get them to walk back some of these measures. Is there any sign that any of that is working or that pressure is ramping up at all?
20: Many international partners and other countries like the US and Western Europe, they are all putting pressure on the Taliban to change the rules. And particularly the UN has been negotiating. I've been speaking with several UN officials. But you don't see any change on the ground. In fact, they even barred women from going to any UN premises. So many of the UN staff are working from home, or maybe they're delivering healthcare services to various houses, but that means you can't even share the office with men. So one thing is, because the previous government's money is still with Western banks and Western institutions, that can be used as a leverage. But despite all this, at the end of the day, people are suffering. But the Taliban increasingly going around meeting people in the Middle East and other countries. Russia is the only country which has recognized them. But the fact that they are, you know, having more and more countries are trying, finding a way to work with them, like India, or for Germany is trying to send back some of the Afghan migrants from their country back to Taliban-controlled Afghanistan. So it is a huge issue, but because of the changing geopolitical situation, attention being moved away, and that is where it is taking, you know, it's becoming more and more difficult for the condition of women in Afghanistan.
1: Ambarasan, thanks for that. That's Ambarasan Atharajan. I will leave you be at your desk and move through here to side look next to your colleague, Joanna Keane. Joanna, good to see you again. We're going to talk about bagels. That's quite the handbrake turn.
0: Topic.
1: Yes, and this is a bagel seasoning, a popular one, which made by a US grocery chain, and it's been removed from sale online in Singapore and South Korea. Why?
0: That's exactly right. Now, it's made by a US grocery chain, which some people may have heard of, called Trader Joe's. Mm-hmm. The seasoning is called Everything But the Bagel. I've got a picture in front of me, and it lists the ingredients. It's got sea salt, it's got garlic, it's got onion, it's got sesame seeds. Now, the problem is it's also got poppy seeds. Nothing wrong with poppy seeds. Yeah. They're used widely in bakeries across Europe. They're used in India for spices to thicken curries, things like that. But they're actually banned in Singapore and South Korea. Now, the reason being, poppy seeds don't contain opiates. but they can be contaminated with opiates from the poppy plant. Now, what happened was, a few days ago, the authorities in South Korea found that this seasoning, it tested positive for morphine and codeine, which were actually found in the sap of the poppy plant, if you're still following me.
3: Yeah.
0: Now, they're controlled substances in those countries, so this has been removed from online platforms there where it was found for sale.
1: And what have the authorities there said about this?
0: Well, they say what's happening is tourists are on holiday. They're, you know, in the US, they're innocently buying this as a great present to take home. Now, apparently as well, the tote bags from this store are sort of coveted items. So they take it home as presents. Customs officers have been seizing it. We've had statements from South Korea saying, look, it might be bought abroad, but if it contains narcotic substances, they are banned. We've had a similar statement from Singapore saying they have a strict policy of zero tolerance towards controlled drugs, and people could face criminal punishment if they're found selling it. Now, obviously, people are saying, didn't realise, you know, I've just seen it in my cupboard. And some have put it up for sale because it's very popular on online platforms. And these countries have just said, look, that doesn't excuse you. Get rid of it, dispose of it. And also the online platform selling it have agreed to remove it from sale in those countries.
1: We are ticking closer to eclipse time. Have you got a place to go and look at it from, or are you going to stay down here in the basement?
0: Well, all depends on my boss who sat behind me.
1: Okay, I won't say too loudly then.
0: So
1: you've got 20 minutes to
0: take in turns. Have I got 20 minutes?
1: You've got 20 minutes. I think it's just after 6 o'clock in the afternoon here in the UK. So
0: I'm
1: meeting
0: really
1: to go out there.
0: Try. I can't watch it from the basement, can I?
1: You can't watch it on TV. Fingers. That's even sadder. Helen Willits, the weather presenter, said that side of the building on the 8th floor has some big windows looking west.
0: Thank you for the tip.
1: I'm going to meet her there. We'll see you
0: I'll
1: there.
0: Be working up there.
1: Joanna, thank you very much indeed. You're listening to Outside Source on BBC World Service. Now, we've been talking about weather a lot recently in the past few weeks. We've discussed the fifth heat wave that's been plaguing us here in the UK, the dry and hot conditions in parts of Germany, which has seen the Danube hit record lows, the wildfires we were talking about in Canada yesterday, and some record-breaking temperatures in parts of Asia as well. Many of those temperatures, though, so for example here in the UK, a record of 38 degrees centigrade, 100 degrees Fahrenheit, or the record 42.5 degrees centigrade, centigrade in South Korea, 108.5 Fahrenheit, really pale in comparison when you look at some of the temperatures that people in Iraq have been dealing with. They have had temperatures north of 50 degrees centigrade, so 122 Fahrenheit, and that is not necessarily anything completely out of the normal for an Iraqi summer, but it has been happening for longer. Global warming means that Iraq can be expecting more of this going forward. And this summer in particular, they've been troubled by electricity power cuts because of the war in Iran, making it difficult to get gas supplies they need. So we've even seen protests in some parts. At the weekend, hundreds of people were arrested in a place called Kut after protesting, calling for the region's electricity allocation to be raised. Security forces were deployed and people had tear gas thrown at them. We wondered what it was like to live and work in some of these conditions. So I've been speaking to three people who know. Hussam and Mustafa are in Baghdad. And first, Abdullah is in Basra.
21: I'm now currently in Basra due to my work station. For today, it's 54, 55 degrees Celsius with 10, 12% of humidity. So you can imagine how bad it is. We stopped the work today around 11 a.m. We stopped the work outdoor activities on the site because we are in the oil field. We have some regulations regarding the heat stress. So we are having a heat stress management system to manage the extreme weather conditions. Mm.
1: And are you used to temperatures that high, 50 degrees centigrade, for example?
21: Yeah, we are used to it. But the issue is not just with the temperature. The issue is with the high humidity. For the last 4 days, only today it was not high, for the last three days, very high humidity. Imagine 45 degrees Celsius and a humidity of 40, 35, 50%. No oxygen, no air, and it's pretty hot.
1: And what does it do to your body? I mean, does it make you feel unwell, tired?
21: Yeah, sure. We are having heat exhaustion. all of us, we are having heat exhaustion. For example, for me now, I'm having the flu because I sweated a lot. I went back to the office from the site. My clothes were all sweaty, and not just sweaty. It's like you rinse them in the water and you just wore them. And in front of the AC to cool down a little bit. I know it's a bad practice, but we can't help it. Mm. We feel very hot. So therefore, it dried on our clothes and on our bodies. Now maybe half of the team is having the flu.
3: Yeah, awful.
21: So it's pretty bad. It's awful.
3: Hussam, you are in Baghdad. Tell us what it's like there.
4: First thing first, God's help, Abdullah and Basra. I can relate the high levels of the humidity, which is the opposite here in Baghdad, and somehow because the humidity here is kind of low. It's not more than 30%, and the degrees right now is 51, sorry, in Baghdad, which is the second or maybe the third time that we got a temperature plus 50 here in Baghdad. But in general, I mean, this summer, temperatures have been relatively moderate in central and northern parts of Iraq compared with the previous years. Mm. While this summer may seem somewhat better compared with the previous years, the heat is still extremely intense. As Abdullah mentioned, in the southern part, maybe they are suffering more than us in the middle part of Iraq and the north part of Iraq. As I said, the heat is still extremely intense and has the major impact on people and daily lives, as maybe Abdullah can't go to his work because of his flow. Some people can't work outside.
3: And at the same time, though, Hussam, there's been issues with power cuts. Is that right? Have you been affected by that as well? Because I guess it's one thing to have very high temperatures, but to then not have the power you'd like to maybe power air conditioning and the rest must be awful.
4: I mean, when it comes like to electricity cuts, this is like something every Iraqi is familiar with, specifically in summer season. In some areas, people may have electricity for only 5 or 6 hours a day, while the power can be cut for more than 15 or 18 hours. And even those 5 or 6 hours of electricity do not necessarily come continuously. You may get 1 hour in morning, another hour around in the middle of the day, another hour in the evening, maybe in the after midnight.
3: Mustafa, tell us about you, Mustafa, because you're in Baghdad as well. What's the situation like with the heat and also the power?
22: Well, I can describe the situation here. It's just like opening an industrial oven in front of your face. It's so hot. Yeah, exactly. And it's just like a barbecue party out there. Even the metal door handles are burning into the touch. Steering wheels of the cars, I always actually advise my friends not to buy a leather seat car, but I did. So I can describe how in a leather seat car in 52 degrees. Yeah, it's indescribable, actually. For the power cuts, we still dance this endless dance between the state power and the local neighborhood generators. Typically on summer day, as Sam said, you may just get two or 1 hour's power, state power, and you'll face 4 to 6 hours of cutting off. So we switch over the generator, but even the generator power is not enough. It's not sufficient because we are paying for limited amperes. That's not enough to run the air conditioning. Gosh. Yeah, it's a very, very bad situation, actually, but we have to live with it.
3: In terms of the situation in Basra, Abdullah, Mustafa there was explaining, you know, it feels like opening the door is like opening the door to an oven, and leather seats in cars are a bad thing. I mean, is there something that you could describe for us in Basra that is indicative of just how hot it is? I mean, what happens? What do you see in these awful temperatures?
21: For example, you can never, and I mean never, and impossible to take a shower until 9, 10 p.m.
3: Why?
21: Because all the water tankers, no matter how isolation that you will do, water temperature gets around 55, maybe 60.
22: Actually, it will be more than 70 degrees. I'm sorry.
21: Yeah, because
22: the heat capacity of the water, you know, I guess you are an engineer and you know, it will be more than 70 or 75
21: more
22: degrees
21: than, yeah,
22: for the,
21: exactly,
22: for the tanks.
21: Yeah, yeah.
22: Exactly.
21: Depending if it's, I'm talking about the shaded tanks. shaded tanks, not in just under the sunlight. Imagine shaded tanks, it's 55, 60 degrees Celsius of water.
22: Yeah, if you take a shower, it will be boiled.
21: Yeah, exactly, exactly. It's like chicken tandoori. yeah, you're going to be boiled. You can practically pour some in tea leaves and you can drink tea.
3: What do you make of the concern that actually this could just continue getting worse as the years go by? The UN ranked a few years ago the number of countries that were going to be worst affected by global warming, and Iraq was up there. I think it was number 5 on the list. It's warming at a quicker pace than the rest of the Earth. So I guess, Hussam, this, you know, could be the new normal, could be even worse in years to come.
4: Actually, it's becoming more dangerous and sensitive situation because we already like losing a lot of water every season, which is impact on the real lands and make more desertation around the Iraq. So, as you mentioned, Iraq may be the 5th country who is impact on the climate change directly, but I believe that's in the upcoming 10 or maybe 20 years, if we continue degreasing our water, our reserves, our dams, we suffering from the impact of like the climate change in accurate way.
3: Mustafa, what about you?
22: I think in Iraq situation, nothing will happen. This is my opinion. We need very clear steps to fix the situation, to take care of the environment and to be a part of the global anti-climate change movement. These things, I don't think it will happen in Iraq in this situation. I think we will adopt for the situation just like we did in the last 20 or 25 years.
21: I disagree with you, Mustafa. I disagree with you. I only agree with you in terms of we will adapt for sure. But it will get worse. As you said, it's governmental issues, it's politics. If the agriculture gets affected, that means all Iraq will be affected. If the authorities did not take any step, that means maybe by 20, as per our studies, maybe 2035, something like that, it will be easily to achieve 57, 58 degrees Celsius at summer.
3: Wow. And what about in the medium term? Because as the country tries to adapt more and more to this, there are people who are suffering, as you've also explained there. And when you then add on top of that power cuts, protest, as we've seen in parts of Iraq. What do you make of that? And do you worry that you'll see more of those, Mustafa?
22: Actually, I heard about the protests that's happened in Kut. And as usual, they faced with force by the government. It will be useless. We did the protests in 2019, and before that, 2016, even 2015, we did it, and we faced with force, and it will be useless. This is not a good step to be taken. Our destiny is to live with this situation until God will change his mind and do something to this place, actually.
3: Abdullah?
21: Yeah, I don't want to get into politics. Yeah, it's all politics.
22: Let us live in peace, please.
21: Yeah. It's all politics. It's all politics. For example, people who build their houses, if you go back 23, 25 years ago, each house has its own garden. Now, rarely you see gardens in the house because 400 square meters, it became 4 houses. Each house, 100 square meters. And don't forget the population is getting more and more. And they are all stuck in the small area, such as Basra, Baghdad, Erbil. So all of these things are affecting the environment. So it's the government's job and the government's duty to fix these things.
22: Abdullah mentioned a very, very important note that the population of Iraq is increasing in a crazy way. So this increasing in the population is affecting the environment, of course. And our government, we have to back to the policy salt. Our government, they don't have the vision. They don't have future vision on how to deal with this population, how to deal with these people that are growing up, that are using the national, the state resources and they don't know how to fix the issues that are coming more and more and more, actually. So I think the situation, we have to adapt to the situation. Nothing will be fixed, as I told you, because this is our experience from the last 20 years.
1: The views of three Iraqi men there dealing with the hot temperatures in parts of their country, Hussam and Mustafa in Baghdad and Abdullah in Basra. You are listening to Outside Source on the BBC World Service. Let's turn to our top story and the one that's getting this newsroom here in London most animated, the impending eclipse that you can see in parts of Europe. Millions are waiting for a glimpse. It's going to be the best eclipse or total eclipse, depending on where you are, for the best part of 30 years. I can just see a live feed coming to us from Iceland, where the moon is already starting to take a nibble out of a corner of the sun there. Our correspondent Nick Johnson, eclipse or total eclipse, depending on where you are, for the best part of 30 years. I can just see a live feed coming to us from Iceland, where the moon is already starting to take a nibble out of a corner of the sun there. Our correspondent Nick Johnson is at the Royal Observatory in Greenwich, here in

0: front row seats, front row tickets to the eclipse in the capital. Just in front of me, there are a group of astronomers, volunteer astronomers, who are demonstrating a variety of telescopes in which people can see the moon starting to nibble away at the sun. And we're looking west out towards central London. I can see the Shard and Beatty Tower behind that, and it's those buildings where the sun is above. Now, many people here have these eclipse glasses. They've actually had to queue for a significant amount of time to get them. They've been flying off the shelves like hot potatoes. There's been a 40-minute queue at the gift shop here to get them. But for people that don't have those eclipse glasses and still want to watch it safely here, we've had people showing others how to make these pinhole cameras using bits of cardboard. A couple of people have even brought metal colanders along so they can view the shadows that the sun will cast safely. But it's also, it feels like a moment that is being enjoyed by people young and old. I've spoken to a couple of people, one of whom was 9, one of whom was 10. They said they wanted to come here and experience something that they knew they wouldn't get to see again in such significance for many years to come.
1: And Nick, in terms of your plan, how are you going to be seeing it?
0: That's a very good question. I've got a colander here that I picked up from home this morning, and I brought it along with me. Starch stains all removed, and I've also got my hands on some eclipse glasses. So I will hopefully be mixing between the two and finding the best spot to get the light from the sun out through that colander.
1: How much did you pay for those eclipse glasses? Apparently there was someone in Cardiff who paid £20 for them.
0: Yeah, that's astonishing. These were £3.50, which I think is probably the going rate. And I was reliably told by people in the queue that prices had not been inflated.
1: Good. Nick Johnson there at the Royal Observatory Greenwich in London. It's going to be about an hour and 15 minutes until the best sight of the eclipse hits London. As I said, at the moment I can see some live pictures coming to us from Iceland, where the moon is already starting to shift across the front of the sun. Our colleague Helen Willits from the Weather Centre a little bit earlier on was saying that it's going to be a little bit cloudy in Iceland. I can see that, but you're still getting quite a good view. But we've also got some live pictures coming to us from a part of Spain as well, which shows a very crisp orange view of the sun there. We can see some other live pictures of people, much like they were gathered around the Royal Observatory in Greenwich where Nick was, but in a part of Spain, crowding our science correspondent Palab Ghosh there. Some people with umbrellas to shade them from the sun, deck chairs, all getting ready for that. But one of our colleagues has been out and about speaking to people in Primrose Hill in central London. There are people who are visiting relatives who have come out, who've got a spot, who've got a picnic basket, and as well have purchased some of those glasses that Nick mentioned. If you are interested in all of this and thinking, I should have gone somewhere to get a good view, the next total solar eclipse, I understand, is the 2nd of August 2027. And if you're in southern Spain, Morocco, Algeria, Tunisia, Libya, Egypt, Saudi Arabia, Yemen, Somalia, that is the place to be. Totalities, when the moon completely covers the sun, will be about 6 minutes 27 seconds. And if you miss that, 22nd of July in Australia and New Zealand. It's going to pass right over Sydney, which is quite exciting. Anyway, that is it from us. You've been listening to Outside Source. We'll be back at the same time tomorrow. Join us then if you can.
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0: and dancer Danny Nguyen when Vietnam came under complete communist control in April 1975. 11-year-old Danny's world instantly changed.
1: My mom told the kid that from now on, you might not be able to go to school.
0: Life was tough, and Danny's family wanted him to escape to the United States for a chance at a better one. He would attempt to leave 32 times before he succeeded. Once there, he saw a billboard advertising the dance movie Fame. His obsession began, and he took lessons as soon as he could.
1: And my teacher said, how long have you been dancing? I said, none. He said, you never have a talent. You should go for a dance career. Since that time, I said, okay, I'll try it.
0: Danny's dance career took off, eventually leading him all the way back to Vietnam. That's after the news. BBC News with Govinda Gill. The head of the World Health Organization has warned that the current Ebola outbreak in the Democratic Republic of Congo could surpass the West African epidemic that killed more than 11,000 people a decade ago. Dr. Tedros Adhanom Ghebreyesus says it's already the second largest and fastest growing on record.
2: The outbreak had a big head start. It's still way ahead of us, and we're playing catch up. Most concerningly, we see a high proportion of deaths in communities instead of treatment units outside of known contact lists. That tells us there are chains of transmission we don't know about.
0: Two Palestinian families remain trapped in their homes by settlers who moved into their village in the occupied West Bank on Sunday. The first Israeli soldiers who arrived at the scene were filmed praying with the extremist settlers. After senior Israeli officers expressed concern, more security forces were sent in to remove a tent set up in the village of Kusra, south of Nablus. But after clashes, they left and the settlers have returned. The Palestinian families say their water and power has been cut and they have dwindling food supplies. Colombia has declared 3 days of mourning for the victims of Monday's earthquake as efforts continue to rescue those trapped. According to tallies from local officials, at least 240 people have died. José Carlos Cueto López reports from the city of Cali.
3: Those searching are all too aware that it's a race against time. The first few days after the earthquake are crucial, and many people remain unaccounted for. But there have been small sparks of hope. This is the moment last night when 32-year-old Daniela Largo Sanchez was pulled from the rubble as anxious local residents watched. She was trapped for 36 hours, one of the lucky ones in this tragedy.
0: Environmental groups have warned that Oman could be facing an environmental catastrophe as a large oil spill reaches the mainland. The Omani authorities say nearly 400 square kilometres of the southern coastline have been affected. Ella Bicknell reports.
4: It's believed the Caroline Bezengi was carrying around 800,000 barrels of crude oil when it ran aground last month off the Omani island of Al-Qiblia. The ship, under European and British sanctions, is reportedly part of Russia's shadow fleet. The United Nations Maritime Agency says monsoon winds have hampered efforts to contain the slick. Greenpeace International says the environmental consequences will be severe, threatening coral reefs and marine life, including endangered turtles and rare humpback whales.
0: World news from the BBC. President Putin says his forces are ready to inspect and detain ships from what he called hostile states if they start to seize Russian vessels. Some European countries are considering tougher action to stop a shadow fleet, which disguises ownership being used to avoid oil sanctions. Mr. Putin said seizing vessels and selling off property plundered from Russia was nothing less than piracy and robbery. The US-based messaging platform Discord has been ordered to suspend live streams in Brazil after a 13-year-old girl was allegedly incited to kill herself. Brazil's data protection agency accused the platform of failing to adopt reasonable measures to protect children and teenagers from content encouraging violence, self-harm and suicide. Millions of people across Europe are preparing to witness a total eclipse of the sun shortly, the first on the continent in 27 years. Hundreds of thousands of visitors are in northern and eastern Spain, which is on the path of totality, where the moon completely obscures the sun. Dr. Ben Giblin is among those who travelled to Spain. He says he was inspired to become a cosmologist after watching the last eclipse nearly three decades ago.
5: Everybody who's seen an eclipse, whether partial or total, remembers it, and they remember where they were, and it's really quite hard not to be moved by it. It sort of really sort of brings a sense of perspective that we're all on this kind of little piece of rock together hurtling around the sun at, you know, 30 kilometres a second.
0: Reports from the United States say the businessman Joshua Kushner and the former Disney chief executive Bob Iger are buying the basketball team, the Los Angeles Lakers, for a record-breaking $12 billion. Mr. Kushner is the founder of Thrive Capital, which was recently linked to Gianni Infantino's now-scrapped FIFA World Cup investment plan. BBC News.
6: Hello, this is Outlook from the BBC World Service, where extraordinary stories from around the world come to life. I'm Mubin Azhar. You might think that you love dancing. I certainly do. But I bet you don't love it as much as our guest today.
1: It's a freedom for me to express myself, you know? There's nothing that can stop me when I start dancing, choreographed. It's a free expression.
6: In the 90s, Danny Gwen was living it up in New York City, dancing day and night. He was a natural performer, earning big bucks in tips as a go-go dancer. Whilst his love of dancing meant getting on a podium seems kind of inevitable in retrospect, Danny's childhood in Vietnam meant things could have been very different. He had a fight on his hands just to survive. Choreographer Danny Nguyen was born in 1964 in Saigon, now also known as Ho Chi Minh City, in the south of Vietnam. He came from a big family. There was Danny, his six siblings, and two parents. To truly understand the dangers he faced as a child, it's helpful to grasp the political situation that Danny was born into. See, since 1954, Vietnam had been divided into a communist north and an anti-communist south. The conflict between them was growing increasingly violent. Though Danny's parents were originally from the north, they'd fled to the south a decade before he was born to escape the new communist regime. And initially, they were safe.
1: My father, he started working for the old Vietnamese government. And, you know, as a young boy, I'm very, very cheerful, happy, and very active, you know. And, all I did was go to school and to play, you know, as a normal kid.
6: That sense of normality that Danny had as a child was about to be shattered. His father worked in the South Vietnamese government, and on April 30th, 1975, when soldiers from the communist north took over Saigon, the government surrendered. Huge swathes of people tried to escape, along with the American troops. Danny was 11 years old.
7: From South Vietnam, where it's now the middle of the night, we are now waiting for just one word, surrender.
8: The president ordered the final withdrawal of the Americans from Vietnam. Since that time, we have lifted out approximately up to 4,000 people.
7: But thousands more fighting to get places on the rescue aircraft were forced away and left behind.
1: I remember during that time, my family split into groups. So in case if we get bombed, if we get killed, at least some of us will stay alive.
6: I know in that period, your father ended up being imprisoned.
1: Yeah, it's a camp. They call it a training camp, but I don't think it's a training camp. My dad wasn't a main worker for the old government. He just a secretary. So he was in prison only for 2 years.
6: How did that impact you and your family life?
1: So the kids don't go to school. They started to move that family away from the main cities. My mom told the kid that, you know, from now on, your life going to be really tough. Mm-hmm. You know, you might not be able to go to school.
6: At 12 years old, Danny began working as a street vendor, selling things like frozen tea and cigarettes. The clock was ticking. His parents knew that if Danny stayed in Vietnam, he would eventually be drafted into the military and could end up fighting in support of Pol Pot's army in neighboring Cambodia. In 1979, when he was 15, Danny's family decided he should leave the country. After all, his oldest sister had managed to get to the USA a few years earlier and was ready to sponsor him. At this point, the family lived far away from the city in a small coastal village.
1: My parents did not want me to go to the army. So they said, we're going to move to the fishing village where you can have a chance to escape. I tried 32 times.
6: 32 times? Why was there so much motivation for you to escape?
1: Well, because I wanted a new life. And all I heard is about, you know, America is a great country and it's a freedom. You live whatever you want. You're not being controlled by the government, things like that. And it's amazing there. I don't know, it's a brainwash or not, but that's how I heard when I, you know, from 11 to 15.
6: If he was caught leaving, the consequences would be severe. He'd find this out firsthand.
1: The boat leader did not have enough information, so they went to the ocean, but they went the wrong way. And the Coast Guard of the Vietnamese government caught us and took us into their prison. I was 15, but I was small. So they asked me how old I am. I said, I'm 13. If you're younger than 15, then you'll stay in prison a little bit less time. So I ended up staying less than 2 months, and they let me go.
6: Still a teenager, the pull of a potential life in America outweighed the risk of getting caught trying to leave. So by the time he was 18, he embarked on escape attempt number 32. In the dead of night, Danny took a bus to a neighboring fishing village with a bunch of people also trying to leave. They huddled together, hiding under a big water pipe, waiting for the signal to sneak away. It comes in the form of three flashing lights from a boat in the ocean. It's time to move. Specifically, swim to the boat. They must be sure that no one sees them. This is going to be really difficult.
1: It was a tough one. During that swim, I saw people drowning, screaming for help. And even though I'm very helpy, you know, person, but I said, I can help myself. How can I help the other people? And the group of people on the boat, it was supposed to be 15 people only. But somehow, where we end up on the boat together, it was 48 people. Very small boat, is about 8 meters long and 2 meters wide. So it's very small, and that's nothing. It's just that. But I knew the boat leader, he's a really, really good captain. But with 48 people, there's no way that we can, you know, have enough food for days.
6: Was there any point where you feared for your life?
1: Oh, yes. After 8 hours left the harbor of Vietnam, the boat leader looking back, he saw, I believe it was the Coast Guard. It started moving really, really fast towards us. So he said, that's it. And somehow half an hour, the Coast Guard just turned around.
6: With the coastal patrol turning back, it seemed as though the group were in the clear, for now at least. For 6 days and 6 nights, the overcrowded boat headed away from Vietnam towards safety. But with food scarce and storms on the horizon, nothing was certain.
1: An early dawn, and somehow the boat leader saw something that lit up, you know, in the middle of the ocean. It's big. So it started moving closer and closer. It was an oil tanker. So he tied a white T-shirt into the stick and it lit up as a torch. Then he wrote out SOS, you know, on a big piece of cardboard and get closer and closer. And it was a German oil tanker. So after they check us out, they end up to ask everyone to come up on board with the, you know, the tanker. But after only an hour later, a big storm came up.
6: if the tanker hadn't taken you off the boat, your boat would have been destroyed in the storm.
1: Oh, yeah, destroyed. Easy, yeah.
6: Danny, along with the 47 other passengers, had survived. After years of trying, Danny had made it out of Vietnam. The German tanker took them to Indonesia, where they'd be processed. He was one step closer to joining his sister in the US.
1: We end up in an island called Galang in Indonesia. And I was there for almost 10 months to do the paperwork, to study some, you know, English. And by that time, I was contacted by my sister. So my sister knew I was in the camp. So by that time, I knew, okay, eventually I will be in America. The first state that I end up, it was Hawaii, in Honolulu. So, you know, Hawaii is beautiful. So during that time, I end up in the airport.
6: Looking up in arrivals, Danny sees an ad for the newly released movie, Fame. It's in this moment that dance casts a spell over him.
1: So the first thing when I get to the airport, I saw like a big, huge screen TV. I had Fame dancing, you know.
6: Just in case you don't know, Fame is a teen coming-of-age film released at the start of the 80s. It was a really big hit. Set in a performing arts school in New York City, the movie is full of music, spandex, and teenage angst.
9: For Coco, it's the stardom. For Ralph, it's a chance. For Leroy, it's survival. For Lisa, it's the dance.
6: It's all about inspiration and joy, and Danny was transfixed.
1: And I said, oh, that thing is fun. I think that's easy. And that's how that's inspired me to do dancing. And also, I took the name Danny is from the guy in the Fame movie.
6: Okay, so Danny is not your actual name.
1: No, my actual name is Quinn.
6: Quinn, okay. But you went for Danny because of Danny in Fame.
1: Yeah, and he wasn't a dancer at all. He's an actor.
6: Before you saw the billboard, had you any experience of dancing?
1: Yes, I did not try it out, but I saw my sister at home turn on disco, you know, music, and she started dancing. But I get into the mood, but it was too young for it.
6: You were too young. How did you go about pursuing a career in dance? What was the entry point?
1: Even though I thought it's easy and fun, I was thinking my parents are going to kill me if I tell them I'm going to be a dancer, all of that stuff. So, you know, I'm still like debating thing.
6: Danny and his sister eventually moved to Alameda, California. There, a new friend invited him along to a dance class. And by the way, you might hear some background music during the next part of our conversation because Danny is speaking to me from a church in Vietnam where he's a community volunteer. And there was a music class going on in the room next door.
1: So I tried the first class, the ballet class. And my teacher, David Plus, he said, how long have you been dancing? I said, none. He said, you definitely have a talent. You should go for a dance career. Since that time, I said, okay, I'll try it. But my parents wasn't with me at all. They were still in Vietnam.
6: Was it difficult to tell your family that you wanted to pursue dance?
1: Oh, yes, absolutely. It's very, very hard, especially, they all think it's about money. They want you to go to college and get the degree and make money. But how are you going to make money in dance? So the whole time I studied dance, I lied to them. I studied medical.
6: You said you were studying medicine instead?
1: Yeah, medicine instead, for years.
6: But medicine was just a cover story. Instead, Danny studied at the California Institute of Arts, where he was told that he should use his talent to explore his own personal story and express it through dance. He took that advice and moved to New York City, where the movie Fame was set. A huge slab of luck fell into Danny's lap. A teacher had an empty apartment in Manhattan where he could stay whenever he needed. The stars were aligning.
1: I said, that's perfect. So...
6: That's so sweet.
1: Yeah. The New York is a city of dance. And then, you know, that's when I explore many different styles. I study dance in the morning and late at night from 9 until 2 o'clock in the morning. I work in as a go-go dancer, underground dance club. You know, I was shy a little bit, but then you know, after a week, I said, you know what? No one's here knows who I am, so why not? And I just love dancing, and I don't strip all the way down. See that? I wear character clothes. You know, the worst thing I do is to my swimming suit. That's it.
6: Okay, so you'd keep some your pants on.
1: Oh yeah. And I, you know, during that time, I was extremely fit. Oh my God, I was very, very fit. So, you know, people just love that and all, you know, it's like, man, you're a great dancer. And I get a lot of, you know, people contact, you know, phone number, but, you know, I wasn't interested in that. I wanted to go for my dance career.
6: But you were getting a lot of attention.
1: Oh, I got a lot of tips. This is the really, really weird thing that as a go-go dancer, every night I make at least $300 in tips. But in order for me to walk from uptown to downtown, I have to do something. So I created some idea. I dressed up as a drunkard, and I wore my crutches. I wore a bag, and also I went to on the back. I put some grease on my face, and I walked uptown to downtown almost 2 years. Never got robbed.
6: So you were kind of in character.
1: Yes, I thought in order to save me, you know, I have to do something, you know. And as I walked, I sang in Vietnamese. I moved the crutches, you know, around, you know. And people think I'm crazy, so I never got robbed for that.
6: So on an average night, if you were making $300 in tips, sounds like you were doing reasonably well. Sounds like you were doing really well.
1: Yes, it's extremely well. That's what, you know, I said, you know, but I did not tell my family anything about that. So I saved all the money and went back to California in 1995 and put down the house payment for my mom and dad.
6: Danny helped his parents start a new life in the United States, but they still didn't know he was dancing. In 1999, he graduated with a doctorate, albeit not a medical one. Believing his parents would disapprove of his chosen path, he decided to tell them that he was still a doctor, just a doctor of dance.
1: I can help people health, you know, stay fit, work out, you know, and healthier. They can be healthier, you know, instead dealing with sick people. So, you know, I mean, you should be happy for me. And they didn't say anything, but I think they're okay. They accepted it. But it is very insulting. Since my whole life being a choreographer, none of my siblings and my parents went to see my concert. Many, many concerts, many, many community concerts. I received tons of awards, tons of newspapers, tons of TV interviews, but they don't care.
6: I'm really sorry.
1: That was sad, yeah, but it's okay. I live with audience, you know.
6: Yeah. Tell me about meeting the person that would become your life partner.
1: You know, I felt kind of, lonely and, no fun. But, you know, I said, I think I can go to the gym. I think I can get a man very easy because I'm still extremely fit. So, you know, so, but in order to, I did not go to the local gym, you know, where I live. So I know in San Francisco, there will be a lot of, you know, gay men. And boom, the second night I met Eric, I moved to live with him right away.
6: Just like that?
1: Just like that.
6: Oh, you didn't waste any time, did you?
1: No.
6: What would you say it was love at first sight?
1: Yeah, love at first sight. Because he's handsome, clean cut, wearing glasses. I love guy with glasses. That's thinking they're smart. So
6: okay.
1: It's caught me at first sight.
6: It was the glasses that did it. At this point, did your family know anything about sexuality?
1: I don't think so. It's for years after, you know, meeting Eric, and in 2001, and I decided, you know, to bring them to see my parents and all my sister, and, you know, they loved him. My dad super loved my Eric because he's so, you know, he's so nice and so polite.
6: Danny's parents embraced Eric, even if they didn't fully embrace Danny's dancing. His next step was to create his own contemporary dance company. In 2004, nearly 20 years after he left, Danny returned to Vietnam with a troupe of dancers to perform in a cultural exchange.
1: I was scared because, you know, I always hear rumor that, you know, oh, the communists are going to do that to you. They won't do that to you. You know, if you return, they're going to put you back in prison, all of that stuff, you know, and you never go back, you know, you never come back to America. But since I knew the dance company, they all American dancers. So, you know, there's no way that, you know, they're going to keep us over there or something.
6: You actually ended up performing in Ho Chi Minh City.
1: In the main opera house and with two major dance companies in Vietnam. I said, oh my God, this is a dream.
6: Today, you spend your time split between Vietnam and the United States. And you've been involved in a lot of charitable work. Tell me about that.
1: Before my mom passed away in 2001, I was away from home. So I knew that she was in the final stage. And I came home, went to the hospital, I sat next to her. I believe she was waiting for me or something. And I said, Mom, whatever I did not do to you as a good son, I promise I will do to the older people generation in Vietnam from now on. So please, peacefully go. And just after 5 minutes, a tear came out and she just passed away. So, you know, since that, I kept the promise. I donate like 15 to 20% of my salaries as a professor, and I donate to all the people that have nobody taken care of.
6: When we sit and talk about your life today and we talk about dance, in particular when we talk about dance, your kind of eyes sparkle. I can see that it means a lot to you. What has dance taught you about yourself, and how has it helped you cope with what you've been through?
1: Well, I think I found dance is very relaxing, and also that it's a freedom for me to express myself, you know? There's nothing that can stop me when I start dancing, choreographing. So, you know, I feel that it's a free expression.
6: My thanks to Danny Nguyen for sharing his story. He was speaking to me from Vietnam, but for most of the year, he lives in California with Eric. We're going to take a break right now, but we'll be back. Stick with us.
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12: I was driving a woman that I was dating at the time. 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And I ended up marrying that woman. 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
0: BBC News with Govinda Gill. The head of the World Health Organization has warned that the current Ebola outbreak in the Democratic Republic of Congo could surpass the West African epidemic that killed more than 11,000 people a decade ago. Dr. Tedros Adhanom Ghebreyesus said doctors were playing catch-up. Two Palestinian families remain trapped in their homes by settlers who moved into the village in the occupied West Bank on Sunday. The first Israeli soldiers who arrived at the scene were filmed praying with the extremist settlers. The Palestinian families say their water and power has been cut and their food is dwindling. President Putin says his forces are ready to inspect and detain ships from what he called hostile states if they start to seize Russian vessels. He said seizing vessels and selling off property plundered from Russia was nothing less than piracy and robbery. Colombia has declared 3 days of mourning for the victims of Monday's earthquake as efforts continue to rescue those trapped. Environmental groups have warned that Oman could be facing an environmental catastrophe as a large oil spill reaches the country's mainland. Omani authorities say the oil has affected around 390 square kilometres of the southern coastline. A total solar eclipse has begun to pass across Europe for the first time in 27 years. Millions of people are expected to witness the moon obscuring the sun in a line from Greenland and Iceland across the Atlantic Ocean and down to the Iberian Peninsula. Future winners of the Eurovision Song Contest will no longer be eligible to host the competition the following year if they're involved in an armed conflict. Winning countries will also be disqualified from hosting if a sensitive geopolitical situation affects the stability of their region. BBC News.
6: You're listening to the BBC World Service. Welcome back to part two of Outlook with me, Mubeen Azar. Have you ever heard of a sea bean? These pebble-sized seeds originate from a plant in the tropics. They're carried by ocean currents across the Atlantic to western shores and sometimes remote northern islands too. It's a long journey, so if you find one, it's pretty rare. As a result, over many years, the sea bean has become steeped in magic and folklore. Our guest today, Sally Hobband, knows all about this because whenever she can, she scours beaches looking for treasure. As a young woman, she travelled the world, from Ethiopia to Tibet to Romania, where she did a PhD focusing on butterflies. She loved her life, experiencing the natural world. And then Sally got married to a helicopter pilot and became pregnant with their first child.
14: I think my first experience of morning sickness was in the mountains in Bali. And then we moved to the Serengeti, and I remember having to leave my tent very early to be sick. It was good. I felt confident at that stage that I would be able to keep working in conservation and travelling and taking my children with me or leaving them with my partner.
6: There was joy, but soon after her first child was born, her body started to change. Her hands grew weak and her spine seized up. By the spring, though, things were getting better. The new family set off on their travels again. Her partner got a job on Shetland, a group of islands to the far north of Scotland. Sally didn't know much about the place, but she knew she loved adventure.
14: And it was quite exciting, the thought of it, moving to these islands. They're famous for their wildlife. There's orcas that visit regularly, and there's cliffs with lots of seabirds. And so, really on a whim, we just decided to uproot our lives and move north. And to do that, we had to catch a ferry, which takes 14 hours from the Scottish mainland to reach Shetland. And it travels through some of the roughest seas you can imagine. It was hellish. The boat gets thrown around really violently. My husband and I were very sick, and we had to pass our son between us so we could dash to the small bathroom in the cabin. And we arrived in Shetland feeling a little shocked by the voyage. We hadn't really understood what it meant to live in an archipelago that is so far from the mainland. And yeah, I think I had second thoughts at that point. It's very bleak looking. It's a place in which it's really difficult for trees to grow because the wind is almost constant, and the wind is often carrying a lot of salt spray in storms. It's said here that you're never more than 3 miles from the sea, and you feel the sea the whole time. You can smell the sea, you can see it. The wind is ever present. I did find it really hard at first to cope with the constant wind, and we moved up in the summer, and there was the prospect of living through our first winter here. The storms, which are quite famous for their violence in terms of the strength of the wind, so it's not uncommon to have storms where the wind is gusting 90 miles an hour. It's like a roaring noise, and that's enough to make your house shake. When we moved here, I had the plan to try to find work, but I soon fell pregnant with my second child, but that pregnancy ended in a miscarriage. It was straightforward and it was upsetting, but life continued and we decided to try again, and I became pregnant, and sadly too, I had a miscarriage, which is a slightly more difficult type of miscarriage. That was discovered at the 12-week ultrasound. I struggled with grief, and I struggled with feeling lost in my life. And there was a time when I was trying to recover from the grief of the second miscarriage, and I found a whole mass of egg cases washed ashore, or mermaid's purses. These are the egg sacs of certain species of shark and fish lay eggs with live young in them. They'd been ripped up by a storm, torn from the seaweed by a storm, and the young fish inside hadn't survived. And this sort of formed quite a deep connection in my mind, and I sort of understood my grief, if you like. And I think it helped me, these little black leathery sacks, to place my imagination into the sea more. So I think that was the start of really being able to see myself in a new light. I became pregnant again, and it was unexpected. I thought that the last miscarriage might mean that I wouldn't be able to carry another child, but I did become pregnant, and that pregnancy held, and it went really well, and my beautiful daughter was born in the light of spring, which in Shetland is phenomenal because we are 60 degrees north, and by midsummer there's hardly any darkness. And slowly my daughter grew, and I noticed that the pain that I'd experienced during pregnancy wasn't getting better. My hands kept seizing up and becoming really weak. That came back again, and gradually I started to lose strength, and the amount of pain that I experienced increased.
6: 3 years after the birth of her daughter, Sally got a diagnosis. Her pregnancy had triggered an autoimmune form of arthritis. It meant that movement became painful and often limited. She planned to walk the coastal paths, but for now, that wasn't really possible.
14: It felt as if my world had shrunk, really, at sometimes just to the limits of my house. And there were days, too, where climbing the stairs was just really difficult. So rheumatoid arthritis flares, it ebbs and floods, a little like the tide. So some days I could walk further and some days I really couldn't walk too far at all. So it was really tough. But during that time, I started volunteering for a conservation project which monitors the number of dead seabirds that wash up on the beaches in Shetland. And in the very first session, I got trained by the project coordinator. And we went to a beach near where I lived. You can park right next to it, so I didn't have to walk far. And because you're searching the ground, the strand line, this line of seaweed that the tide leaves behind, I didn't have to walk fast. In fact, it was an advantage to walk slowly. And the person training me taught me through the different seabirds. But every now and then, he would zip off. He'd see something, go and pick it up and bring it back. And at one point, he handed me a thin strip of plastic and explained that it had fallen off a lobster pot in Newfoundland. And sure enough, on the tag, there's a little code that suggested exactly where it had come from. And I held it in my hand and I just couldn't believe that I was holding something that had drifted across the entire Atlantic Ocean. And it was that very moment that just opened up my mind to the possibility of beachcombing, which is essentially looking for curious or interesting or useful things that have washed up on the tide. I spent a lot of dark winter evenings reading about it, and I had this long list of all of these incredible things that I hoped to find. There are octopus traps from the north coast of Africa that even wash up here, messages in bottles. There's all sorts of really strange and interesting things, from natural objects to even plastic objects. For the next winters, I changed from fearing storms to actually being excited by storms, because storms are when lots of plastic or natural objects in the ocean get thrown ashore. So it really transformed the way in which I felt about winter and the storms, but it was also something that I could do with limited mobility, and it kept my brain busy and curious. I think curiosity is just such a wonderful thing for distracting from pain and kind of being a way of generating hope. So each time I went out beachcombing, I would hope to find something, and that it was that hope that would get me out of the house on a really bad winter's day when my body might be a little bit reluctant.
6: Sally joined the Shetland community of beachcombers, picking up plastic and searching for treasure. But there was one particularly elusive prize that she'd set her heart on, a sea bean.
14: Sea beans and drift seeds have been used in these northern places like Shetland as magical charms. It's thought that the Norse goddess Freya had a sea bean in her famous necklace, and Freya was really important to women in the pagan Norse realm, so they would offer her prayers in the hope of giving birth safely and without dying. And so these sea beans became charms to keep women safe in childbirth, and they were used by men too to keep them safe from drowning at sea. In Norway, in Iceland, in Shetland, in Orkney, there's all these different local names for them that allude to their magical nature. I became really obsessed by this idea of finding something on a beach in Shetland that had grown in a tropical island, had travelled thousands of miles on ocean currents, and just lay on the beach waiting for any of us beachcombing here to find. I just felt so attached to this history of these seed beans. It just completely captured my imagination. So from that point on, I was obsessed, and I beachcombed even more looking for a seed bean of my own. It's quite rare to find them. So there are people who have been beachcombing for much longer than me who've never found one. But because it's such a game of chance, you might visit the beach on holiday and find one. When I was looking into the history of sea beans, I started to understand that magical charms in Scotland in the 1600s became quite dangerous to women, and I started tapping in Shetland into the search box of this database, and it came up with a woman called Catherine Jones Doctor, and it told me the date of her execution, which was in the early part of the 1600s. And it also gave an indication of some of the evidence that was used against her in that trial. And part of that was her possession of a sea bean. I did some more reading about her, and she lived right next to one of the most beautiful, bleakest beaches in the islands. And it's in an area of very dark black volcanic rock. It's extraordinarily exposed to the full force of the Atlantic. A lot of the soil has been stripped by the waves. There are huge boulders on the cliff tops. And it's somewhere where I only ever beachcombed when I was feeling really as well as I could with my disability, because it's quite a physical place. So it was just a moment of sheer disbelief, really, that these beautiful sea beans, something I wanted to find so badly, this woman, Catherine, in the 1600s, had actually been killed for possessing a sea bean of her own. It was a still winter's day, and I wasn't doing very well in terms of mental health. Arthritis was really restricting what I could do. My husband and I, we drove to a nearby beach just to get out of the house, really. And we walked along the beach, and we were walking back towards the car, and I looked down, and there was a sea bean. It was glistening. It was still wet. The tide was going out. It had only just arrived on the beach, and the sun had only just come up, because in winter the sun is late to rise in Shetland. So the sun was gleaming off it, and I can remember that my legs started shaking with excitement when I picked it up. And I think I vowed that if I ever found a second sea bean, I would take it to this place in Shetland where Catherine, the woman who was accused of witchcraft and executed, I would take it back to the beach that was her beach, if you like, the beach next to where she lived, and I would hide it away in memory of her.
6: The sea bean that Sally found brought a bit of magic with it.
14: Beachcombing, it opened up curiosity. It opened up friendship with other beachcombers here in Shetland, and it connected me right across the Atlantic and further afield. And it was a way in which I could sustain hope when, personally, my body often restricts me from doing things. In my house now, I've got huge displays of some of the most beautiful things that I've found, plastic animals, beautiful sea glass shells, egg cases. Even if I can't get out to beachcomb, the house is now like a kind of beachcombing museum, and it gives me a lot of joy and pleasure just to contemplate the objects that I've collected. And I now have 4 sea beans on my shelf, one of which was found by my daughter. If I'm having a bit of a low day, I can take one off the shelf and they're incredibly beautifully tactile. They're so smooth, I can just worry one in the palm of my hand and they always give me a little bit of a lift.
6: Thank you to Sally Hobband for sharing her search for the magical sea bean. And in case you're wondering, she did go back and hide one of her treasured sea beans on Catherine's Beach, a fitting tribute. And Sally has written a book as well. I'm sure you can guess the title. It's called Sea Bean. That's all from Outlook for today. From me, Mubin Azar, and the whole team, thanks for listening.
4: BBC World Service, and now history told by the people who were there. It's Witness History with me, Jane Wilkinson. I'm taking you back to 1963 and Kenya in the aftermath of the rebellion against British rule to meet one of the last Mau Mau fighters to lay down her arms.
15: It's a story that's hard to tell, but we really suffered for this country. We were badly mistreated. Do you know Europeans said Kenya belonged to them? We were essentially slaves for white people.
4: This is Muthoni Karima, speaking in 2021, the first and only woman to be appointed Field Marshal in the Kenya Land and Freedom Army, better known as the Mau Mau. As a child, Muthoni worked on a farm in what was then Kenya's central province. Home was a shack, and the hours were long and grueling. At 17, marriage was her escape route.
15: I was so happy to leave the farm. The person who supervised us was one of us, a Kenyan, but he would harass us badly to please the white people, to show them he was hardworking. And the ones he would drive to work so hard were his own people.
4: Anger towards the British grew, particularly among the Kikuyu tribe, who'd lost thousands of acres of land during colonial rule. The Mau Mau launched a rebellion, their aim to target white settlers' farms, forcing them to leave. And according to British Pathé, the attacks were often violent.
16: This is Kenya, a rich, prosperous land, but one that has been clouded for many months by a shadow of evil. For this is the land of the Mau Mau. Some are brought in to face justice, others are shot in fights with police and troops, but thousands more escape to continue their crusade of murder and violence.
4: In October 1952, the British declared a state of emergency. Punishments included mass detention and execution. Beatings and torture were common. But despite the threats, Muthoni joined the Mau Mau cause. By 1953, she was collecting intelligence for its leader, Dedan Kamathi, reporting on the Kikuyu Home Guard, tribesmen who remained loyal to the British.
15: I used to work from home, gathering information. At that time, Kimathi had joined the Mau Mau in the forest, and I would go and tell them what the Home Guards were up to, how the whites were planning to send the youth to the forest as workers. Then they were supposed to spy on Kimathi.
4: But her secret missions didn't last.
15: When the Home Guards realized that I was the one passing information, I was beaten ruthlessly and they left me for dead. In the morning, people suspected something was wrong as I was an early riser. Even my goats were still in their pen. They came to my house to check. I was found on the floor almost dead. The women took me for treatment. I could not do anything on my own. It's a miracle that I am still alive today. When I came home, I had lost my goats, cows, and chicken. So I went back to the forest to look for the other Mau Mau fighters. I would sleep in the treetops at night and come down in the morning to continue with the search. And it was very dangerous because of the wild animals.
4: 2 weeks later, she stumbled across a Mau Mau unit who gave her animal hides to wear, a way of setting her apart from civilians. It would be the start of more than a decade in hiding.
15: Do you think living in the forest where there are no houses was easy? Try sleeping in the forest even for a day. I was there for years. Your life is in danger day and night. There were wild animals waiting to attack. They would wonder who we were because we walked on 2 feet. And there was no peace. The whites were after us, and so were the animals. Elephants, lions, rhinos, and buffaloes. I was once chased by a wild animal and had to climb a tree to hide. And in the forest, there were no women or men. We were all considered men.
4: And the threat of capture meant the rebels were constantly on the move.
15: We were staying in groups in different locations. If we needed to meet, we would agree on a time and date so we could plan. If we had stayed together, it would have been easy for the enemy to track us.
16: Day after day, hour after hour, lorries bearing police and troops drive away from the capital and head for the country. Along twisting roads, they travel deeper, ever deeper into the heart of the African jungle. For here, many of the Mau Mau are hiding. Overhead, aircraft join in the search.
15: The whites used to attack us with a plane. The plane dropped bombs where we...
16: Along twisting roads, they travel deeper, ever deeper into the heart of the African jungle. For here, many of the Mau Mau are hiding. Overhead, aircraft join in the search.
15: The whites used to attack us with a plane. The plane dropped bombs where we were. But we would dodge them by running away and lying flat

0: leaves. After that, the plane would see nothing and return.
1: Over the years, Muthoni earned a fearless reputation, impressing comrades with the accuracy of her shooting, although she always claimed her unit tried to avoid killing.
0: We would attack the whites. We would take their guns and ask them to pack and go back to their country. As soon as we left, they started packing.
1: But those Kenyans found to be disloyal to the Mau Mau were not so fortunate, and many lost their lives.
0: If we were told you were a traitor, we would teach you a lesson. You were then warned, and some would join us in the forest to fight. They knew they could be killed if they collaborated with the whites.
1: Muthoni's dedication earned her a promotion to Field Marshal, a title reserved for Mau Mau heroes. She was anointed with a mixture of sheep fat and castor oil. But in 1956, the rebels' luck ran out.
2: To the little town of Nairi in Kikuyu territory, Kenya police bring the biggest prize of the anti-terrorist campaign, Dedan Kimathi, self-styled field marshal of the Mau Mau organization. Kimathi was wearing a leopard-skin jacket and cap, half disguise, half uniform, when they ambushed and wounded him.
1: A few months later, Kimathi was tried and executed. By then, the British had largely crushed the rebellion. Officially, around 10,000 Mau Mau fighters had been killed and more than 1,000 hanged, although unofficial figures are much higher. But the uprising had paved the way for independence.
3: An epoch of 68 years was closing, years in which a wilderness became a thriving country.
1: Suspicious, Muthoni remained in the forest, still wearing an animal hide, her hair grown into long dreadlocks, until a meeting was arranged with Jomo Kenyatta, set to be the first Prime Minister of independent Kenya.
0: Women bought shoes for me. They also bought for me clothes and a headscarf. You remember those big old Peugeots? They hired one. I was taken to Nairobi. Kenyatta asked why I refused to leave the forest for all those years. I said because freedom is priceless. He assured us that December 12, 1963, is the day we would attain independence. We were taken by vehicles to witness it.
3: At midnight, the Union Jack was lowered for the last time, and Kenya ceased to be a colony and became independent. It was estimated that 250,000 people witnessed the moving ceremony. Then it was as though someone had said, "Let joy be unconfined." Uninhibited tribal dancing took over.
0: Now, we knew we had freedom.
1: Muthoni Karima died in 2023, at the age of 92. Only a year earlier, she'd finally cut the dreadlocks grown in the forest, a symbol of her fight for independence. Witness History was presented by me, Jane Wilkinson, using an archive interview from the Mau Mau Chronicles Oral History Project.
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6: Welcome to the newsroom from the BBC World Service. I'm Pete Ross. We begin with...
7: We've seen it. Wow, that was so incredible. The skies are just lighting up now. That was like, I don't know, the fastest 2 minutes, 18.1 seconds of my life.
6: The solar eclipse sweeping across some parts of the world. Israeli settlers continue to besiege two Palestinian families in the occupied West Bank.
8: I am Kusey Aburida from the village of Kasra, south of Nablus. 4 days ago, settlers came to the house and blocked us from leaving. We have been deprived of all necessities.
6: Rescue efforts continue in Colombia after a devastating earthquake. President Putin threatens to intercept European ships in response to seizures of Russian vessels.

0: vessels. We can see that the authorities in some countries, in breach of international maritime law, are attempting to restrict the movement of our economic operators' vessels.
1: And China commemorates a key public figure instrumental in the country's economic success. All after this.
2: BBC News with Govinda Gill. The head of the World Health Organization has warned that the current Ebola outbreak in the Democratic Republic of Congo could surpass the West African epidemic that killed more than 11,000 people a decade ago. It's already the second largest and fastest growing on record. Richard Kagoe reports.
3: At a press briefing in Geneva, the head of the World Health Organization painted a grim picture of the Ebola outbreak in the Congo. Dr. Tedros Adhanom Ghebreyesus said the rate of transmission is outpacing the response. He warned that many patients are reluctant to seek care, increasing the risk of community transmission. Efforts to track infections are also hampered by armed conflict and lack of trust. Since May, there have been more than 4,000 confirmed cases and over 2,000 deaths. Dr. Tedros also said that two vaccines designed to counter the Bundibugyo strain behind the current outbreak have entered phase one safety trials.
2: Two Palestinian families remain trapped in their homes by settlers who moved into their village of Kusra in the occupied West Bank on Sunday. The first Israeli soldiers who arrived at the scene were filmed praying with the extremist settlers. All Israeli settlements in the West Bank are illegal under international law. John Donison has this report from Kusra.
4: Israeli soldiers firing tear gas as they tried to disperse Jewish settlers near the Palestinian village of Kusra this morning. The settlers, many wearing masks and armed with clubs, have been laying siege to four Palestinian houses since Sunday. They've tried to block attempts by ambulances to deliver food and medicine and have cut off electricity and water to the homes. This morning, the Israeli army moved the settlers on and dismantled their tents. But within a few hours, they were back.
2: A total solar eclipse has begun to pass across Europe for the first time in 27 years. Millions of people are expected to witness the moon obscuring the sun in a line from Greenland and Iceland down to the Iberian Peninsula. The largest crowds have gathered in northern Spain. Environmental groups have warned that Oman could be facing an environmental catastrophe as a large oil spill reaches the mainland. The Omani authorities say nearly 400 square kilometres of the southern coastline have been affected. Ella Bicknell reports.
5: It's believed the Caroline Bezengi was carrying around 800,000 barrels of crude oil when it ran aground last month off the Omani island of Al Qiblia. The ship, under European and British sanctions, is reportedly part of Russia's shadow fleet. The United Nations Maritime Agency says monsoon winds have hampered efforts to contain the slick. Greenpeace International says the environmental consequences will be severe, threatening coral reefs and marine life, including endangered turtles and rare humpback whales.
2: World News from the BBC. Colombia has declared 3 days of mourning for the victims of Monday's earthquake as efforts continue to rescue those trapped. Displaced people have spent a second night in shelters or outdoors. At least 240 people are now reported to have died, according to tallies from local officials. President Putin says his forces are ready to inspect and detain ships from what he called hostile states if they start to seize Russian vessels. Some European countries are considering tougher action to stop a shadow fleet which disguises ownership being used to avoid oil sanctions. Mr. Putin said seizing vessels and selling off property plundered from Russia was nothing less than piracy and robbery. The US-based messaging service Discord has been ordered to suspend live streams in Brazil after a 13-year-old girl was allegedly incited to kill herself. Brazil's data protection agency accused the platform of failing to adopt reasonable measures to protect children and teenagers from content encouraging violence, self-harm and suicide. Future winners of the Eurovision Song Contest will no longer be eligible to host the competition the following year if they're involved in an armed conflict. Winning countries will also be disqualified from hosting if a sensitive geopolitical situation affects the security and stability of their region. Our music correspondent Mark Savage reports.
6: The ruling comes after a period of internal conflict at Eurovision over Israel's presence. Five countries boycotted this year's event in protest at the war in Gaza. Others have privately expressed concerns about safety if Israel, which has been the runner-up for the last 2 years, was to host the show. The new rules also exclude Ukraine during its ongoing war with Russia. When Ukraine won in 2022, the UK stepped in to host the contest on its behalf.
2: BBC News.
1: You're listening to The Newsroom from the BBC World Service with me, Pete Ross. We begin the programme with a rare phenomenon, sweeping across parts of the world, a total solar eclipse, where briefly the moon moves directly between Earth and the sun. At this time, the sky goes dark, temperatures can fall, and birds and animals often go quiet. Just before we came on air, Iceland witnessed a total eclipse known as totality. Neil Saunders is an astronomer who watched it on a cruise ship just south of Greenland.
7: We've seen it. Wow, that was so incredible. The skies are just lighting up now. That was like, I don't know, the fastest 2 minutes, 18.1 seconds of my life. I just went in a snap like that. But boy, was that, wow, was that beautiful for whilst it lasted. I mean, this has been an emotional roller coaster for the last hour or so. So like an hour ago, it was complete cloud cover, right? We were really worried about not seeing anything. And then I don't know what happened, you know. The clouds clear, we've got the clear blue skies, and you know, and it's just been a massive build up for that. We're here with we're on a cruise ship just south of Greenland, so we're just perfectly positioned in the path of totality. The sun's nice and high in the sky, we've got the clear skies, and I think there must have been about 1,000 people with me on the ship up on deck. We all had a big cheer when it happened, and it was just amazing, it really was.
1: Next in line to witness the eclipse is Spain. Totality there is expected in around 30 minutes or so. Let's go live now to our science correspondent, Palab Ghosh, who's there. He's in Burgos, in the north of the country. Palab, thanks for joining us. I hope you're all settled in for the big moment. What's the atmosphere like where you are now?
8: It's building excitement, Pete. The partial eclipse at the moment is about 50%. The light has changed considerably. It's a lovely straw colour and it is getting darker and darker and the temperatures are dropping and the shadows are sharpening. So in about 20 minutes, the totality that we came to see will start. There will be a flash of light as the moon blocks the bright disk of the sun. We'll see a diamond ring effect, and then we'll see the sun's shimmering atmosphere. And that is the moment that so many of us have come to watch.
1: And it seems that so-called eclipse tourism is a pretty big deal. I've heard that thousands, if not tens of thousands, or even more, people have travelled to where you are. Have you spoken to many people, and have they explained to you what's attracted them to travel to come and see this phenomenon?
8: Well, there are at least 14,000 people in Burgos alone. I think that's the official number. There's the official number of booked places, but many more will have come off their own steam. So you're right, it is hugely popular. And I don't need to ask them, although I have. But it's just a simple sight of an eclipse. Once you've seen one, you don't wait an average of 366 years for it to come around again next time. You want to follow the next eclipse, which on average is in about 18 months from now. The next one will actually be in Egypt in a year's time. So many of these people with me at this particular spot will be travelling to Egypt in a year's time.
1: So a bit like, you know, someone might follow a particular rock group or band that they like, they'll follow these eclipses around the world because it's just such a great spectacle.
8: Well, I don't know if people follow bands across continents, but they certainly follow eclipses across continents because it is such an incredible sight, and the feeling that people have of seeing something that reminds them of the wonders of the universe and their place in it.
1: Fantastic. Palab, thank you so much for your time, and I hope you've got a good view. I'm sure you have, and enjoy the spectacle when it happens. And we'll try and catch up with Palab a little later in the programme as the totality happens. Now, for a health warning, for those who haven't yet witnessed the event but happen to be fortunate enough to be somewhere where they can see it in the next half an hour or so, 30 minutes or so, opticians are advising against looking directly at the sun, as even brief exposure can cause lasting eye damage. Our health correspondent, Dominic Hughes, explains how you can view the phenomenon while also looking after your eyes.
9: About 70 people experience vision problems after watching the sun disappear behind the moon during the last total solar eclipse visible from the UK in 1999. Many of them stared at the sun for less than a minute. The problem is the sun is incredibly bright, even when partially obscured by the moon. Normally, if we stare at it, we wince and quickly look away. But when it's darker during an eclipse, that instinct may not kick in, even while our eyes are being damaged. Mohammed El Alfi, president of the Royal College of Ophthalmologists, says the damage tends to be focused on cells in the eye that are responsible for sharp central vision.
10: When you look directly at the sun, the sun rays get focused on the macula. It's a part of your retina, the tissue at the back of the eye. When that happens, a photochemical reaction starts and then thermal injury can happen, especially with repeated looking directly to the sun or with prolonged looking at the sun.
9: Because the retina has no pain receptors, people might not experience any symptoms until several hours later. They can include blurred vision, a central blind or dark spot, and increased sensitivity to light. In some cases, they can be permanent. So the expert advice is to only use special solar eclipse glasses, and it's safest to observe the eclipse indirectly, for example on TV, or using a pinhole in the side of a cardboard box.
1: Health correspondent Dominic Hughes there, and I would be constructing my pinhole or reaching for my safety glasses had we not been inside, sadly, for this phenomenon. But maybe we can watch it back a bit later on. To the occupied West Bank now, where two Palestinian families remain trapped in their homes by settlers who moved into their village on Sunday. That's despite an intervention earlier today by Israeli security forces, who have now withdrawn following clashes. The ongoing incident has drawn international attention over the past 4 days, with the families involved appealing for help on social media, saying their water and power has been cut off. Israeli settlements in the West Bank are illegal under both international and Israeli law. One trapped family member told us from a recorded video on his rooftop, with some men appearing to be Israeli settlers in the background, exactly what life has been like over the last few days.
11: I am Kusey Aburida from the village of Kasra, south of Nablus. 4 days ago, settlers came to the house and blocked us from leaving. We have been deprived of all necessities. They cut off the electricity and water and supply of health care. There is a family living in a nearby house. They have two children, age 4 and 2. They have also been cut off from the outside world. We are unable to leave the house and our situation is tragic. The soldiers arrived at the house, but they did nothing.
1: Our correspondent John Donison has been just outside the village of Kusra for most of the day.
4: We were on the hillside overlooking another hill where these four houses are. The Israeli army had set up roadblocks, making it difficult for us to get closer, but we could see next to these houses around about a dozen Israeli settlers. We could see them on our long lens. And today, the Israeli military went in and tried to disperse these settlers who have been laying siege to these houses for 4 days. They managed to dismantle some of their tents and move them on, but within an hour or so they were back and the situation is ongoing.
1: And we understand that there were reports that the Israeli security forces, when they first arrived, rather than dispersing the settlers, they were seen praying with them, but then later on they engaged and tear gas was dispersed. Do we know why the security forces, the Israeli security forces, have now left?
4: Soldiers turned up at the weekend on Sunday. They were talking to the settlers, and then, yes, video emerged of them actually praying alongside the settlers. There are many settlers who serve in the Israeli military. Now, we're not talking about a lot of settlers. We're talking maybe at its height a couple of dozen. So not difficult for the Israeli army to arrest them, disperse them if they really wanted to. But the allegation from Palestinians and human rights groups is that despite criticism from the upper echelons of the Israeli military and from politicians within the government of these actions by settlers, that they haven't actually done anything about it. Now, just in the last hour or so, the Israeli military said it's going to send in reinforcements. So whether that changes in the coming hours and days, let's wait and see. But, you know, it's now 4 days without electricity, without power, which has been off intermittently, I think. We spoke to some of the families in there today. They're running out of food, they're running out of water. It's a pretty bleak situation. And the aim of these settler groups, it's a new tactic, this is to force these Palestinians to flee their homes.
1: And this all comes amid a sharp increase in settler land seizures in recent months. But have we heard from this particular settler group about what they're trying to achieve here?
4: They don't like talking to the media, but I mean, what they're trying to achieve is to clear Palestinians from the land so they can set up or expand their outposts. It's often just a few caravans, porter cabins, maybe a tent, and then eventually that gets, they're illegal even under Israeli law, but eventually they end up getting planning approval to develop it into proper housing. So there has been a surge in settler violence in recent years. The UN says that there are on average 6 attacks on Palestinian communities happening every day in 2026. That has involved physical violence. We've had, I think, 18 Palestinians killed, many more injured, burning of property and farmland. But this tactic of, in effect, laying siege to try and starve people out is new. We saw it in another village earlier this summer. But it does seem to be something that is happening more.
1: Our correspondent, John Donison, who's just outside the village of Kusra, south of Nablus. You're listening to The Newsroom from the BBC World Service. And a reminder that our main story is about the eclipse, which has been visible across many parts of Europe and other parts of the world. A rare total eclipse has peaked in Iceland and it's now making its way across Europe. It's currently just over Spain, or about to go total eclipse across Spain. We'll be returning to that at the end of the programme. Volunteers and emergency workers in Colombia are continuing to search for survivors from Monday's earthquake in the west of the country. The quake brought down buildings, buckled roads and crushed cars, and at least 250 people are so far known to have died. There have been more than 100 aftershocks since the original quake, further hampering rescue workers and bringing the risk of more buildings down. The first 48 to 72 hours after an earthquake are generally considered the most critical for rescue efforts. Laila Luciano from our partner network CBS is in Pereira, one of the worst hit areas.
12: The crews are still hard at work. Last night when we arrived here in Pereira, we saw a sight that will stay with me. There were hundreds of people standing here staring in the strictest of silence, just waiting for those search and rescue crews who were communicating both with the crowd and with each other using hand gestures, urging silence and people respecting that, trying to find any signs of life. Last night, there was a rescue of a young woman in her early 30s. She is in stable condition. She is fine, but it's still unknown how many people could be caught in that rubble. That's why the crews are working around the clock. There is a dire need for humanitarian aid, and that is something that the new president of Colombia, Abelardo de la Espriella, who took office just 3 days before the earthquake hit, has been accepting from the international community. This is a country that is coming out of so many crises. Over the last 4 years, we saw extortions, kidnappings, and bombings increase. Colombia is a country that already has experienced decades of masses, millions of people displaced because of the violence. This is the worst earthquake to hit Colombia in decades, or even in recorded history, depending on how you calculate. But this is a country that is also welcoming a new government. So, I mean, it's so difficult for the incoming ministers, for agencies that are working together. Some of those appointments haven't even been made. But what I have seen is a remarkable response so far, especially when you compare it to what happened in Venezuela.
1: Lilia Luciano from our partner network CBS, reporting from Pereira. President Putin has warned that Russia will retaliate if European countries seize its commercial vessels. He said its forces were ready to inspect and detain ships from what he called hostile states.
13: We
0: We can see that the authorities in some countries, in breach of international maritime law, are attempting to restrict the movement of our economic operators' vessels, peaceful vessels at that. And recently, they've gone so far as to consider the possibility of seizing our vessels and selling off the property they've plundered from us. Naturally, this is nothing other than piracy and robbery.
1: The European Union has recently stepped up its efforts to stop ships believed to be from Moscow's so-called shadow fleet, used to evade international sanctions on the country's oil exports. So, what should we make of this warning by Mr. Putin? Here's Vitaly Shevchenko from BBC Monitoring.
13: Vladimir Putin was aboard the flagship of Russia's Far Eastern fleet, the Varyag. He was wearing something similar to a naval uniform. So you could say that he was in his saber-rattling mode. And threats like this, they form a fundamental part of deterrence. From that point of view, he's no different from many other world leaders. He likes to talk about his armed forces' potential. He likes to talk it up. But in Russia's case, over the past 4.5 years, we've seen that there's a bit of a gap between what Russia threatens to do and what Russia has done or has been able to do. So in this particular case, I think this would be an escalation that Vladimir Putin could do without being bogged down in Ukraine. And also, he was really careful not to mention the reasons why the EU imposed sanctions that allow its member states to sell oil or whatever other cargo they find on seized ships. He made it look like it's just plain banditry and piracy. In fact, Russia's shadow fleet is a huge source of income for Russia, which still relies heavily on hydrocarbon exports. And of course, Vladimir Putin is really keen to intimidate others into not tackling that source of revenue.
1: Vitaly Shevchenko. In the US, Immigration and Customs Enforcement officers could soon be able to wear gloves that deliver electric shocks. They would be used to gain compliance from combative individuals they detain. But ICE is already facing criticism for their use of force during President Trump's immigration crackdown. Here's Sarah Smith, the BBC's North America editor, with more details.
14: Immigration and Customs Enforcement plan to spend $20 million on the gloves that are due to arrive by March next year. They can deliver painful electric shocks with a maximum strength of up to 380 volts, which the manufacturers say inhibits or distracts the subject from performing coordinated muscle movement. They claim that's usually enough to make people comply within less than 3 seconds. The gloves have already been used in some American jails. Many ICE officers have already faced intense criticism for their use of force against detainees and protesters as they've carried out the Trump administration's immigration crackdown across the country. Civil liberties activists have warned that giving immigration agents a concealed means of delivering terrible pain is a recipe for harm to the public and less accountability. The manufacturer says the device should not be used as a punishment against people merely exhibiting verbal defiance or belligerence, or on high-risk populations such as children, pregnant women, or elderly or disabled people. The Department of Homeland Security said that ICE agents were targeting the worst of the worst and had faced a 1,300% increase in assaults.
1: Sarah Smith. China is remembering a political figure who set the country on the road to its economic success. Zhu Rongji, the former premier who championed free market reforms, has died at the age of 97. Mickey Bristow looks back at his life.
15: Zhu Rongji was in charge of the Chinese economy in the 1990s, a critical time when not everyone in the leadership was convinced the country needed market reforms. He tried to shut down inefficient and unprofitable state-run firms. He also helped curb inflation, reorganised chaotic financial markets, and negotiated China's entry into the World Trade Organization. Zhu Rongji was China's premier for 5 years from 1998, the position put him behind the then-president Jiang Zemin in the Chinese political system's complicated hierarchy. But many think he was the real architect behind the booming China of today. He was known as a tough operator, not just thinking up new policies, but also how to implement them, and was a hard worker. At one state banquet in Australia, he was reportedly found in the men's room dismantling a toilet, just to see how it worked. That fitted his profile. He studied engineering at Beijing's prestigious Tsinghua University before a succession of government jobs, most of them dealing with economic affairs. Zhu Rongji was popular with the people he helped govern, and one of the few Chinese leaders who could entertain a crowd, as he did here, talking about Hong Kong. Later in life, he published a series of books about his time in office. He said he wanted them to serve as an accurate record of a historic period of transformation. By this time, he appeared in public with grey hair, something few Chinese leaders like to do. They mostly dye theirs. Perhaps, as he said in his books, he really was just interested in showing things as they really were.
1: Mickey Bristow. Now, let's go back to our top story. Parts of the world are witnessing a total solar eclipse where the moon moves directly between the Earth and the Sun. Eclipses can be quite profound moments. Many people remember them for the rest of their lives. Dr. Valerie Van Mullekom is a senior lecturer in psychology at Oxford Brookes University. She explains why they have such an impact.
16: Solar eclipses are really rare, and they happen with these large celestial bodies. And when we watch those kinds of things, like watching the stars, especially a solar eclipse, which is rare, then we feel really small. We feel insignificant. Suddenly we're reminded that we are just small humans living here on a particular nice planet. But at the same time, when we therefore feel that ourselves and our issues are really small, we also feel that we become connected to the world around us and people around us. And that feeling of connection is really powerful.
1: Iceland was where the first totality was able to be seen earlier on. Right now, it should be happening in Spain. So let's cross to our science correspondent who's there, Palab Ghosh.
8: That smile is getting thinner and thinner.
1: And we're just hearing our Palab Ghosh. It's a BBC News special. He's looking at, well, hopefully not directly at it, but we can hear crowds in the background. Hopefully we'll hear a bit more description of what it is that Palab can see. If you're listening in just now, you can also go to
8: things are moving very quickly on the ground. It's getting suddenly very cold and very dark. Less than 30 seconds to go. Watch for the flash, watch for the diamond ring, and watch for the shimmering corona.
1: And that certainly sounds like the totality has been achieved in Spain. If you missed it, like us here in the basement, then of course you can catch up with images online. This has been The Newsroom. Thanks so much for listening.
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20: BBC News with Tom Sanders. The head of the World Health Organization has warned that the current Ebola outbreak in the Democratic Republic of Congo could surpass the West African epidemic that killed more than 11,000 people a decade ago. Dr. Tedros Adhanom Ghebreyesus said doctors were playing catch-up. Two Palestinian families remain trapped in their homes by settlers who moved into their village in the occupied West Bank on Sunday. The first Israeli soldiers who arrived at the scene were filmed praying with the extremist settlers. The Palestinian families say their water and power has been cut and their food is dwindling. A total solar eclipse is passing across Europe for the first time in 27 years. Millions of people are witnessing the moon obscuring the sun in a line from Greenland and Iceland across the Atlantic Ocean and down to the Iberian Peninsula. President Putin says his forces are ready to inspect and detain ships from what he called hostile states if they start to seize Russian vessels. He said seizing vessels and selling off property plundered from Russia was nothing less than piracy and robbery. The Bangladeshi authorities have ordered shopping malls, markets and businesses to close by 8 p.m. as part of measures to conserve electricity amid an energy crisis. The directive also forces cultural and trade events across the country to close early. Environmental groups have warned that Oman could be facing an environmental catastrophe as a large oil spill reaches the country's mainland. Omani authorities say the oil has affected around 390 square kilometres of the southern coastline. 16 prison inmates have been injured by a lightning strike in the US state of Ohio. They were outdoors moving between buildings after an evening meal when the storm struck. BBC News.
21: Hi and welcome to Tech Life with me, Chris Vallance. We're a programme about how tech affects all of us, every day, for good or for ill. Today, AI-generated deepfakes and how criminals have used them to hold schools to ransom. We speak to a company that thinks AI could also offer a way out.
22: We cannot stop criminals from scraping these images. You know, that task is just, it's not a task that we can answer, not a problem we can answer right now, but we can remove real children's identities from online platforms.
21: Then, could humans borrow super senses from other animals? No, not the plot of a new Spider-Man film. This is purely biology, physics and tech combining to take us far beyond human limits. No radioactive spiders needed.
23: We're sort of borrowing the super sensors that nature has developed over millions of years and using them with the chips to expand our capabilities to detect various things.
21: And we hear from a student with dyslexia who invented his own AI-powered gadget to help him through university.
24: Let's say you just wrote an email late in the day, can't really process to make it sound very professional. You could just highlight that text, hold down this button, say, make this sound more professional.
21: All that coming up on Tech Life.

0: Our first item comes with a warning. It covers a topic you may not want children to hear and which even adults may find upsetting. We're talking about AI deepfakes and how they are increasingly being used to generate illegal child sexual abuse images.
1: The deepfake issue is really significant and serious in South Korea. We have seen a surge in deepfake pornography, particularly affecting schools.
0: The deepfake abuse of children is a growing international problem. Some call it an epidemic.
2: The images, which are generated using artificial intelligence, combine the face of a real person with a fake body.
0: In some cases, children, mainly girls, are targeted by deepfakes made by pupils in their own schools.
3: This is the story of how two teenage boys created more than 300 deepfake nudes of mostly underage girls that wreaked havoc on a small town and an elite private school.
0: They may use nudification apps, which use AI to create illegal, explicit images featuring their classmates.
3: The impact on the girls has been devastating. Lawyers representing the victims told USA Today that for some high-achieving students, they're now just struggling to get through.
0: Deepfakes are also made by criminals who sell them on the dark web. Innocent social media posts can be turned into deepfakes. Police and campaigners are warning.
4: Parents are being warned about the risks of posting images of their children online due to an increase in AI-generated abuse imagery.
0: Just this weekend, The Guardian newspaper in the UK reported this.
5: The report Remove Service, which blocks intimate images from appearing online, said there had been a rapid increase in imagery that had been digitally manipulated or faked in some way, including with AI and nudification tools.
0: These figures come from the Internet Watch Foundation, a charity that fights online abuse, and the children's charity, the NSPCC.
5: In the first 6 months of this year, it received 420 reports from children of images of themselves that they believed had been faked or manipulated to appear explicit. The number has already exceeded its 2025 total of 397.
0: But there's another motive behind the creation of these deepfakes: extortion. Many schools post pictures of their students online in newsletters and social media posts or promotional materials. But criminals are using AI to create explicit deepfakes of these images and threaten to publish the images on the dark web unless a ransom is paid. In the UK, broadcaster LBC recently reported that criminals had deepfaked pictures of 30 girls from a school's own website. They threatened to release the child sexual abuse material unless a Bitcoin ransom was paid, worth more than $330,000. Simon Bailey is the former National Police Chiefs Council lead for child protection in the UK and now works as an advisor on online child protection.
6: We are seeing a significant increase in the number of images of generative child sexual abuse material. It is now a global pandemic, and it's a public health crisis.
7: And sextortion is part of that, this kind of where people are effectively blackmailed using intimate images.
6: What we are seeing more in the creation of the extortion of schools is the scraping of those images being turned into sexualized content, and then a blackmail demand then being made. And in the last few months, I have spoken to hundreds of head teachers, safeguarding leads and teachers, and I can't recall one of them that wasn't aware of the scale of the threat, and a number of them had been subject of extortion attempts.
7: Who is behind this?
6: It'll be serious and organised crime that are seeing an opportunity to extort organisations that they think have wealth. And they are, I think, they're, as much as anything as well, they're preying on the fact that there will be heads and there will be boards of trustees that will put the protection of the brand of their schools before anything else, and in some cases I am sure will be paying the demand.
7: What can schools do to protect themselves?
6: There's a very interesting dilemma now facing school marketing leads and school heads, and they're safeguarding leads, because one of the stock responses that I have had from those colleagues is, Simon, the parents have consented to the children's images being used. But that then leads on to that natural follow-up question. Well, when that consent was secured, were they aware and had they been briefed upon this new and emerging threat? And of course, in so many cases, they haven't. And I think the vast majority of parents would turn around and say, no, I'm not prepared for you to do that, because I don't want that situation to arise. And what we have seen in situations where that has arrived, parents are then going onto the web and they're then trying to find the images of their children in that sexualized, exploitative content. The parents are then suffering a trauma because, of course, they'll be viewing probably thousands of child sexual abuse images, which are not their children. And some of that material is, as you might imagine, absolutely horrific.
7: And they're also placing themselves in legal jeopardy.
6: But you'll be
7: aware that it's a habit that everybody's got into. Everybody is taking selfies, everybody is putting them up on the web. Does there need to be a culture change around just pictures of children online?
6: Well, then there needs to be an awareness of the risks, and parents, children need to be far more in tune with understanding what that risk is and making sure that the settings within their particular platforms is secure, where the only people that are able to view those images are the people that you trust, that you know, and those criminals can't access that content.
7: What would you say to somebody who says, well, look, this is a crime, and really the responsibility and the hurt should be felt by the criminals?
6: We are dealing with a pandemic of abuse. There are millions and millions of cases that are not being dealt with because law enforcement around the world can't keep up with the demand, which says to me that if we are going to truly tackle this threat, it has to be a whole system response. It has to be a multifaceted response where parents educate their children, where schools reinforce that. Teachers and schools and parents play a role in keeping their children safe. The tech companies don't allow you to view child sex abuse material. And law enforcement is then able to tackle the highest harm offenders. I've painted a picture of what the totality of the response should look like. It's not just down to one. Tech improvements are not a silver bullet, but the tech companies really stepping up and investing in their trust and safety would go a long, long way to mitigating the harm that's currently being caused.
0: Simon Bailey there. As I mentioned earlier, Simon now advises organisations and companies on child safety. One of those companies is called ADOS, which offers one potential way to deal with this problem. Its founder is Carol Osborne.
8: I was in brand communications before this, and I was working directly with schools. And that's where I very first heard about the issue of criminals scraping school websites, taking the images of children and turning that content into harmful content, you know, child sex abuse material. They would send a sample back to the school, and then they would start an extortion attempt.
7: So what is your company's solution, or at least attempt to mitigate the problem?
8: I think
7: solving the problem is perhaps bigger than your company's
8: solution. Yeah.
7: But how is your company helping schools combat this problem?
8: So with ADOS, what it does in its most simplest terms is a school will, before they publish an image on their website or social media, they will upload it to ADOS, and ADOS removes the real child's identity completely from the image and replaces it with a synthetic identity. So not a real child. We cannot stop criminals from scraping these images. You know, that task is just, it's not a task that we can answer, not a problem we can answer right now, but we can remove real children's identities from online platforms. And that's what ADOS exists to do.
7: It uses AI, I assume, to change the appearance of children. We've tried it out. Our producer, Imran, had a go, and it did indeed change his appearance. I think you know, the realism of the images was a little variable, but, you know, it's definitely not his face. I wondered, though, if there's any concerns about essentially children's images being uploaded to an AI platform? Are you stopping one problem and creating another, if you like, by uploading them to an AI?
8: All images that are uploaded to ADOS are managed within our infrastructure. So they never leave ADOS, no third-party processing, anything like that. And we never, ever train from real children's images. So all of our data has been made by us. And we made that decision because we don't just want to replace one real child's identity with another real child's identity. And it's got better and better and better at, you know, things move in technology so fast. So if you'd have seen the product a year ago, yeah, we might not be having this interview.
7: Well, that's very open of you to say that. Is it something that, in a way, are you kind of a bit disappointed that you've had to do this? Because, you know, when I was growing up, and this was before any of this was really an issue, you know, parents would look forward to seeing maybe a picture of their child in the local paper at the sports day or, you know, some club doing something. And now, in a sense, you're saying to schools, you know, we live in a world where you can't have those pictures.
8: Yeah, it is. It's a real shame. I think the thing is, as technology moves on and evolves, technology is incredible. It's one, you know, it's brilliant, right? But you have to be aware of the people who are going to, it's not technology that's using itself in a bad way, it's the people using it in a bad way. But there are still safer ways to share images with family and with things like that. What we're asking people to do is not kind of put them out on a global platform that is open to anybody to see. That's the bit that we're asking for people to stop doing.
0: And that was Carol Osborne. If you've thoughts on what Carol or Simon told us, do get in touch. We'll give out our contact details in a bit.

0: You're listening to Tech Life on the BBC World Service with me, Chris Vallance, and with you, our listeners. Last week, we reported on electric aviation and the extent to which electricity could replace jet fuel to power planes. David Akwazi Amofa emailed us from Ghana to say he was really enthused by the item. He researched the future of electric flight as a student back in 2019 and has been following developments closely ever since. Juan Vitone from the Lone Star State of Texas in the US said he would definitely fly on an electric plane, writing, "Easier to maintain, greener to operate, and less prone to failure." The topic also electrified Ibrahim Dumbaya from Freetown in Sierra Leone, who kindly wrote to tell us it was a very educating program. And thank you also to regular listeners John in Australia and Kadir in Somalia, who both got in touch to say nice things about Tech Life. Well, thank you, because the show really flies when we get ideas from our listeners. And if you want to send us a message about anything we feature on the show, you can email us on techlife@bbc.co.uk or send us a WhatsApp. The number to save in your phone is +44 330 1230 320. Now, one of the cool things about artificial intelligence is that it's helped us analyze data in visual and audio formats, from smartphone apps to identify plants in photos, to apps that will tell you the name of a catchy song playing in a bar, or even work out a bird species by its call, as I found out a couple of weeks ago on Tech Life. We've also discussed another source of data on the show before, a sense that we often overlook, though it's right under our noses. We are talking about smell. Well, now we bring you news of a new proof-of-concept chip that fuses biology with one of the most exciting new materials to emerge in recent decades, graphene. Graphene is an incredibly thin layer of carbon atoms arranged in a honeycomb pattern. It's strong and conducts electricity really well. Paragraph, a UK company, makes microchips out of graphene, and it's now coupled one of these with man-made versions of molecules known as receptors used by living creatures to detect particular smells. In this case, they've copied one found in an insect, the jumping bristletail. But in the future, they suggest we could use the tech to borrow the sensory capabilities of all kinds of creatures. To find out more, I spoke to Dr. Kiana Aron, Innovation Advisor to Paragraph and Professor of Bioengineering and Medicine at UC San Diego.
1: Graphene is a one-atom thick sheet of carbon, and it's extremely sensitive to electrical signals. And the field is moving towards using material like graphene to build more sensitive electronic systems.
2: So you've created a graphene bioelectronic microchip capable of detecting organic compounds by smell. What's the simple version of that?
1: Biology is have been always talking with us with electrical language. For example, cells can sense electrical signals. So you can imagine if we have tools to listen to this electrical language, then we're able to actually also listen to biology. So I want to put it this way. And we are doing something that nature have developed over, you know, millions of years. For example, when you look at moths or dogs, they have much better smell perception than human. And we said, okay, what do they do? Where are, you know, these receptors? Can we actually borrow these receptors from nature rather than building the whole sensor ourselves? So that was really the whole idea.
2: And we should be clear here. We're not talking about, when we say a receptor, people might think you're sort of sticking a nose on a chip. We're talking about an organic compound, a protein in this case.
1: Absolutely. So when you zoom into the antenna of, for example, moth, it has a lot of proteins. And this is how insects smell, how we smell. We have olfactory receptors or this protein in our nose. Instead of like engineering our own olfactory receptors, we're not as good as dogs or moths. So that's why we decided to get the genetic code for making the proteins similar to moth. And we can do that because biomanufacturing and biotechnology have advanced so much that we are able to basically re-engineer biology, remake those. We don't have to kill thousands of moths to get their receptors.
2: What do you see as the applications for this?
1: Can we, for example, detect malaria? You know, can we put sensors in a train where they can detect a virus floating around, you know, COVID, flu? Can we detect cancer the same way that a dog can detect cancer? So we're sort of borrowing the super sensors that nature has developed over millions of years and using them with the chips to expand our capabilities to detect various things. Also in chemical industry, where you want to detect some chemical which is indistinguishable to us humans, in agriculture, they can be used. So I think there's a range of application that the sensor can be used for.
2: I've asked this before of people working in this field, but obviously smell is tremendously revealing. You know, we don't think about it as humans because we're not very good at smelling generally. But, you know, if you get very good at smelling, you can tell all sorts of things about people. You mentioned health conditions. You might also be able to tell, you know, quite personal information. Are they pregnant, for example? Do we need to start thinking about the implications of that now? It sounds like the tech's sort of racing ahead a bit.
1: Yes, I mean, I tend to focus on the positive applications of it because there's a lot of capabilities that this type of technologies can give us. It's not only smell, you know, for example, sharks can detect electricity, you know, a snake can detect heat, you know, there are other species that can detect electromagnetic field. Can we borrow this super sensor and make them work in harmony with electronic to create sensing capabilities that we human don't even have, right? So it opens a new era of capability for us. But from a positive and negative point of view, from a positive point of view, you can think about, you know, having a watch that could smell or detect someone sitting next to you having COVID, so you want to not sit there when you're on a train or in a car. But you can also think about, you know, building robotics with all of the capabilities that humans have and beyond. So that sort of, you know, scares people. But to me, I mean, there are applications for those as well that we could utilize. For example, can we detect biological threats? I think there's a lot of great applications for this type of technologies.
2: What role does AI play in understanding what the chip is telling you?
1: With AI, we can detect pattern. For example, how one of these receptors responding to different odors that we're exposing it to, right? And then we're getting a lot of information, you know, and no human brain can actually analyze those human information. That's what gets me excited. What I want us to be aware of is that the AI revolution, it's giving us a lot of meaningful work, but we also have to keep in mind that AI needs good data. And this is where, you know, sensors like this can generate real data, and then AI can start, you know, helping us understand that data better because there's more capability with AI than human brain.
0: If you are a dyslexic or you know someone who is, you'll know that the condition which makes reading and writing harder can have a real impact on life, particularly in education. There's tech out there to help, but 23-year-old product design student Angelus Collins, who has dyslexia, found it hard to navigate the array of different tools. So he decided to make his own as part of his final year project at Nottingham Trent University in England. Here he is describing the result, which he calls Lexo.
3: It's a external device that you just plug directly into your computer. It's got, has like a software side to it as well, and basically it just performs language assisting functions, mostly centered around people with dyslexia.
2: That's something you've struggled with, isn't it, I think?
3: Yes. So all my life, I've sort of known I was dyslexic. I can still barely read. I always like kind of avoid reading emails and stuff. And it definitely still has a major effect on my life. And I'm always looking for ways to manage and just kind of try to just fit in.
2: I mean, is there a particular incident that in your mind sort of summarizes why it's been a challenge for you?
3: I guess it's just seeing how other people can do work, where areas that I struggle in, seeing them just be able to almost effortlessly do stuff is just a constant reminder that there's like that setback, or I'm just at a disadvantage because of that certain thing that they can do that I can't.
2: So you decided to put your other skills to work.
3: Almost effortlessly do stuff. It's just a constant reminder that there's like that setback, or I'm just at a disadvantage because of that certain thing that they can do that I can't.
2: So you decided to put your other skills to work to help people with dyslexia. You've created a

0: very beneficial for someone with my difficulty.
1: So it looks like a little black bar. And are those play and stop and pause?
0: This first button is like a sort of ask AI summarize, or like ask meaning of a word. So you highlight that text or send it to AI, summarize or tell you the meaning. The next one is like a read button. So you press that, it will start reading that text out loud. And then next one after that is like a playback. So it will play to the previous full stop, because a lot of the time, especially when getting something read out to you with a long piece of text, it's easy to miss something. Then the next one after that is a dictate button. So as you're holding that down, anything you would say will be like pasted directly into any text area that you're currently selected. And then the last one is a grammar correction one. So let's say you just wrote an email late in the day, can't really process to make it sound very professional. You could just highlight that text, hold down this button, say, make this sound more professional. A lot of these features do kind of exist in other products, but not all in one place, and often require you to copy and paste things into different UIs. Let's say you're using ChatGPT. You would have to highlight text, copy, open a new UI, and that really breaks the flow of work.
1: And so it's a user interface. You're using the phrase UI, so we better explain that. But is this part of your final year project?
0: Is my like the main one, my self-directed.
1: And when do you get your results?
0: Tomorrow.
1: So no nerves, so, no nerves at all.
0: Maybe a little. Try not to think about it.
1: Well, I wish you good luck, and thanks very much for sharing your story with us.
0: Cheers, it's been great. Thank you.
2: And that was Angelus Collins. And since we spoke, he's got his result and he got a first-class bachelor's degree. Top marks, in other words. Congratulations, Angelus. Well, we've come to the end of another edition of Tech Life. If you've got thoughts about anything you've heard today, do get in touch. Our email address is techlife@bbc.co.uk, or you can WhatsApp us on +44 330 1230 320. Today's Tech Life was produced by Imran Rahman Jones and presented by me, Chris Vallance.
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5: Welcome to NewsHour from the BBC World Service. I'm Rebecca Kesby. Today, millions of people across Europe and North Africa witness a solar eclipse. Spain is in the path of totality. Our reporter is there with special glasses on.
6: Here we go, I'm putting them on. Going to look up. Wow, you can actually really see it. It's obviously, my glasses are completely dark on the perimeter, and then I can see this tiny, tiny disc and the first tiny bite.
5: Also, why J.D. Vance has asked Ukraine to stop attacking Russia's oil facilities. In the West Bank, illegal Israeli settlers continue to besiege Palestinians in their homes.
7: We did speak to some of the families over the phone this morning, and they said that they're running out of food, they're running out of water. There were a couple of children. They managed to get out in an ambulance yesterday with their mother.
5: And is Spotify really going to take on AI music? First, the news.
8: BBC News with Govinda Gill. The head of the World Health Organization has warned that the current Ebola outbreak in the Democratic Republic of Congo could surpass the West African epidemic that killed more than 11,000 people a decade ago. Dr. Tedros Adhanom Ghebreyesus says it's already the second largest and

0: great royalties from music that they produced for almost zero pence and take royalties out of the overall royalty pool.
1: And I guess it can be quite lucrative, can't it? I mean, you say it's garbage, but is it always easy to tell AI from a human artist? Because, I mean, there are a few that actually were trending before anyone realised they were AI generated.
0: Yeah, absolutely. I think if people are using it for nefarious reasons, if they've got kind of bots or click farms pushing the streams, there are very sophisticated detection tools on all of these streaming services where they can see really irregular activity. So if like an artist or a track goes from zero to like a couple of million streams in a day, they go, there has to be a reason for that. And it could be it was used in a big film or something like that, or is on a TikTok trend. But if the artist and song has no track record before that, it looks really suspicious. But what a lot of these nefarious actors are trying to do is kind of fly under the radar, just do like maybe a few thousand here and there and then wait a while so it kind of grows and it looks like it's organic growth.
1: Briefly, how much cash could you make by doing that? You know, getting not maybe a hit, but just sort of generating a few thousand clicks every time.
0: For a few thousand streams, you're really talking it's a matter of pence. You need to be in the millions of streams to see anything kind of substantial. So it's very, very hard to kind of game the system that way. But it doesn't matter. But maybe because the cost of entry is basically zero for these people, they can generate tracks for no money. And they can just go like, well, if you've got thousands of tracks and they're all generating a couple of pounds each in aggregate, that will add up.
1: Music journalist Eamon Ford there. We're not AI and we're always live. But for now, thanks for listening.
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1: Welcome to NewsHour from the BBC World Service. I'm Rebecca Kesby. Today, millions of people across Europe and North Africa witness a solar eclipse. Spain is in the path of totality. Our reporter is there with special glasses on.
4: Here we go, I'm putting them on. Going to look up. Wow, you can actually really see it. Obviously, my glasses are completely dark on the perimeter, and then I can see this tiny, tiny disc and the first tiny bite.
1: Also, why J.D. Vance has asked Ukraine to stop attacking Russia's oil facilities. In the West Bank, illegal Israeli settlers continue to besiege Palestinians in their homes.
5: We did speak to some of the families over the phone this morning, and they said that they're running out of food, they're running out of water. There were a couple of children. They managed to get out in an ambulance yesterday with their mother.
1: And is Spotify really going to take on AI music? First, the news.
6: BBC News with Govinda Gill. The head of the World Health Organization has warned that the current Ebola outbreak in the Democratic Republic of Congo is on track to become the worst ever. Dr. Tedros Adhanom Ghebreyesus said it was already the second deadliest outbreak. Richard Kagoe reports.
7: At a press briefing in Geneva, the head of the World Health Organization painted a grim picture of the Ebola outbreak in the Congo. Dr. Tedros Adhanom Ghebreyesus said the rate of transmission is outpacing the response. He warned that many patients are reluctant to seek care, increasing the risk of community transmission. Efforts to track infections are also hampered by armed conflict and lack of trust. Since May, there have been more than 4,000 confirmed cases and over 2,000 deaths. Dr. Tedros also said that two vaccines designed to counter the Bundibugyo strain behind the current outbreak have entered phase 1 safety trials.
6: A total solar eclipse has passed across

0: Across Europe for the first time in 27 years. Millions of people living in an area covering Greenland and Iceland and down to the Iberian Peninsula witnessed the moon obscuring the sun. A large swathe of Spain was plunged into total darkness. These tourists travelled to the northern Spanish city of Burgos to see the eclipse.
1: The way the light was changing within a few seconds, so really exciting.
2: It was really, really amazing. It went too quickly for me. But the moment when the moon went over the sun was incredible.
3: It wasn't what I expected. It was actually better. It was just spectacular.
0: The Bangladeshi authorities have ordered shopping malls, markets and businesses to close by 8 p.m. as part of measures to conserve electricity amid an energy crisis. An acute shortage of gas to power generating plants has resulted in a shortfall of 20% in the electricity supply. In several towns outside Dhaka, residents say power cuts are lasting for more than 10 hours a day. Israel says more troops will be sent to the village of Kusra in the occupied West Bank, where two Palestinian families have been trapped inside their homes by settlers since Sunday. The first Israeli soldiers who arrived at the scene were filmed praying with the extremist settlers. All settlements are illegal under international law. John Donison reports from Kusra.
4: Israeli soldiers firing tear gas as they tried to disperse Jewish settlers near the Palestinian village of Kusra this morning. The settlers, many wearing masks and armed with clubs, have been laying siege to four Palestinian houses since Sunday. They've tried to block attempts by ambulances to deliver food and medicine and have cut off electricity and water to the homes. This morning, the Israeli army moved the settlers on and dismantled their tents. But within a few hours, they were back.
0: World News from the BBC. At least two people have been killed and several others injured after eight drones struck the city of El Obeid in Sudan's North Kordofan state. Witnesses say the target was a base housing the army's 5th Infantry Division. Reports say the army intercepted some of the drones launched by the paramilitary rapid support forces, which has besieged the city for months. President Putin says his forces are ready to inspect and detain ships from what he called hostile states if they start to seize Russian vessels. Some European countries are considering tougher action to stop a shadow fleet, which disguises ownership being used to avoid oil sanctions.
5: Ambassador Bruno?
0: France has opened disciplinary proceedings against its top diplomat in the Central African Republic over allegations of misconduct. The BBC has contacted the French embassy in Bangui for comment. Paul Ngie has more details.
5: Ambassador Bruno Fouché reportedly brought around 30 women into his official residence in the capital Bangui and is said to have engaged in sexual relations with some of them. This happened between January 2024 and March this year. It raised concerns that security rules were breached, leading to an investigation by the French Foreign Ministry. In a statement to the BBC, a French diplomat said the findings of that investigation prompted the launch of disciplinary procedures against the ambassador. He did not provide any details of the findings or the duration of the ongoing proceedings.
0: US officials say 11 people have been arrested for allegedly organizing hundreds of sham marriages for foreigners seeking US residency, mostly Chinese nationals. The new Attorney General, Todd Blanche, said it was one of the largest marriage fraud prosecutions in US history. Mr. Blanche said Chinese nationals would pay up to $100,000 for a sham marriage to an American citizen, which would then allow them to apply for a green card. BBC News.
6: Hello and welcome to NewsHour, live from the BBC World Service in London. I'm Rebecca Kesby. On the programme today, we're going to be hearing from the West Bank, from Ukraine and from Tennessee. But first, shortly before we came on air, NewsHour took a field trip. Like millions of people across Western Europe this evening, we're hoping to witness a rare total eclipse of the sun. We've come to the tallest building we can find, the Nest Bar in the Treehouse Hotel, which is conveniently right next door to the BBC. We're on the 16th floor on a balcony overlooking the city. We haven't actually got the right glasses to view the eclipse safely, so we fashioned a pinhole camera out of the contents of the recycling bin, but it seems to be working very nicely. nicely. There's a great deal of excitement here, lots of people enjoying a drink. And of course, that celebratory feeling is totally different from how our ancestors would have felt to be viewing a total eclipse. They saw it with a great deal of suspicion, even fear, a sense of dread. Bad omens were looming, and I guess that's understandable because it is getting rather eerie, a kind of a gloom, which is a bit odd, actually. A little bit creepy. But we're here, we're going to watch it and enjoy it with everybody.
7: Here, would you like to have a look through these glasses?
6: The special glasses, is that all right?
7: Yeah.
6: Oh, thank you so much. Oh, okay, that's very kind of you. You can have a look through my pinhole camera if you like. Oh, wow. Oh, that's brilliant. Oh, that makes all the difference. That is utterly beautiful. Okay, so through these glasses, the sun is like a lovely orangey crescent. And you can see the moon coming over the front of it. That is really, really special. It's very nearly over entirely, and it's getting dark, and I think it's getting a bit cooler as well, which is actually quite welcome because it's so hot today. But I think we'd better get back to the studio, shouldn't we, do the rest of the programme? And luckily, we made it back in time. We'll be hearing from other eclipse watchers in a moment. First, though, let's catch up with our science reporter, Georgina Ranard, who watched the event in Burgos, northern Spain, one of those areas which got a total eclipse of the sun.
8: This is my first total solar eclipse, and Burgos in northern Spain is one of the best places to watch it. The path of totality sweeps right over this region, and crucially, it's cloud-free. We're gathered on a hilltop in the middle of nowhere, really, the dried yellow plains below me and mountains and towering wind turbines in the distance, but nothing to block our view. And I've just heard some gasps and oohs, so I think first contact is beginning. I'm about to put my glasses on, so I'll see the first bite taken out of the sun as the moon passes between Earth and the sun, casting a shadow on our planet. Here we go, I'm putting them on. Going to look up. Wow, you can actually really see it. Obviously, my glasses are completely dark on the perimeter, and then I can see this tiny, tiny disc, and the first tiny bite is edging into it, and we've just got another hour of this to wait until we get that final moment of totality, 1 minute, 40 seconds of a total solar eclipse, and I cannot wait. You can feel the temperature dropping. Totality is almost here. They always say you get goosebumps, but I really did. I really feel... Is it safe? Can we take them off now? Yes, I think so. Oh, wow! So around the sun, I can see this glowing disc, bright white behind it, with beams coming out of it. I can see the sun's corona, its outer edge, really glowing. And on the far left, people are singing behind me.
6: Georgina Ranard there in Burgos, northern Spain. And we got through to her after the event and I asked her, was it all worth it?
8: I mean, absolutely. People always have said, I always thought a partial eclipse, a total eclipse, how different can they be? I have to tell you, Rebecca, I know you didn't see the full one, but it is totally different. I was like looking up and it was almost, the sun looked like an alien entity in the sky. Obviously, at totality, you can take off your solar glasses. It's safe to do that. And it was this huge... glowing orb, really, and around the edges you could see flares coming out, and then on the very edge this Bailey's bead, this kind of diamond ring effect. And around me people started crying, singing, someone was singing Alleluia, and you feel all these goosebumps, and I have to say I didn't quite expect it to be so emotional, but it really was.
6: Goodness. Well, I think you should talk us through the astronomy a little bit, Georgina. Why is this happening and how rare are total solar eclipses?
8: So it's really rare. For us to have seen it in Europe, it's the first in 27 years. There is another one next year in Egypt. Those sounds are just some of the locals walking past me. A lot of locals gathered on the hilltop here to watch this as well, because it is a really rare moment for us. They do happen often, but you have to be in the right place on the planet to see it. It has to be daylight, and that path of totality has to sweep across your region. And of course, it happens when the moon gets between the sun and the earth, and casts that shadow right across. There are, of course, solar eclipse chasers who make their way around the globe trying to find the next one. But for us who often stay at home, it is really unusual to see one. And I think in Europe, that's why it's been, you know, we've had this amazing enthusiasm and build up to it and people running out of solar glasses. So.
6: Yeah, and as you say, I mean, it has been quite emotional for many people, but at least we understand what's happening now. In the past, people didn't really know, did they? And that gave way to lots of myth and folklore. Apparently in China, they thought it was some sort of dragon trying to swallow or eat the sun. In African traditions, some thought the sun and the moon were fighting. I mean, there's a long history of human explanation for these things.
8: Absolutely. And I have to say, today, the thing that I really loved was that feeling of connection to millennia of people before us who have done exactly the same thing as we did. They will have looked up in the sky and seen this glowing disc and this thing, you know, the sun gives us life. We're a bit complacent about it. And suddenly to see this change, we know what it is now. So it's not scary and it's something to look forward to. But you're completely right. Thousands of, or even hundreds of years ago, it would have been really scary. And you see in all sorts of history books, people talking about the mythology of it, and it used to be an omen for a bad harvest or something bad to come. So I think we're lucky now that we understand it and it's something to look forward to.
6: That's the BBC's science reporter, Georgina Ranard, there in northern Spain. Well, Annie Javanrudi is normally a resident in the UK, but she's currently on holiday near Valencia in Spain. She's been watching the eclipse with her family, and she recorded the moment for us.
9: We're about a minute from totality. It's absolutely unbelievable. About 10 minutes ago, you could feel the pressure. It's like being just before a thunderstorm, and there is the tiniest slither now. I'm sat on the beach, absolutely packed. There's just everybody, and I don't know if you can hear, but there's cheering and there's all sorts going on, and it's just about to just disappear now. I mean, we've got everyone from tiny children to grandmas and everything in between. And it is going, and it is going. And it's gone. We are in darkness. Can't believe this. Oh, my goodness. I've taken my glasses off, and it is absolutely unbelievable. I've never seen anything like it. My children are screaming, take a picture, take a picture, at my father. And oh wow, this, I honestly, it's like nighttime. It is absolutely unbelievable. And I'm looking around the beach and everybody's just, there's people in the sea, and you think, how amazing would that be? And wow, there are no other words than that. It is just amazing. And we're looking at, my back's to the sea, and there's like the hills, and that's where the sun is. Well, the sun isn't. Yeah, it is quite amazing and fantastic. And I'm just looking at, everybody's just like gazing and cheering, and I think there's some parties going on, but it's absolutely amazing.
6: Annie Javanrudi, and thank you to her for sending us that. We managed to catch up with Annie a little bit later on, and she told me more about what it was like.
9: It was absolutely unbelievable. I couldn't have... I've been listening about it all this week and everything, but I didn't think it would be so just out of this world. Nothing could prepare you for it.
6: And is it true that you arranged a holiday with the family at the last minute just to see this eclipse?
9: Yes, we knew we were going on holiday, but I basically had some dates and that was it. And then last week I was listening to something on the radio and I thought, oh, we could go watch the eclipse. So we did.
6: And what did the children make of it, your teenagers?
9: I said, do you fancy this? And like they did, so I went, suppose so. And I said, but this will be the last one that I see in my lifetime. I said, and the next time we have a full eclipse in the UK, I said, you'll be in your 70s. I said, possibly with grandchildren of your own. So don't you think this would be quite cool? At which point they went, oh, yeah, that sounds really good.
6: And apparently it was. Annie Javanrudi there in Valencia, Spain. Next, we're going to Iceland because Solvi Gumundsson is the manager of Visit Westfjords in Iceland. He's been working with the government to prepare for this event and gave us more details of what it was like there.
10: I live in a small fishing village in the northwesternmost part of Iceland, and there's a lot of gatherings around me. One just above the town in Bolafjall. I didn't join that one because I did decide I wanted to do this with my family and my friends, all alone, in right below a bird cliff, just above town.
6: And how much of it did you see there in Iceland?
10: So it started out really good. Of course, it gets pretty cloudy in Iceland. And by the looks of it, it was looking really great for the first half an hour. We had we saw the partial eclipse. But at the exact moment of totality, it got cloudy. So I didn't see the sun, but I experienced everything around me, though.
6: It still everything goes dark, got, though, doesn't it? When even if there is a cloud,
10: it was surreal. It was like the shortest night of my life. The colors around me changed, and the reason why we hiked up to the bird cliff is to listen to the birds that got completely quiet. Everything got quiet. Everything got dark. My younger son shouted, "But we haven't had dinner yet." but then 1.5 minutes later, everything got bright again. You started hearing the birds singing, shouting at the bird cliff. And it was a surreal moment, definitely one of the most strangest night of my life, at least.
6: It's very weird, isn't it? As you say, the birds go quiet, the animals know that there's something going on. And I mentioned how people in the old days used to think of it in China and Africa, but in Norse kind of times, the Vikings thought giant wolves apparently were chasing the sun and the moon across the sky. I don't know whether you saw any of that in Iceland.
10: I didn't see that, and we didn't have Ragnarok, but, you know, there's another eclipse in Iceland in 160 years, maybe it will happen then.
6: Sölvi Guðmundsson there speaking to us from northwest Iceland, and if you missed it, there are loads of pictures, really good ones, on the BBC website, which you can access wherever you are in the world.
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6: This is Rebecca Kesby with NewsHour live from the BBC. Next to Kyiv, where reports have emerged that Ukraine is stopping their intense campaign of drone strikes on oil tankers in the strategically important port of Novorossiysk after receiving a phone call at the end of July from US President, Vice President, I should say, J.D. Vance. It seems Washington is worried that the attacks are adversely affecting the global oil markets and specifically US companies, which use the Caspian Pipeline Consortium, or CPC, terminal at the Novorossiysk port. Christopher Miller broke this story for the Financial Times. He's their Ukraine correspondent and gave us the details from Kyiv.
13: So I spoke with several senior Ukrainian officials, and my FT colleagues spoke with U.S. officials, who all told us that on a phone call on July 31st, J.D. Vance requested to Volodymyr Zelensky, the Ukrainian president, that the president ask his Ukrainian drone forces to stop striking the Caspian Pipeline Consortium terminal in the Russian port of Novorossiysk, a terminal that carries crude piped from Kazakhstan to the Black Sea ports there. And this phone call took place just 3 days after Zelensky had visited the White House, where he met Donald Trump in the Oval Office. And they spoke about ways to try to bring the war to an end. And Zelensky asked for greater support in terms of American military assistance.
6: So, I mean, how has this gone down with the Ukrainians? I mean, do they feel rather hemmed in by this request from the Americans?
13: They do, but it's not the first time that the Americans have made this request. They actually requested first back earlier this year. They told the then Ukrainian ambassador to Washington, Olga Stefanishina, that they wanted the Ukrainians to stop striking the CPC terminal in Novorossiysk. And she received a formal warning from the U.S. State Department, which she passed on to Kiev. And so it's sort of been a point of contention for many months. But it's really come to a head, you know, several months after the U.S.'s war with Iran, you know, as it drags on, because the Strait of Hormuz, that's closed and it's had a big impact, right, on oil prices around the world. Well, now you've got this other pipeline that's being attacked as part of the Russian-Ukrainian war. And so the Americans are interested in seeing the price of oil drop and to see more oil on the global market. And so they've been asking the Ukrainians now for a while to stop it. And there's one other reason why they've done so more insistently recently, and that is because the American companies Chevron and ExxonMobil also have stakes in this pipeline here.
6: Just a quick one on the personalities involved, and J.D. Vance in particular making this call. I mean, he's made no secret of his sort of disinterest really on what happens with the war in Ukraine. He actually once is quoted as saying, "I don't really care what happens to Ukraine one way or another." I mean, how is he viewed in Ukraine?
13: Yeah, you're right. You know, he's certainly one of the more influential people when it comes to Ukraine policy in the White House. He's also one of the most contentious. The Ukrainians are not big fans of his. Obviously, they respect him considering his position. But he and Volodymyr Zelensky had words with each other. They spoke, you know, at each other and raised voices. And along with Trump, Vance accused Zelensky of trying to spark World War III in that first rather disastrous Oval Office meeting back in February of 2025.
6: Christopher, one last question to put to you today. There's been another headline coming from Russia today, President Putin threatening to seize European ships in retaliation for EU plans to intercept vessels part of Russia's so-called shadow fleet. He said Moscow would be forced to respond in kind. What kind of capacity would Russia have to do that whilst fighting the war with Ukraine? And is this something that's going to worry European capitals?
13: I think it's going to worry European capitals. I think it's also going to cause more concern and worry in the global shipping sector as well. In regards to the, you know, whether Russia can do this and sort of live up to the threats, you know, I think that is a big question. Certainly, they've got many of their resources tied up in the war. They do have some capacity to do so, but I think this is largely Vladimir Putin sort of puffing up his chest and saying that there's going to be a response.
6: Christopher Miller from the Financial Times. Meanwhile, Donald Trump has seen a sharp decline in public enthusiasm for his presidency, with recent polling placing his approval at an historic low of just 32%. Nowhere in the US has escaped the impact of rising gas prices and wider inflation in the economy, with some polls even showing self-identified MAGA voters have begun to suffer so-called Iran war fatigue. The BBC's Sheila Flynn spent last week speaking to Trump supporters in Tennessee.
14: It's a Thursday morning in early August here in Kingsport, Tennessee, where we're surrounded by the Appalachian Mountains. The mist has just burned off as the sun has come out. Residents are walking their dogs and some are gathering for coffee and bagels on the main streets of Kingsport, which has a historical southern downtown full of old school furniture shops and clothing stores, as well as newer boutique operations. Then again, there's also a shop selling guns and ammo at the end of the street. Support for President Trump's Make America Great Again platform is overwhelming in this mountain town, which voted for Trump by comfortable margins in all three of his elections. No one I speak to here is happy about inflation, but few lay the blame at the president's feet.
15: I think they're doing a great job. I mean, with, you know, what he can control.
14: Parked on his Harley Davidson outside a local cafe, I meet 53-year-old Daniel Overstreet.
15: whether it was the Iran war or anything else, we're not going to control those gas prices. And people can complain and fuss and everything else they want to about it. It's not going to change that. It's still going to be what it's going to be.
16: Also stopping for his breakfast is David Carter, a bearded veteran who plays Santa Claus at Christmas time. He backs the president's involvement in the Middle East.
17: You've seen it in history. The reason we go over there and we keep everything under control there is we don't have it on our front doorstep.
16: Veterans account for around 10% of the region's population. The town is also home to the Holston Army Ammunition Plant, which churns out explosives used in Patriot missiles and other heavy weaponry for U.S. military stockpiles. David says that while he and many others in the town still back the president's goals overall, the war has certainly caused some frustration amongst the supporters.
17: Trump said America first, and he's not put America first. He's put the war overseas first.
16: Not all conservatives here caveated their support.
18: Oh, Binky, I want to bring you home with me.
16: Outside one of Kingsport's discount stores, I meet veteran James Camper, who served 8 years in the Navy, and his dog, Binky.
19: I think a tax need to be up a little bit more than what's being done. Mm-hmm. Honestly, I think we should turn them into a parking lot and don't worry about it anymore.
16: In addition to the munitions plant, the city is home to a number of major factories, employers Trump came to office promising to defend. 65-year-old Pam Robinson spent 20 years working at the local chemical plant. While she also fears the prospect of a nuclear Iran, she does think patience for the war, even here in Kingsport, has its limits.
20: If people aren't getting killed, I think people will tolerate it a little bit longer. But they're going to say, soon, you need to wrap this up. Something needs to be done. It needs to be, something needs to be decided.
16: Despite a few misgivings, none of the Trump voters I spoke to brought up the war unprompted. This is deep Bible Belt America, a moniker that many here embrace proudly. Christianity is often the primary driver of their voting intention. Dave and Pam again.
17: This country strayed away from God compared to what it used to be.
20: The first question I ask, do you believe in abortion? And usually if I get that answer, I know pretty well where I need to go on the rest of it.
16: Even if his national support is slipping, there's little to indicate that the Republican core conservative base here looks likely to break faith with President Trump.
6: That's the BBC's Sheila Flynn reporting from Tennessee.
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0: Still to come, we'll get the latest from Kusra in the West Bank, the scene of tension as Israeli settlers continue to surround the compound of two Palestinian families who say they're trapped in their homes. Also, what was behind the mass poisoning of 15 elephants in Kenya? A terrible accident or deliberate harm? And Spotify says it's cracking down on AI-generated music to protect human artists. First, the news.
1: BBC News with Govinda Gill. The head of the World Health Organization has warned that the current Ebola outbreak in the Democratic Republic of Congo is on track to become the worst ever. Dr. Tedros Adhanom Ghebreyesus said it was already the second deadliest outbreak and at the present rate would surpass the West African epidemic that killed more than 11,000 people a decade ago. A total solar eclipse has passed across Europe for the first time in 27 years. Millions of people living in an area covering Greenland and Iceland and down to the Iberian Peninsula witnessed the moon obscuring the sun. The Bangladeshi authorities have ordered shopping malls, markets and businesses to close by 8 p.m. It's part of measures to conserve electricity amid an energy crisis. Israel says more troops will be sent to a village in the occupied West Bank, where two Palestinian families have been trapped inside their homes by settlers since Sunday. The first Israeli soldiers who arrived at the scene were filmed praying with the extremist settlers. President Putin says his forces are ready to inspect and detain ships from what he called hostile states if they start to seize Russian vessels. He said seizing vessels and selling off property plundered from Russia was nothing less than piracy. Environmental groups have warned that Oman could be facing an environmental catastrophe over a large oil spill. Omani authorities say the oil has affected around 390 square kilometres of the southern coastline. Malawi have beaten Algeria in the semi-finals of the Women's Africa Cup of Nations to secure a place in the final. Sisters Tabitha and Temwa Chawinga scored three goals between them. Malawi will face either Morocco or Cameroon in the final on Sunday. That's the latest world news from the BBC.
0: Welcome back to NewsHour. The German cabinet has approved sweeping new powers for the country's domestic and foreign spy agencies. It's been warning for some time now that the country is facing a range of hybrid attacks, including in Leipzig just last week with Russia the prime suspect. So what sort of new powers will the agencies have? James Menendez has been speaking to our Berlin correspondent Jessica Parker.
2: They could be able to manipulate, disrupt, hack the IT infrastructure of a foreign power if Germany was undergoing a cyber or disinformation attack. Agents potentially be able to break into a residence and replace explosives with something that's harmless as part of counterintelligence operations. And in the sort of data retention sphere where Germany has had very strict privacy rules, they'll loosen those rules, so there'll be longer data retention periods, greater powers in terms of surveillance as well via telecommunications. And some people listening might be thinking, weren't they able under certain rules and thresholds to do this anyway? Well, not really. In Germany, there have been very strict guardrails and constraints on the intelligence services as a legacy of what Germans experienced at the hands of Nazi spies and as well the Stasi in East Germany. So this is about loosening restrictions that really are very historically embedded in Germany here. And of course, the plans certainly have their critics of people who think that there's overreach going on.
3: Is this a response to the threat from Russia or is there more to it too?
2: I think it's absolutely a response to the threat from Russia. You mentioned Leipzig last week and this bomb-laden drone. Germany has been very careful not to point a finger at anybody publicly, but US media have been reporting that American officials have seen links to Russia. Moscow's denied any involvement. I think you can absolutely see this, or it's beginning to be seen as part of that Zeitenwende that was announced in the wake of Russia's full-scale invasion of Ukraine, where Germany basically acknowledged that for a long time it had underinvested in its military and that it needed to be more robust in terms of security and intelligence, and its intelligence agencies are absolutely now becoming part of that Zeitenwende. So I think that's absolutely important context here. And Germany's government says that Germany is the target of daily hybrid warfare attacks, whether that might be disinformation, whether that might be cyber attacks, whether that might even be sabotage as well. So it's saying it has to get more robust in the face of hostile actors, but it will apply in the domestic sphere as well. There's some various divisions of powers that are a bit complicated to go into between the domestic and the foreign intelligence services. But I think that absolutely is the overall context. And this sense, traditionally, Germany's intelligence services have been described as somewhat vegetarian, whilst other Western allies have been more carnivorous. And they're trying to bring them a bit more up to the standard of other Western agencies, although they are being clear that they won't be sanctioning the use of, example, for lethal force.
0: That's our Berlin correspondent, Jess Parker, there speaking to James Menendez earlier on today. You're listening to NewsHour live from the BBC. I'm Rebecca Kesby. More now from the occupied West Bank, where for the fourth day running, two Palestinian homes close to the village of Kusra, south of Nablus, have been surrounded by illegal Israeli settlers. The families say the settlers have cut off their water and electricity and are blocking their exit from the property. Yesterday, we heard from one of those trapped, Yusuf Hassan. He told us they were short of food and his younger daughter needed medical attention. We've since heard that an ambulance has evacuated her and brought some food for the rest of the family as well. And today we've had this from Yusuf's neighbour, Kusei Abu Rida. He recorded a video on his rooftop with some men appearing to be Israeli settlers in the background.
4: I am Kusei Abu Rida from the village of Kusra, south of Nablus. 4 days ago, settlers came to the house and blocked us from leaving. They stopped anyone from coming to the house. We have been deprived of all necessities. They cut off the electricity and water and supply of health care. There is a family living in a nearby house. They have two children, age 4 and 2. They have also been cut off from the outside world. We are unable to leave the house and our situation is tragic. The soldiers arrived at the house, but they did nothing. We appeal to the humanitarian organizations to help us and protect us and provide food and medicine to the families who are besieged by the settlers.
0: Well, we have continued to request an interview with the Israeli Defense Forces, so far without success. The head of its central command, Major General Avi Bluth, and other senior officers arrived in Kusra earlier today. They said are said to have met residents and voiced quote, their grave concern about the situation. At one point today, IDF soldiers did seem to take down one of the settlers' tents, but the settlers remain in place. Well, our correspondent John Donison has been close to the scene all day and gave us this update from Jerusalem.
5: Well, we've been in Kusra for most of the day. We've just got back, but first thing this morning, the Israeli military went in and they did make an effort to disperse the settlers. They dismantled one of their tents. But by the time we got there, the settlers were back. Now, the Israeli army had set up checkpoints on the roads leading up to these four houses, which have been under siege now for 4 days. And we got to one of those roadblocks and the Israeli army, although friendly, they were saying, look, it just isn't safe to go ahead. And as we were there, the settlers started advancing down the road towards us in a pickup truck, and the army just told us it was time for us to get out of there. We did speak to some of the families over the phone this morning, and they said that they're running out of food, they're running out of water. There were a couple of children. They managed to get out in an ambulance yesterday with their mother. But, you know, this has been going on for 4 days now, and despite the Israeli army being present, they've not managed to do anything about it. And we've just had a statement from the Israeli military actually saying that they're going to send reinforcements in. Whether that will mean they're going to do another operation to try and move these settlers or not, I don't know.
0: Yes, I mean, you mentioned the electricity there, John. We heard from Yusuf Hassan, who's one of those in that compound yesterday. He said the settlers had cut off his water and electricity. Wouldn't that be illegal? And has there been any attempt by the Israeli authorities to even just reconnect him with those utilities?
5: We're not sure about that. We did hear that the power might have gone back on. on today, as well as the water. But you're right, it's illegal. I mean, the very presence of these settlers is illegal under international law. And indeed, in these outposts, as they're called, which are really the initial stages of a settlement, it's where settlers go and they erect sort of caravans, porter cabins, tents, and then in many cases they develop into a full-grown settlement, a town, a city. Those outposts are illegal under Israeli law too. So Palestinians and human rights groups say, first of all, the Israeli military allows them to operate with impunity, and that they do that with the backing of the Israeli government. And they argue that prosecutions for settler violence like this are incredibly rare. And as I say, they say they're allowed to operate with impunity, and even with the backing of some right-wing Israeli ministers.
0: And John, you mentioned there that we have at least had a statement from the IDF today. We've been trying to get an interview with them as well. I know a senior commander turned up today and said that he had grave concern over the situation. But we were reading a report from journalists at Haaretz newspaper who were at the scene today. This is Matan Golan. She says she and her colleague were spat at by settlers when they went near the compound. She even says they were pinched and kicked by settlers. Have you heard this story?
5: I've not heard that specific story, but it doesn't surprise me. I know some of our colleagues from the American media were attacked by settlers and had their car smashed up the tyres, slashed when they were trying to film a story earlier this summer. So there is a extremely hostile reaction towards especially the foreign media, but also the more liberal elements of the Israeli press, of which Haaretz is one. So no, that doesn't surprise me at all. I think one of the interesting things is that, you know, a lot of these settlers are connected to and have served in the Israeli military, and some are still actively serving as reservists. So there is a question about what the, how motivated, I guess, the actual soldiers are on the ground to try and stop this happening, given that at the weekend we saw pictures of the first Israeli soldiers who arrived on the scene who were actually praying alongside the settlers outside these four Palestinian homes. So, you know, let's wait and see what happens in the coming days. As you say, strong criticism from the upper echelons of the Israeli military, but we're not talking about a lot of settlers. We're talking maybe a couple of dozen. It would not be that difficult to arrest them, lock them up, and stop this.
0: Briefly, John, a quick word on the political situation, because obviously we are expecting an election this year, aren't we? And not everyone in Israel, as you say, agrees with the settlers. Has this been a big discussion point in the country, and is it going to kind of make itself present in the campaigning ahead of the election?
5: Well, I think it absolutely will be present in the campaigning, and it is a divisive issue in Israel. You know, there are many people on the more liberal sections of Israeli society who would say that it is extremely damaging for Israel's reputation abroad, and they oppose what, not necessarily the whole settler movement, but they oppose what these extremist settlers are doing. At the same time, though, there are large sections of Israeli society who are represented within the Israeli cabinet, and I'm thinking of Itamar Ben-Gvir, the National Security Minister, and the Finance Minister, Bezalel Smotrich, who not only do they not condemn this activity, they actively encourage it, and some would say incite it. So it is going to be an issue in the election, and that is coming up at the end of October.
0: That's John Donison in Jerusalem there. Now, you may remember we recently reported on the death of 15 elephants in southern Kenya. Preliminary government reports suggest the deaths may have been caused by pesticides sprayed on tomato farms surrounding Amboseli National Park. Conservationists have questioned that claim, though, and farmers have also expressed scepticism. The incident, though, has raised concerns about the safety of wildlife alongside local communities. And our reporter, Caleb Moges, has been looking at some of the conservation efforts that have helped farmers, pastoralists and wildlife share the Amboseli landscape.
6: Every day, Elisha walks around the traditional cattle enclosure, ensuring safety for his cattle. A thick ring of sharp acacia thorn bushes surround the herd. a traditional barrier built to protect livestock from predators. This is where the cows sleep at night. Those lights help scare wildlife, he tells me. Known locally as Boma, the enclosure represents his family's livelihood. But not long ago, he lost two cows after a pride of lions attacked his herd while it was out grazing.
7: My cattle were out grazing in the field with a herder. A pride of four lions attacked by scattering them and killing two of my cows.
6: Stories like Elisha's are common across Kenya's Amboseli ecosystem, where people and wildlife have shared the same landscape for generations. Here, cattle often graze within the sight of wild animals, but this coexistence has often come at a cost. Livestock are killed, crops destroyed, and for decades, many communities responded by hunting the animals responsible. Today, however, a different approach is taking root. Rather than retaliating, Elisha reported the attack. Under a community conservation program, he is now set to receive compensation for the livestock he lost.
7: We have an agreement to protect wildlife, and they compensate us for any damage. Although the compensation is not equal to the market value of the cattle, it is still a compensation.
6: This is the Amboseli National Park in southern Kenya, near the border to Tanzania. It's one of the most famous parks in Kenya. It's known for large herd of elephants and also lions, giraffes and buffaloes. It's surrounded by communities of farmers and pastoralists. This is why conservation groups are working hard to create an environment where human beings and wildlife can coexist, sharing resources. There is a massive 100-kilometer-long electric fence acting as a barrier, enclosing parts of the Amboseli conservation area. This helps prevent human-wildlife conflicts away from farms without blocking the wildlife corridors they rely on during seasonal migrations. Panina Ole Mutua, who owns a tomato farm, says the fence is keeping his produce safe.
8: When they touch the live wires, the fence releases a sharp but short electric shock. It's not lethal, just enough to deter them from entering the farms. We've not had cases of injuries or deaths along the fence.
6: This changing infrastructure has been matched by changing attitudes. Pastoralist Njoroge Sitonik says retaliatory killings that were once considered normal have become increasingly rare.
9: If the lion eat, they come and take pictures, they see the cow, and you make agreement of the payment, they go and you are paying.
10: Simba?
6: Community conservation programs supported by Big Life Foundation combine compensation schemes, ranger patrols, mapping technology and drones to respond quickly to incidents. This has significantly reduced conflicts and poaching. Craig Miller is the chief operating officer at Big Life Foundation.
11: We see our job really as managing the human wildlife interface, ensuring that it is not as costly as it can be to the humans, but wildlife continue to thrive.
6: For the communities living alongside wildlife, coexistence remains a daily balancing act. The recent deaths of 15 elephants in Amboseli served as a reminder that protecting one of Africa's most important wildlife landscapes remains a work in progress.
0: Caleb Moges there, reporting from southern Kenya.
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0: Our top story this hour. There's been a solar eclipse in Western Europe and parts of Spain have seen the sun wholly covered by the moon. The BBC's Georgina Ranard has been observing the event from Burgos in northern Spain.
1: Wow, I did. They always say you get goosebumps, but I really did. I really feel... Is it safe? Can we take them off now? Yes, I think so. Oh, wow! So around the sun, I can see this glowing disk, bright white behind it, with beams coming out of it. I can see the sun's corona, its outer edge, really glowing.
0: And if you missed the eclipse or live in a different part of the world, do check out the pictures on the BBC website. Lots of really spectacular images there being sent in. This is Rebecca Kesby with NewsHour live from the BBC. Let's head to Colombia now, where many people in areas hit by Monday's earthquake have spent a second night outdoors or in shelters. The government estimates that more than 1,000 homes have been destroyed, with a further 8,000 damaged. At least 240 people are known to have died, although there are still many missing, mostly in the cities of Cali and Pereira in western Colombia. The dancer Fernando Montano is a former soloist for the Royal Ballet here in London. He's from Buenaventura on Colombia's Pacific coast, which is close to the epicentre of the quake. And Fernando's also the patron of the charity Children Change Colombia. My colleague James Menendez asked him if his family was safe.
2: Yes, I just spoke with Papa a few hours ago, and he just confirmed, because we were still looking for some relative. But now, yeah, they all, even a 111 years old aunt that I haven't even met, she's okay. So I'm thrilled about that.
3: Are others still accounted for amongst your wider family and friends?
2: Well, now I think Papa said that, yeah, our family, they are all totally safe. Although he was mentioning that Buenaventura, the major road, has been blocked. So they haven't been able to receive much of their support, because the Palafitos, many places in the Chocó and Buenaventura, the houses are of wood on the sea level, kind of. And all these have been collapse. And so I've been hearing as well, and from family, they were saying that maybe they need like dot rescue, so they can try to find people that maybe are under the houses. And
3: if access is difficult, if that road is blocked, it's going to be difficult for rescuers to get there. I mean, this is quite a remote area in some ways,
2: yes.
3: Isn't it?
2: Yes, and I think that's the major difficulties for some regions, because within the city, I think the government have done an incredible job, and I think they're still trying, but there are so many other rural areas that is so hard to get there, and you can only arrive there by boat or by helicopter or plane, and the roads, the little ones that are completely blocked.
3: This is, I mean, tell us about Buenaventura and the surrounding area. I mean, it's a very poor part of Colombia, isn't it?
2: Yes, it is quite overlooked over, you know, the years, but also is one of the major ports of the country. So I believe from what I see from the outside, this is one of the things that they really have to take care of quite soon, because otherwise the rest of the country will also be affected, because a lot of the goods of that come in and go out of the country, they go through the port. And that's kind of like the connection to many other regions around the Chocó area and the Pacific.
0: That's Colombian dancer Fernando Montano there speaking to us earlier. Finally today, music streaming giant Spotify has announced it's going to start labelling all music generated using AI. It also says it's going to exclude music made with AI from its algorithm recommendations as part of a crackdown on fake performers and an effort to protect real human musicians. I've been speaking to music journalist Eamon Ford. So how is this going to work?
4: It's a combination of things. It says that it can identify artists which are entirely AI. So this is what they're doing is specifically around artists that are AI generated, that have multiple tracks associated with them, which is something that people have used to give the music a kind of tang of authenticity, or a kind of whiff of authenticity, to try and kind of put a human face to it, per se. But Spotify says that it can identify this. It's also asking that people who create AI artists fess up.
0: So they're honest about it to begin with, basically.
4: Yes, and then they've also outsourced a little bit of the work to the audience. So if you as a listener go, this seems really suspect, this artist, because I can't find anything about them on the internet, blah, blah, blah, blah, blah, they can then also report them to Spotify. So there's like a kind of trifecta going on there.
0: And I mean, it does seem as if the numbers are already pretty staggering in terms of how much AI music is available on Spotify. I mean, I noticed that last year alone, Spotify removed 75 million spam tracks, it's calling them, which I guess is AI generated. That's a lot of tracks.
4: It's a phenomenal amount. I think the only way to describe this is like an avalanche of garbage, just how much stuff, because it's so cheap and so quick to make music, quote-unquote music. There was a stat recently from another streaming service, Deezer. They said that there are 90,000 purely generative AI tracks uploaded onto it every day, which is over 50% of the music being uploaded to it every day. So it's almost like this kind of AI arms race. There's so much stuff that's so easy to pump out, and some of it is people just messing around and seeing what they can do with the technology, and some of it is more nefarious actors who are trying to kind of game the system to generate royalties from music that they produced for almost zero pence and take royalties out of the overall royalty pool.
0: And I guess it can be quite lucrative, can't it? I mean, you say it's garbage, but is it always easy to tell
4: system to generate royalties from music that they produced for almost zero pence and take royalties out of the overall royalty pool.
0: And I guess it can be quite lucrative, can't it? I mean, you say it's garbage, but is it always easy to tell AI from a human artist? Because, I mean, there are a few that

0: detection tools and all of these streaming services where they can see really irregular activity. So if like an artist or a track goes from zero to like a couple of million streams in a day, they go, there has to be a reason for that. And it could be it was used in a big film or something like that, or is on a TikTok trend. But if the artist and song has no track record before that, it looks really suspicious. But what a lot of these nefarious actors are trying to do is kind of fly under the radar, just do like maybe a few thousand here and there and then wait a while so it kind of grows and it looks like it's organic growth.
1: Briefly, how much cash could you make by doing that? You know, getting not maybe a hit, but just sort of generating a few thousand clicks every time.
0: For a few thousand streams, you're really talking, it's a matter of pence. You need to be in the millions of streams to see anything kind of substantial. So it's very, very hard to kind of game the system that way. But it doesn't matter. But maybe because the cost of entry is basically zero for these people, they can generate tracks for no money. Mm-hmm. And they can just go like, well, if you've got thousands of tracks and they're all generating a couple of pounds each in aggregate, that will add up.
1: Music journalist Eamon Ford bringing us to an end to this edition of NewsHour. Thanks for joining us.
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4: Coming up from the BBC World Service, The Interview, Conversations with the People Shaping Our World with me, Nkechi Omonna, presenter for Focus on Africa. For this episode, I speak to Nigerian singer and songwriter Yemi Alade, who is one of Africa's biggest music stars and one of the women who helped take Afrobeats to the world. Alade speaks about navigating the industry as a woman, myths around success, and what it's like to tour on a Nigerian passport.
5: You see other nationals going through immigration easily until your green passport comes up and then the official sits up. They want to know why you're here, what you're looking for, who's going to be there. And they're like, why did you land in London today and you're going to Paris tomorrow? I'm going to come back to London tomorrow. You are up to something. Get the customs. Unfortunately for you, the customs is a fan of me. So he knows that this girl is on tour. What you talking about?
4: Yemi Alade, hear more on the interview after the news.
6: BBC News with Govinda Gill. The head of the World Health Organization has warned that the current Ebola outbreak in the Democratic Republic of Congo is on track to become the worst ever and is already the second deadliest outbreak. Richard Kagoe reports.
7: Dr. Tedros Adhanom Ghebreyesus said the rate of transmission is outpacing the response. He warned that many patients are reluctant to seek care, increasing the risk of community transmission. Efforts to track infections are also hampered by armed conflict and lack of trust. Since May, there have been more than 4,000 confirmed cases and over 2,000 deaths. Dr. Tedros also said that two vaccines designed to counter the Bundibugyo strain behind the current outbreak have entered phase 1 safety trials.
6: A total solar eclipse has passed across Europe for the first time in 27 years. Millions of people living in an area covering Greenland and Iceland and down to the Iberian Peninsula witnessed the moon obscuring the sun. A large swathe of Spain was plunged into total darkness. President Trump says Caroline Leavitt, his White House press secretary, will step down at the end of the month to spend more time with her young family. Ms. Leavitt, who is 28 years old, is the youngest person to ever hold the role. Tom Bateman is in Washington and has more details.
8: We had no sense this was in the offing at all. We had the statements from President Trump himself and this lengthy statement from Caroline Leavitt, which he's put on social media.

0: media, which very much says that this is for family reasons. She had recently returned to work after the birth of her second child, her daughter, and found that she says she simply couldn't be the best mum she wanted to be whilst doing this job, but goes on to say that she will act in the role of an outside advisor to President Trump.
1: Israel says more troops will be sent to a village in the occupied West Bank where two Palestinian families have been trapped inside their homes by settlers since Sunday. All settlements are illegal under international law. Our correspondent, John Donison, is on the edge of the village of Kusra, south of Nablus.
2: Over the past year or so, the United Nations says there's been a huge surge in settler violence. Attacks have been happening this year at roughly six a day. Six Palestinians have been killed, many more than 100 have been injured. Now, often those attacks are physical violence, the burning of property, the burning of farmland, but this is a new tactic by the settlers. What they're in effect doing is laying siege and trying to starve these families out by denying them water. They've cut off the water, they've cut off the electricity, and then the aim is to take over those Palestinian homes.
1: John Donison with that report. World News from the BBC. The Bangladeshi authorities have ordered shopping malls, markets and businesses to close by 8 p.m. as part of measures to conserve electricity amid an energy crisis. The directive also forces cultural and trade events to close early. The measures will last indefinitely. Ambarasan Ethirajan reports.
3: Bangladesh, a country of more than 170 million people, has been grappling with an energy crisis as it faces shortages of gas. The country imports more than 90% of its oil and gas needs, mostly from the Middle East. A week ago, a fire at a port terminal severely disrupted the gas supply that's required to generate electricity. Due to high winds, ships are not currently able to dock safely, and this has also hit the transfer of gas. In several towns outside the capital, Dhaka, residents say power cuts are lasting for more than 10 hours a day.
1: France has opened disciplinary proceedings against its top diplomat in the Central African Republic over allegations of misconduct. Ambassador Bruno Fouché reportedly brought around 30 women into his official residence in the capital, Bangui, and allegedly engaged in sexual relations with some of them. US officials say 11 people have been arrested for allegedly organising hundreds of sham marriages for foreigners seeking US residency, mostly Chinese nationals. The new Attorney General, Todd Blanche, said it was one of the largest marriage fraud prosecutions in US history. His Chinese counterpart said nationals would pay. He said Chinese nationals would pay up to $100,000 for a sham marriage to an American citizen. Malawi have beaten Algeria in the semi-finals of the Women's Africa Cup of Nations to secure a place in the final. Sisters Tabitha and Temwa Chawinga scored three goals between them, while Algeria could only manage a single goal. BBC News.
4: Hello there, I'm Nkechi Obunna, the BBC's Focus on Africa presenter, and this is The Interview from the BBC World Service. The best conversations coming out of the BBC. People shaping our world from all over the world.
5: I want to get freedom. 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
8: These companies don't really, they don't care what governments do.
9: This is a war. The first thing that we want is the war to end.
4: For this interview, I met Nigerian singer and songwriter Yemi Alade at our studio in Nairobi. Grammy-nominated Alade is one of Africa's biggest music stars and a trailblazer who helped take Afrobeats to audiences around the world. She collaborated with artists including Beyoncé and became the first female African Afrobeat artist to surpass 100 million views on a single music video. Alade tells me about navigating the industry as a woman, myths around success, and what it's like to tour on a Nigerian passport. You're also going to hear what it's like singing in several languages.
10: The first language that I translated my music to was actually French. And it was born out of curiosity. I felt a very strong calling from a lot of French African countries. And I would see them at my performances, front stage. They'll be singing my songs and they don't speak English, they don't speak Pidgin, they don't speak any of my native languages. And I just thought, why don't I do something that's even extra dear to them? Mm. Sing in their language and just show them that I truly heart them.
4: Welcome to the interview from the BBC World Service with Yemi Alade. Yemi Alade. I want you to say it how you say it in the songs. It's Yemi Alade.
10: That is really cool. That is really cool.
4: Fantastic. Thank you so much, Yemi Alade, for taking out time to join us. How are you doing?
10: I'm fabulous, and I'm liking the fact that our colors are sort of matching today.
4: You know, the universe is in alignment. I believe this. Clock it. Yes. Fantastic. You're in Nairobi.
10: Yes, I am.
4: Hey, it's good to have you. How are you enjoying Nairobi? How is Nairobi treating you?
10: Nairobi is always kind to me. Mm. And I always say that Kenya is my second home. It's been over a decade of flying in and out of Nairobi. And so every time I come in here, it actually gets better. The experience gets better and better and better.
4: Mm. Have you picked some Swahili? Done a song in Swahili, actually.
10: Of course, yes. I have done translation. I've translated some of my songs to Swahili, especially the song Nagode.
4: Nagode, that's a thank you in Hausa.
10: Yes. Mm. Yes, yes. So it was na papa asante kweliwe ni Mungu. And I've had a song with Nyashinski, which is called Dakupenda. And along the line, every now and then, I throw in a Swahili word or the other.
4: But before the talent show that brought you into limelight, that made the whole world know the kind of talent that you embody, who was Yemi Alade?
10: I was just the young teenager trying to navigate the idea of life. Obviously, attending school. School was the basis of my living, literally. But I loved music. I lived for music. I loved to dance. I grew up in a very strict household. And so the only way I could feel like I was alive was to soak myself in all the extracurricular activities that were in school. So from dance to acting to all of that, I was that girl that was out there. But my deal with my mom was that I had to make sure that I bring back home good grades. Mm. So ideally growing up, I was just that girl trying to understand life, that loved music, loved dance, and... Yeah,
4: you're doing what you love to do. I mean, I see your live performances there. One word, electrifying. Mm. That's the word I used to describe. Another thing that always strikes me is some artists, I don't have a problem with artists who, you know, go by an alias or an AKA or a stage name, but Yemi Alade is on your passport.
10: Yes, ma'am.
4: What does that say to you as a person? Mm.
10: Thinking back now, when I look back, I'm like, why did I do it so that I can hide under the radar when I want to? Now I just have my own birth name in everyone's faces and in everyone's ears. You use a certain word when you were describing my stage performance and you said you feel it's electrifying, you find it electrifying. One of the names that I had played with in my early days was Electra.
4: Mm.
10: Yes, my name was going to be, yes. You saying Skittles and I'm here with Electra. Yeah. It was going to be Electra, but I changed my mind because I felt like the minute you hear Electra, you already expect me to be electrifying. Like you already see me coming. And I didn't want people to see me coming or over expect. I wanted them to not know what's coming. And then I tried another name, Ginger. Ginger spice.
4: Okay.
10: But the problem is ginger says, in Nigeria, when you say ginger, it means
4: energy.
10: Energy. I was like, oh no, I'm just really telling everybody who I am before they even meet me. And then I had a moment where I just really sat on the idea and thought about it. And I honestly did reach out to God and I just asked, please just lead me.
4: Hmm.
10: And the reckoning that came onto me was that I needed to stick to my birth name because it had a huge meaning behind it. And I tapped into that meaning and it means thanks be to God, which is Okbayemi. And then the Alade means the one who holds the crown, the one who's near the crown.
4: Mm.
10: And I feel like all of that embody who I am and I want to be. And so I held on to my birth name.
4: Speaking of life.
10: Yes.
4: You don't really share much about personal life online.
10: That's why it's called personal.
4: But you know, you have a huge following and sometimes people just want like, what's she up to in that space? Like,
10: what space is this, by the way?
4: The space that you don't want to get public. That space.
10: Thank you for respecting my personal wishes. As we were saying.
11: But do you get time for that space?
10: For that space.
11: That space.
10: Now, wow. do you get time for that space too?
11: Who knows?
10: Hey, Auntie Nkechi. Who knows? I like that response. I'll keep that.
11: Okay.
10: Yeah.
11: Okay, so she's not spilling, obviously.
10: Okay. Care to know more about my new album?
11: Okay.
10: Yes.
11: Okay. Yeah. All right. What's this new album? What's this tour about? What are the cities you're going to? What should people look out for?
10: This album, it features artists from East Africa, Nigeria, and other parts of Africa as well. And the tour itself kicks off in Paris. I'm returning there for like the fifth time on my own solo concert. And from there, we go to other countries and hopefully Asia as well. The tour is a very intimate, first come, first serve.
11: But how did a young woman from Nigeria take on music, a career that has transcended genres, has transcended cultures, languages, and has gone on stages to do great collaborations and take music to another level?
10: I just knew that I wanted to be a mega superstar, and I didn't know how. And I'm thankful that I surround myself with the right people who believed in the vision. I feel like Africa chose me before I even chose Africa. And I feel like also music chose me before I chose music, because music was my hobby. But I had no plans of really making it a proper career, like the one thing that I would do as my source of living. I never really considered 100%. But the inspiration to now make it an actual career, it dawned on me when I won the talent show. When I became the winner, it just occurred to me that I could actually get more from this hobby than I had actually thought. Because it wasn't logical for me. We come from Nigeria now. Who wants to be a musician at that time?
11: I was just going to say, then it was doctor, lawyer, engineer.
10: My mom needed me to be the doctor of the household. Like, what am I talking about music? So like the idea of music was just me in my bubble. Mm. But for me to actually come out and say, oh, this is what I want to do for a living, it didn't happen for me until I won a talent show, and I suddenly realized that it's possible.
11: Mm.
10: Yeah.
11: Were you always singing in the bathroom? Are you the type that used to sing in the bathroom?
10: I would even sing my response to you. Look, you're talking about bathroom. I'm out here singing responses. You ask me a sane question and I'm responding, oh no. Yeah. I'm so annoying.
11: Yeah, and speaking of singing, you sing in different African languages. What does that representation mean for you?
10: The first language that I translated my music to was actually French. And it was born out of curiosity. I felt a very strong calling from a lot of French African countries. And I would see them at my performances, front stage. They'll be singing my songs and they don't speak English. They don't speak Pidgin. They don't speak any of my native languages. And I just thought, why don't I do something that's even extra dear to them? Mm. Sing in their language and just show them that I truly heart them. And that's where my curiosity and my desire to start translating my music started. And from there, I went on to Swahili, to Portuguese. And I don't necessarily have to speak a language completely, because me as a musician, I have certain songs on my playlist that I don't know what the person is singing, but I can feel what they're singing. And it's that emotion, that connection that led me to want to translate some of my songs to other languages so that I can connect truly and wholeheartedly with people that love my music.
11: You're listening to The Interview from the BBC World Service. Speaking to Yemi Alade, Nigerian singer and songwriter, really felt like gisting or catching up with my girls back home in Nigeria. And yes, you guessed right, I am also Nigerian, but presenting Focus on Africa from the Nairobi Bureau. First off, we coincidentally wore matching outfits, which was wild, unexpected, and indeed set the tone of the conversation. This over 1 hour chat didn't feel like time had been spent in the studio. Above all, were the nuances of a typical Nigerian conversation, which involves certain exclamations, side jokes, pidgin language, and slangs. Okay, so let's return to my conversation with Yemi Alade. How are you able to stay relevant all these years? First of all, I've heard a few fans say, you know what? This is our new Mama Africa. You've taken up like the Mama Africa persona. Is that how you still stay relevant, or it goes beyond the names that fans have come up with?
10: Oof, that is an everyday job. And I feel like because my focus is not just to stay relevant, it's just to be me. So I'm just continuously being myself. I'm a creative at heart, and creation is my actual job. And so I'm just doing me and getting by.
11: Speaking of staying relevant, you've just launched the Yem Beauty line last year.
10: Correct.
11: Under a year.
10: Yes.
11: Now, a lot of artists say, you know what, you need to diversify beyond music because you may, 10 years down the line, you may not be active anymore. Is that something that jolted you into saying, you know what, I need to diversify as well?
10: It's an idea that I had been working on for over 4 years.
11: Oh, wow.
10: Yes, I had been working on it for so long. And I felt like if I didn't put this product out, I probably never would. You know, because there's always this need to be perfect, to have everything all planned. But then I remind myself that in the beginning of my actual career, did I know what was going to happen the next step of the way? I just went with the flow. And so I started off with Yem Beauty with a range of lipsticks. It's a matte, long-lasting lipstick and lip gloss collection. And by the end of the year, we intend to expand to add on more products there.
11: But you see, you've succeeded in a space as a woman where, first of all, the entertainment industry, I've spoken to a few female performers or creatives, and they say it's very hard for women. But you're doing it. How are you able to do it?
10: Which space is easy for women? There is an unwritten rule that we have to work double the time, double the hours, and put in double the effort to rise above all possible doubts. And these are rules that were not written anywhere. It's just in the atmosphere. It's as if the systems of the world are structured in a way that it limits the woman and makes the woman to push herself beyond her own boundaries just to prove one point. And then now you say, but I'm doing it. And I think that is the secret, that even when, as a woman, you find yourself in a world that seems to be against you, you just have to do it, irrespective. And most importantly, don't wait for them to give it to you. Earn it. Take it. Break down the walls. Break down the doors. Take what's yours, because what's truly yours might be delayed but cannot be denied.
11: But do you feel it's getting easier for women now on the continent?
10: People are just a little more accepting, and women need to continue coming out in their thousands and millions to continue to push the envelope, to continue to take and conquer and occupy space. The more we occupy space and the more we remember that we should also open the door for the woman next to us, we will continue to better ourselves.
11: Another thing a lot of female creatives have spoken about is very unequal benefits. So, for instance, you and a fellow artist were called to perform at a certain event, but you get paid less than your male counterpart. Why is that still a thing till now?
10: It's the unwritten rules I just told you about. It's not written in any book, but for some reason, these laws just apply that it's important for a woman to earn less. I love our culture and I love our tradition, but somehow it also seeped into our systems where the woman is seen as like a second citizen rather than a first citizen, you know? And so it's almost like an ego boost to know that you can give a guy a higher pay than a woman. It's just like, mentally it's like, oh, it's normal now. This is the balance. Why would I give this guy 10 naira and I'll give this girl 10 naira?
11: Right.
10: Or give her 20 naira for what? Just prove herself.
11: How are you able to demand your worth? Because some women are just looking for that opportunity. To that young woman who's listening to you and saying, you know what, this is my daily struggle. How are you able to demand what your worth is?
10: You have mouth to demand, no? You use your mouth and you say what you want. And while you're doing it, back it up with your work. Demand. Ask and it shall be given.
11: And personally, are there certain obstacles that you say you have faced that have shaken you? And you're like, you know what? I'm not even sure this music I'm meant to do it. Maybe I'm meant to be a teacher or something. Has there been that incident that has been like a huge challenge?
10: I feel like if there's anything that's made me feel like I wanted to take a break, I think it'll be more of like internal tiredness, because the industry takes a lot from her contributors. That's the creative. Especially when in this world where we don't only make music now, we're now TikTokers.
11: Yeah. Speaking of that, I see you cooking. These days I'm like, she's in the kitchen. Okay, she's not in the studio.
10: I'm not.
11: She's not in the studio, she's in the kitchen. I'm like, okay.
10: You just took your some. I will get you later, don't worry. But you know, all now cook now.
11: You're still mixing something.
10: Yeah.
11: Speaking of structures, because a few artists who I've spoken to have said, you know what, there is no structure, the enabling environment is not there. This is an industry that is powering itself. Mm. So is there something that African governments are not doing right?
10: In the past, one of our biggest problems was piracy. As creatives, our creations are our legacies. They're our bread and butter. And sometimes there's some people who only get one stroke of genius for their entire life. But we are robbed of that in Africa because we don't have systems that protect the artist, preserve the artistry, and elongate it, longevity. So we tend to have artists who are big for a period of time and then they disappear. But they're alive. What happens to their work? Their work has been pirated. There's plagiarism everywhere. And then there is no way to even fight the corrupt system that is eating the rot because we don't have a government that sees the value in our almost intangible industry.
11: How is the identity of a passport a barrier or an entry into, I'm entering uncomfortable zones, but yeah. How would you say that is impacting people like you and your ability to do what you love to do, especially young up-and-coming artists who may not necessarily have that clout to break into certain markets?
10: I feel like the struggle and stigma of the green Nigerian passport has been passed on from generation to generation. And in my generation, I also have to face the bias that I did not have any hand in. To be on a queue at immigration with other nationals, and you see other nationals going through immigration easily until your green passport comes up and then the official sits up. Suddenly now work has started. You know, because you are coming with a Nigerian passport and they want to know why you're here, what you're looking for, who's going to be there. And at some point, they'll even say, you don't even look like your picture. Go to the back. We need to do more examination. Yes.
11: Have you experienced that?
10: Oh, yes, I have. Mm. Because I travel a lot. They're like, why did you land in London today and you're going to Paris tomorrow and you're going to come back to London tomorrow? You are up to something. Get the customs. Unfortunately for you, the customs is a fan of me. So he knows that this girl is on tour. What you talking about?
11: Mm.
10: You know, but like, the stigma of just having an African passport, specifically a Nigerian passport, it precedes itself. And I find myself fighting battles that I did not start. I've always had this dream where Africans didn't need to pay for any visa to go to any fellow African countries. And it's not just the idea of it that I like. It is the endless possibilities that we will be opening to ourselves as an economy. We will be able to better our economies, increase inter-African trade between African countries. I feel like that's something that is lacking because why should I be trying to do business in Nigeria with an East African company and we're talking dollars? We are the motherland. We have the value, the actual value.
11: Okay, so Yemi, I want to take you through a very quick fire round.
10: Okay.
11: So very short answers. One word if you prefer.
10: Talk to me.
11: One, who's still on your musical wish list when it comes to collaborations? African, original, or global, whichever.
10: Bruno Mars.
11: Three African artists everyone should listen to.
10: Yemi Alade.
11: Mm-hmm.
10: Duh.
11: Obviously.
10: Obviously. Onyeka Onwenu.
11: Mm-hmm.
10: Angelique Kidjo.
11: Okay, one stereotype about Africa you're tired of hearing.
10: Oh, you mean you have lions in the streets?
11: Yo!
10: Simba, is that you? Rafiki, woo, woo, woo. Duh.
11: I know, right? If you weren't a musician, what would you be?
10: I will be working in the aviation sector.
11: I wanted to say air hostess.
10: Perhaps.
11: I really wanted
10: but to not say a pilot, air hostess. But perhaps. Perhaps. It's very possible that my two legs would have led me there.
11: One African meal you would never say no to.
10: Afang soup.
11: Mm-mm.
10: Afang soup. Ah, can I say two? Afang and Oha soup, please.
11: Oh, dear.
10: Ah, yeah. What are you talking about?
11: Okay.
10: What are you talking about?
11: And the biggest myth about success.
10: When you're successful, it becomes easier. That's a big lie. Harder than it ever was.
11: Before I let you go, you mentioned something about the girl child. You're very passionate about the girl child. Now, I wanted to just imagine for a second that there is a young 19, 20-year-old girl who says, you know what, I love music. There's this burning desire to launch out and do what I love to do. I think this is what I was created for. But sadly, her environment would not let her thrive in that space as a woman. What would you say to her?
10: Wow. I would say to a certain young girl out there, teenager who has the dreams of becoming a super mega star in the music industry, yet confronted by the disadvantages of her environment, I would say to her that the beautiful thing about dreams when they meet action is that there's nothing that can stop them. Continuous action gives results. A lot of things will come your way. What's important is that you continue to deliver action after action, because inaction is the only thing that can be detrimental to your dreams. Having a dream is really crazy, because normally you're supposed to be in your sleep while dreaming, right? But the minute you take that dream and you bring it to reality, that's where the work starts. If you believe you have the backbone for this, get up and start working towards it. We human beings, we like to focus too much on disadvantages because we feel we know a lot. Oh, this is against me, that's against me, that's against me. You spend your entire day labeling and pointing out the things that are against you, forgetting that if only you put that aside and focus on what you have, the sky is your starting point.
11: Thank you for listening to The Interview. If you enjoyed this conversation, you can find many more episodes of The Interview wherever you get your BBC podcast, including ones with Google Zuma Nkube and Thuli Zuma, executive producers of South Africa's Netflix hit show, The Polygamist. Until next time, bye for now.
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15: BBC News with Neil Nunes. The head of the World Health Organization has warned that the current Ebola outbreak in the Democratic Republic of Congo is on track to become the worst ever. Since May, there have been over 4,000 confirmed cases and more than 2,000 deaths. The Bangladeshi authorities have ordered shopping malls, markets and businesses to close by 8 p.m. every day as part of measures to conserve electricity amid an energy crisis. President Trump says Caroline Levitt, his White House press secretary, will step down at the end of the month to spend more time with her young family. Miss Levitt, who is 28 years old, is widely known for her combative style and fierce loyalty to Mr. Trump. Israel says more troops will be sent to a village in the occupied West Bank, where two Palestinian families have been trapped inside their homes by settlers since Sunday. The first Israeli soldiers who arrived at the scene were filmed praying with the extremist settlers. The U.S. Defense Secretary Pete Hegseth has welcomed Colombia into a military-led counter-narcotics coalition of Latin American partners meeting in Panama. It follows last week's inauguration in Colombia of a new right-wing president, Abelardo de Espriella. Malawi have beaten Algeria in the semi-finals of the Women's Africa Cup of Nations. Sisters Tabitha and Temwa Chawinga scored three goals between them. Malawi, who were considered outsiders, will face either Morocco or Cameroon in the final on Sunday. And a total solar eclipse has passed across Europe for the first time in 27 years. Millions of people living in an area covering Greenland and Iceland and down to the Iberian Peninsula witnessed the moon obscuring the sun. BBC World News.
16: Hello, I'm Johnny Diamond, and you're listening to How Did We Get Here? Israel and the Palestinians from the BBC World Service. In this series, I'm exploring how two peoples ended up locked in a seemingly endless conflict over a land whose every story is disputed and argued over, and whose past is enlisted over and over again to justify the present. This isn't a blow-by-blow, battle-by-battle history of the region, but an attempt to draw out some of the events and people that brought the inhabitants of that sparkling land to where they are now. In this series, some of the leading experts share their interpretations. There are, of course, others. In our last episode, we talked about Israel's invasion of Lebanon in 1982. During that invasion, there were massacres inside two refugee camps in Beirut by a Lebanese militia allied to Israel that killed a large number of Palestinian refugees. Those massacres proved hugely damaging for Israel, both in terms of national unity and international reputation. 5 years later, and a grassroots Palestinian revolt erupted in the West Bank and in Gaza that would swiftly become known as the Intifada, the uprising, literally the shaking off. I'm joined again by Jeremy Bowen, the BBC's international editor, and Mark Tesler, professor of political science at the University of Michigan and author of A History of the Israeli-Palestinian Conflict. Jeremy, the Intifada was very different as a challenge to Israel, wasn't it? What was the nature of it and how did Israel respond?
17: Well, the difference was that in the eyes of the world, it was kids throwing stones at tanks. And that was something which gave it a massive amount of resonance. There were celebrated images that flashed around the world of children being whacked with sticks and clubs and being shot too, or young people as well, by the Israeli military, by the IDF. And it started after there was a car accident in Gaza and people were killed and there were protests and the protests got bigger and the Israelis cracked down and there were more protests and they spread and they just, the whole thing caught fire at the end of 1987. And it was an enormously powerful moment because here were the Palestinians rising up. And it wasn't something as well that came from the outside. Arafat was in Algiers, and the PLO leadership were taken by surprise by this. And they struggled to try to take control of the whole thing because it was coming from people inside the occupied territories and led by young people who had grown up in those camps and under Israeli occupation. And so by 1987, it became a real problem for the Israelis because for all their military might, when a people rises up and when they're not armed in the main and when their weapons are, you know, demonstrations and strikes and refusal to cooperate with the Israeli occupation authorities and when children are throwing stones at and teenagers are throwing stones at fully armed combat soldiers, quite a lot of them being shot and dying as well, it caught the imagination of people in a different way because it was very difficult for the Israelis to say, as they often would say about violent resistance towards them, that it was terrorism. You know, this was a people who were under occupation, showing they didn't want to be occupied. And so it was a powerful moment.
16: Mark, it lasted a fair few years. What do you think the consequences were within and beyond Israel?
18: So there are two places to look. What is within? This was essentially a nonviolent revolution. Yes, throwing stones can sometimes be dangerous, but if you're throwing the tanks, it's not going to make much difference. This caught the imagination of Israelis as well. And we saw from the public opinion polls, the proportion of people that thought we should withdraw from the West Bank and Gaza, that increased. It was often called creeping dovishness. But in fact, we know there were army officers who said, yes, giving up the West Bank might involve some security risks, but keeping the West Bank would involve much greater security security risks. So this was transformational as far as Israel's concerned. Whether that's going to last, well, we'll have to see. But Israelis looked at this. These are young people standing up for themselves. They're sending the message that they control the West Bank, the occupation authorities don't, that if you insist on staying there, we can make it difficult for you. It will be expensive and costly and troublesome.
17: But there was so much else going on as well, because there was, in 1990, the Iraqis invaded Kuwait, and there was what became known as the First Gulf War. President George H.W. Bush put together an extraordinary coalition of countries, including a lot of Arab countries, actually, often quite symbolic roles, but they were certainly there and they were certainly supporting him, to what became a very large military operation to kick the Iraqis out of Kuwait.
18: The invasion of Kuwait by Iraq and the Americans going in to kick the Iraqis out is very much an important event. Although it might seem surprising, there was a lot of opposition to what the U.S. did. We were seen as perpetuating the status quo, putting back on the throne a wealthy Arab government that doesn't share its resources. And there were demonstrations, anti-American demonstrations, in a number of countries condemning what the United States did. That was a large part of the motivation for the president, George Bush, we've got to do something. There's all this anti-Americanism. And I think they were surprised. I mean, if we're going in to help an Arab country, why wouldn't people welcome that? So he gives a New World Order speech, and he says the Americans are going to work on behalf of three important goals. One of them is development, the second one is democracy, and the third one is the Arab-Israeli conflict. And that is the motivation that led to the Madrid conference. The Madrid conference was significant because Israelis talked to representatives of Arab countries that they didn't have connections with, such as Syria, for example. There were bilateral and multilateral agreements that were reached, some of which were implemented, establishing a protocol for dealing with spills in the Gulf of Aqaba that involved Saudi Arabia, Israel, and Jordan. So without going on more, there was this is the process that began with Intifada. It runs through the Kuwait War. It continues with the Madrid conference. There are going to be elections in Israel now. The Israeli government, the Labor Party, the one that's interested in a two-state solution, comes back to power. And of course, in the meantime, there are these secret negotiations, which we only learn about well into 1993. And so the Madrid conference, it played an important role. It was an important step along the way.
16: Jeremy, coming out of the Madrid conference, but very, very, very quietly, in secret, are these negotiations between two relatively small groups of Israelis and Palestinians guided by the Norwegians. And out of those negotiations comes the Oslo Accords that are signed at the White House. Astonishing moment in front of Bill Clinton, Yitzhak Rabin, and Yasser Arafat shaking hands. I mean, it's almost unbelievable at the time. Yeah. Equally unbelievable now.
17: Nobel Prizes all round. Yeah. Nobel Peace Prizes all round for Peres, Rabin and Arafat.
16: Sorry. Just to clarify, Yitzhak Rabin was the Israeli Prime Minister at the time. Shimon Peres was the Foreign Minister. And of course, Yasser Arafat was the PLO, Palestine Liberation Organization leader. And Jeremy, Oslo, although we know it as an accord, it was a process, wasn't it? Can you tell me what that process was supposed to do?
17: Yes. When I first became Middle East correspondent in 95, the whole thing was very much going on. Yeah. And the idea was they signed this declaration of principles, and they were going to try to get to a place where they could have this two-state solution, the idea of peace through an independent Palestine alongside Israel. Israel would trade land for peace. That was the phrase that was often used right at that time. And the negotiations were very difficult. It was one thing that lovely sunny day in Washington, D.C., and I think it was September of 1993, the beaming Bill Clinton looking down at these older men who, with a long history of fighting, who had been these terrible enemies, shaking hands, a bit reluctantly for Rabin, the gruff old general. But when it came to doing the negotiations, you got to get into the granularity of it.
16: Mark, the Oslo Accord was not a sort of final agreement. As I say, it was a process, and some of the most delicate issues of the conflict were kicked firmly down the road,
18: sure,
16: weren't they?
18: Yes. Three main provisions of Oslo. One is that Israeli troops would begin to withdraw from Palestinian towns. That took place right away for a couple places, Gaza and Jericho, and there was more soon after. Second was that who is going to run these territories if Israel is pulling out of them, these cities? Well, we're going to set up a Palestinian authority, or Palestinian national authority, and the Palestinians will run their own affairs. And as long as we don't have security concerns, we'll be happy to have them do it. And then the one that you're talking about, what about the final status issues? What about the refugees? What about Jerusalem? What about the borders of this state? Is it going to be the Palestinian state? Is it going to be demilitarized? These were pushed down the road. The Oslo Accords said that there will be negotiations to deal with these issues after several years.
17: That was a difficult thing to do, and there were people on both sides who were against it. There were those people on the Israeli side, and one of them was Benjamin Netanyahu, who felt that this was bad for security, it was bad for Israel, that this was the land for the Jews. And then on the other side, there were Palestinians, some of whom were the increasingly well-known violent Islamists of Hamas, but not just them. There were other people who were intellectuals, who were members of civil society, poets, who thought that essentially Arafat had sold out, just to get that moment, that he'd sold out Palestinian rights and claim to the land for nothing, that this process was always going to be weighted in favor of Israel. So it was always going to be very difficult.
16: In September 1995, those negotiations led to a second Oslo Accord. It divided the West Bank into a complex patchwork of three areas of control. The Palestinian Authority was given full civil and security control of 18% of the territory, including the centre of Palestinian cities. More than half the West Bank was left for what was meant to be a transitional period under complete Israeli control. That did not satisfy Palestinians. But as you say, Jeremy, many Israelis were equally dissatisfied.
17: There were demonstrations in the next couple of months against Rabin particularly. I went to one in Jerusalem, a notorious demonstration, where they portrayed Rabin as an SS officer. They put his head on the body of a man in full Waffen-SS uniform. And at the same time as well, Hamas were doing suicide bombings in Jerusalem and Tel Aviv and other places. There was a lot of violence and tumult was happening. There was a real sense then that it was going to be difficult and people were going to be against it, but in the end, there was going to be peace. People really did believe that. I have to sort of emphasize that now.
19: Because it
17: seems an awfully long way away, and it was a strong belief.
18: Yeah, I think the point I would add beyond that is that on the one hand, there was this worry, there was terrorism, all the things that Jeremy was talking about. On the other hand, Israel was determined to push ahead, and the government in power was the Labor Party, and they engaged in more negotiations. They were serious about moving ahead. And on the Palestinian side, Arafat comes back. He gives a speech in Jericho. He goes to Gaza. There's a major speech. Palestinians are cheering. So I think it's inadequate to say the Palestinians were all opposed to his shaking Rabin's hand and signing these accords. There was a lot of euphoria among Palestinians as well. Skepticism, but euphoria nonetheless.
17: Yeah, I would agree with that. There was real hope, as I said, on both sides that things could get better. And on the Israeli side, it was absolutely crucial that Yitzhak Rabin was the prime minister. This was a man who Israelis trusted. He had been a soldier his whole life. He had fought as a young man, as a commander in the Palmach in 1948. He would have been the chief of staff of the IDF when they had the victory in 1967. He'd gone into politics. And he was someone who Israelis thought, if Rabin says it's okay, it's going to be okay.
16: Well, the divisions in Israel are wide, and the campaign against the implementation of the Oslo Accord is bitterly fought. Some declare Yitzhak Rabin a traitor. Both sides organise rallies to whip up their supporters. In one, a mock coffin is paraded amidst cries of death to Rabin. In November 1995, Rabin addressed a crowd of 100,000 in Tel Aviv, and he spoke then of taking a risk for peace. And as he walks to his car, two gunshots take his life.
20: Prime Minister Yitzhak Rabin has been shot at the end of a pro-government peace rally in Tel Aviv. Three shots were fired at the Prime Minister. He was rushed to Ichilov Hospital in Tel Aviv, where he was reportedly taken into the emergency room with blood on his chest.
21: Just after a quarter past nine our time came the announcement that Mr. Rabin, who was 73, had died. Our first report is from Lise Doucette, who was at the rally when the Israeli leader was shot.
22: The assailant struck at the end of what had been an evening of political triumph for Israel's prime minister. The rally I witnessed in Tel Aviv was the biggest the city had seen for years. Israeli peace activists had been elated, believing they had finally proven that a majority supported peace with the Palestinians and Israel's Arab neighbors. It took only one young man, a university student, to again highlight the brutal risks in this process.
17: I would argue that it was one of the most effective political assassinations of the 20th century because the assassin achieved what he wanted, which was to kill the process, the intention of which was to lead to a Palestinian state, Palestinian independence, self-determination on land, which people of Amir, the assassin's beliefs, he believed that was land, that was Jewish land given to the Jewish people by God, restored to them by a miracle in 1967, and it couldn't possibly be given up. Then there were powerful forces inside Israel who felt the same. He lived in Herzliya, which is a rather, you know, nice area just north of Tel Aviv, but he used to spend weekends in the West Bank. Amir, he'd go to Hebron, and it was a really important moment because after that, everything changed.
16: Mark, do you agree with Jeremy that the assassin, Yigal Amir, got what he wanted from his act?
18: Short answer is yes. But we should first remember that there's an election campaign going on. It's not only about people are happy or unhappy and they're demonstrating. We are working our way toward election in 1996. And Rabin is the candidate for the Labour Party. And he's the current prime minister. Rabin, as Jeremy said, he's supporting the peace process. He's trusted by Israelis. He was minister of defense in the previous government. He was in charge of suppressing the Intifada policy of hitting Palestinians with clubs, breaking their arms, breaking their legs. This is Rabin. Yeah. And over the course of the Intifada, he experiences the kind of transformation in thinking and understanding that is taking place among many in Israel as well, that holding onto these territories is not in our interest. We've got to find a way to trade them for peace. He's the embodiment of what the Oslo Accords and the possibility of peace might look like. So Yigal Amir says, we've got to put a stop to this. We've got to get rid of the person who has the potential to lead Israel to the implementation of the Oslo Accords and give back the West Bank and Gaza, Judea and Samaria. So he steps out from behind a car. Rabin is with his bodyguard. His driver has the door open, waiting for Rabin to come in. And Yigal Amir steps out of the shadows and shoots him, and he dies on the way to the hospital. That's almost the end of the Oslo process. What happens in the elections of 96 is another important part of the story. And Likud wins those elections, and Likud comes back to power. That will be the situation for the next few years until there is one last attempt to bring about a two-state solution.
16: It's not just some Israelis who are opposed to the accord and the process. There were opponents within the Palestinians as well, and some of them acted in Israel with quite terrifying violence, with the express aim of destroying the accord and of antagonizing Israelis with a brutal bombing campaign that turned Israelis against peace to some degree. Jeremy?
17: Yeah, early 96, there were some very big bombs in Jerusalem, just outside our office. I think in the space of 7 or 10 days, there were 3 bus bombs, dozens of people killed. And yes, Shimon Peres was the prime minister. A lot of people had argued he should have called a snap election after the assassination, because then there was a lot of goodwill, there was shock, and he probably would have won it. He was up against a much younger candidate, a certain Benjamin Netanyahu, who had been vocally against the Oslo Accords. And it came, there was a pretty disastrous military campaign in Lebanon, so-called Operation Grapes of Wrath. Plenty of people said that Peres did it because he wanted people to think he was like Rabin, that he could be tough, when he was never... He was never seen the same as the same kind of person by the Israelis. And when it came to the election in 1996, I was in the Likud party headquarters. There were women crying, their makeup running down their faces because they believed they'd lost in a narrow, narrow election. And as Israelis will still say to you, you know, we went to bed thinking Peres had won and we woke up and it was Netanyahu. When they did a full count of the votes and the concluding expat votes and army votes, they found out that very narrowly Netanyahu, an avowed opponent of the Oslo Accords, was in power and that Peres had lost the election. And then after that, things got, you know, really difficult and the diplomatic process was on life support.
0: Mark.
18: Yeah, we've been talking about the reasons that people lost faith in the peace process. But I think to understand that, what happened after the accords were signed? There were dozens of joint ventures between Israelis and Palestinians, work with the Saudis. Israel was working in Qatar on delivery of gas. This peace process flourished, and you could see what peace might look like. And so it wasn't just sign the accords, nothing happened, and now Netanyahu's in power and it's getting worse. There was a real manifestation of what the peace process represented in terms of activities. And so that's part of the story. Now we come to, so Netanyahu is in power, settlement activity increases. Of course, as was said, people are increasingly concerned about terrorism. And there's an election in 1999. Netanyahu is up for re-election, but he's defeated by a labor leader, another military figure, Ehud Barak. And his campaign has two main propositions. One, I'm going to pull Israeli forces out of Lebanon. They've been there since 1982. What were they doing? We're going to pull them out. And he did. And we're going to get people around the table, knock some heads, and Israelis and Palestinians are going to agree on these final status issues: Jerusalem, refugees, borders, militarization, security. And so he works with Bill Clinton to organize this Camp David summit.
0: So in June 2000, in the dying days of Bill Clinton's presidency, Ehud Barak and Yasser Arafat traveled to Camp David, the presidential retreat in the US, for what I think can fairly be described as a last roll of the dice, an attempt to make Oslo work, to resolve the many issues that have not yet been dealt with. In the years to come, there would be countless retellings of the days spent at Camp David, and everyone would blame everybody else for its failure. Jeremy, given the situation on the ground, in Israel, in the Palestinian territories, was it always going to fail? Was there still enough wiggle room? Was there enough tolerance? Was there enough give and take for success?
17: I think the critical point was the killing of Prime Minister Rabin.
0: Back in 95. Yeah,
17: because after that, he had been forming, however strangely and grudgingly, something of a relationship with Arafat. And after he was killed, in fact, the Israelis allowed Arafat to visit a condolence call on Rabin's widow, Leah, in their apartment in Tel Aviv. And he was pictured bareheaded, his bald head showing, with no kefir, no military cap, virtually the only picture that exists of him bareheaded. So there was a certain kind of grudging mutual respect going on there between these two old enemies. And perhaps, we don't know, but perhaps that could have provided the impetus to see it through.
0: Mark, what do you think? Do you think there was a realistic chance that Oslo could be saved and the agony of the last 25 years could have been avoided?
18: Without being overly optimistic, I think there could have been meaningful progress. The summit at Camp David in the summer of 2000, those were the final status talks. That's what it was about. Barak's view was, we're not going to do it step by step. We know that's not going to work. We're going to face the issues and force people to agree to a compromise. And they had proposals for territory, for borders, and it failed. Palestinians argue, yes, they made important propositions. They crossed some Israeli red lines. It went really very far. We have to acknowledge that and give the Israelis credit. But there were also important things that they didn't give, and we can't go forward without them. And so we're not prepared to sign. And the Israelis are saying, Barak is saying, Whoever thought we would give you this much territory, 95% of the West Bank, a serious part of Jerusalem, and if this isn't enough for you, you can't seriously be interested in peace. The talks collapse, and each side is blaming the other. And the Americans are weighing in on who they think is responsible. It's true that after that happened, there continued to be talks between Israelis and Palestinians for a year or so. So it wasn't quite dead. It's maybe on life support, but it's not quite dead. There come the elections that year. Sharon, the person who was indirectly responsible for those killings of Palestinians in Sabra and Shatila, he's now heading Likud. Mm. He wins the election. And if the killing of Rabin by Yigal Amir was not the point at which there was no possibility of progress, then it would be when Sharon won the election in 2001.
17: And meanwhile, after September 2000, this uprising had started, Palestinian uprising, the second intifada, unlike the first one.
18: Was not the point at which there was no possibility of progress, then it would be when Sharon won the election in 2001.
17: And meanwhile, after September 2000, this uprising had started, Palestinian uprising, the second intifada, unlike the first one, it was armed.
1: Yeah.
17: And that was something that was a game changer as well.

0: seal off the West Bank and Gaza with walls and fences. Beyond these, the occupation could continue largely out of sight of Israelis, whose economy surged ahead in the early decades of the 21st century. As Israel boomed, the West Bank and Gaza stagnated, held back by isolation and corruption. Gaza would be taken over by the radical militant group Hamas, and the fences that went around the Gaza Strip would not, in the end, hold its fighters back. We will explore all that next time. For now, thank you so much to our guests who've led us through this topic with such clarity and wisdom. Jeremy Bowen, Professor Mark Tesler, thank you so much, and I hope that those listening will join us again next time.
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3: Welcome to the newsroom from the BBC World Service. I'm Pete Ross. People in Europe witness a rare solar eclipse.
4: It's gone. We are in darkness. Can't believe this. Oh my goodness, I've taken my glasses off and it is absolutely unbelievable.
3: Israeli settlers continue to besiege two Palestinian families in the occupied West Bank.
5: I am Kusay Aburida from the village of Kasra, south of Nablus. 4 days ago, settlers came to the house and blocked us from leaving.
3: Authorities in Bangladesh announced restrictions on electricity use amid a growing energy crisis. Rescue efforts continue in Colombia after a devastating earthquake. President Putin threatens to intercept European ships in response to seizures of Russian vessels.
6: We can see that the authorities in some countries, in breach of international maritime law, are attempting to restrict the movement of our economic operators' vessels.
3: And the Eurovision Song Contest changes its rules for countries at war.
7: BBC News with Neil Nunes. The head of the World Health Organization has warned that the current Ebola outbreak in the Democratic Republic of Congo is on track to becoming the worst ever. Dr. Tedros Adhanom Ghebreyesus said it was already the second deadliest outbreak. Richard Kagawe has this report.
8: At a press briefing in Geneva, the head of the World Health Organization painted a grim picture of the Ebola outbreak in the Congo. Dr. Tedros Adhanom Ghebreyesus said the rate of transmission is outpacing the response. He warned that many patients are reluctant to seek care, increasing the risk of community transmission. Efforts to track infections are also hampered by armed conflict and lack of trust. Since May, there have been more than 4,000 confirmed cases and over 2,000 deaths. Dr. Tedros also said that two vaccines designed to counter the Bundibugyo strain behind the current outbreak have entered phase one safety trials.
7: The Bangladeshi authorities have ordered shopping malls, markets and businesses to close by 8 p.m. every day as part of measures to conserve electricity amid an energy crisis. The directive also forces cultural and trade events across the country to close early. The measures will last indefinitely. President Trump says Karoline Leavitt, his White House press secretary, will step down at the end of the month to spend more time with her young family. He said she would remain what he called one of his top outside advisors. Here's our State Department correspondent Tom Bateman.
9: At 28, Ms. Leavitt has been the youngest ever White House press secretary, one of the most visible and often strident advocates of Mr. Trump's Make America Great Again movement. Often prepared to attack what the White House called the liberal legacy media, Mr. Trump once said she had lips that moved like a machine gun. Her tenure at the podium has straddled the most consequential moments of Mr. Trump's second term, including his mass deportation agenda and the war in Iran. Amid an increasingly tense relationship with the media, which has seen the White House accused of eroding press freedoms.

0: A total solar eclipse has passed across Europe for the first time in 27 years. Millions of people living in an area covering Greenland and Iceland and down to the Iberian Peninsula witnessed the moon obscuring the sun. A large swathe of Spain was plunged into total darkness. These tourists traveled to the northern Spanish city of Burgos to see the eclipse.
1: It was surreal. It just feels like you're in a movie. Everything stands still, like it was really quiet. And it just felt like, I don't know, something out of body experience.
2: It really took my breath away. You feel emotional as well. You know, it just doesn't feel real at all. And it's definitely something I'm going to remember for the rest of my life.
1: Two people were crying around us. So, yeah, it was special.
0: World News from the BBC. Israel says more troops will be sent to a village in the occupied West Bank village of Kusra, where two Palestinian families have been trapped inside their homes by settlers since Sunday. The families say their water and power has been cut and they have dwindling food supplies. All settlements are illegal under international law. The U.S. Defense Secretary Pete Hegseth has welcomed Colombia into a military-led counter-narcotics coalition of Latin American partners meeting in Panama. It follows last week's inauguration in Colombia of a new right-wing president, Abelardo de la Espriella. His predecessor, Gustavo Petro, had refused to support aggressive U.S. anti-narcotics operations, including lethal strikes on boats carrying suspected drug smugglers. Future winners of the Eurovision Song Contest will no longer be eligible to host the competition the following year if they are involved in an armed conflict. We get more details from our correspondent Mark Savage.
3: The ruling comes after a period of internal conflict at Eurovision over Israel's presence. Five countries boycotted this year's event in protest at the war in Gaza. Others have privately expressed concerns about safety if Israel, which has been the runner-up for the last 2 years, was to host the show. The new rules also exclude Ukraine during its ongoing war with Russia. When Ukraine won in 2022, the UK stepped in to host the contest on its behalf.
0: France has opened disciplinary proceedings against its top diplomat in the Central African Republic over allegations of misconduct. Ambassador Bruno Foucher reportedly brought around 30 women into his official residence in the capital Bangui between 2024 and last March and allegedly engaged in sexual relations with some of them. BBC World News.
4: You're listening to The Newsroom from the BBC World Service with me, Pete Ross. We begin the programme with a rare phenomenon that swept across parts of the world a few hours ago, a total solar eclipse, where the moon briefly moves directly between the Earth and the Sun. At this time, the sky goes dark, temperatures can fall, and birds and animals often go quiet. Many saw a partial eclipse, but for some in Spain, Iceland and Greenland, the sun was completely covered in the stage known as totality.
5: We're about a minute from totality. It's absolutely unbelievable. About 10 minutes ago, you could feel the pressure. It's like being just before a thunderstorm. And there is the tiniest slither now. I'm sat on the beach, absolutely packed. And it is going, and it is going. And it's gone. We are in darkness. Can't believe this. Oh my goodness, I've taken my glasses off. And it is absolutely unbelievable.
6: We've just seen totality, and you could just see the corona around it, and it was so dark. It was like sunset, but really, really dark. Oh, and it's just coming back now. It's really bright. It looks like it's sunrise, even though it's 8:30. Wow.
7: Wow, that was so incredible. The skies are just lighting up now. That was like, I don't know, the fastest 2 minutes, 18.1 seconds of my life. I just went in a snap like that. Wow, so beautiful for whilst it lasted.
4: Some very excited people there. Well, our science correspondent, Palab Ghosh, witnessed the eclipse in Burgos in the north of Spain. He told us more.
8: The sun has long set, but the eclipse watchers are still processing the incredible shared experience they've all been through. It's an experience that reminds us of what it is to be human, because we saw the moon's shadow completely block the bright part of the sun and see its glorious shimmering atmosphere. There were huge explosions on the sun's surface, and it was something that lasted 1 minute and three quarters. And it wasn't just this incredible sight, it's a fact that everything changed and it was in a state that it shouldn't have been in. Daytime turned to night. Our reality turned into a dream. The light was eerie, then it had gone. The stars and the planets appeared when they shouldn't. And that really shakes you up. It shakes you out of your normal day-to-day experience. And that's what made today so special.
4: And just remind us, how rare an event is this? I think for where we're talking to you, the UK, the last time there was a total eclipse or near it was back in 1999.
8: Yes, I was actually in southern England there to witness it. But as you can imagine, it was cloudy, typical British weather that stopped most people seeing the totality. It did go very dark. It did go very cold, but we didn't see the sun's atmosphere. So the next time the UK will have a total eclipse will be in 2090, so a long time to wait. The average time for an eclipse to pass through the same area is about 360 years. But what people do is that they go and find the next eclipse, which aren't that rare somewhere in the world. They're about every 18 months or so. The next one on this occasion is in a year's time, going through southern Spain this time and then onto Egypt. So that's why a lot of people go from one eclipse to another.
4: Especially if you've missed the opportunity, I guess. Apart from the sort of spirituality of this event and watching it with a group of people, what's the science behind it? What does the science community get from something like a total eclipse?
8: Well, to be honest, we know an awful lot about the sun from observations of ground telescopes and space telescopes. The scientific value is the fact that it generates such interest, particularly among young people. They get to find out that the sun has an atmosphere, that it's moving, that it has nuclear explosions on it. They get to know about planetary motion. And so it intrigued not just young people, but so many people. But I think the real interest is the significance of it, the human interest of it, just humanity reminding itself of its place in the universe and what a wonderful place it is that such incredible sights can happen.
4: Palab Ghosh in Spain. To the occupied West Bank now, where two Palestinian families remain trapped in their homes by settlers who moved into their village on Sunday. That's despite an intervention earlier on Wednesday by Israeli security forces, who later withdrew following clashes. The ongoing incident has drawn international attention over the past 4 days, with the families involved appealing for help on social media, saying their water and power has been cut off. Israeli settlements in the West Bank are illegal under both international and Israeli law. One trapped member of a family recorded a video on his rooftop with some men appearing to be Israeli settlers in the background.
9: I am Qusay Aburida from the village of Kasra, south of Nablus. 4 days ago, settlers came to the house and blocked us from leaving. We have been deprived of all necessities. They cut off the electricity and water and supply of health care. There is a family living in a nearby house. They have two children, aged 4 and 2. They have also been cut off from the outside world. We are unable to leave the house and our situation is tragic. The soldiers arrived at the house, but they did nothing.
4: Our correspondent John Donison spent most of the day just outside the village of Kursa.
10: We were on the hillside overlooking another hill where these four houses are. The Israeli army had set up roadblocks, making it difficult for us to get closer, but we could see next to these houses around about a dozen Israeli settlers. We could see them on our long lens. And today, the Israeli military went in and tried to disperse these settlers who have been laying siege to these houses for 4 days. They managed to dismantle some of their tents and move them on, but within an hour or so they were back and the situation is ongoing.
4: And we understand that there were reports that the Israeli security forces, when they first arrived, rather than dispersing the settlers, they were seen praying with them, but then later on they engaged and tear gas was dispersed. Do we know why the security forces, the Israeli security forces, have now left?
10: soldiers turned up at the weekend on Sunday. They were talking to the settlers, and then, yes, video emerged of them actually praying alongside the settlers. There are many settlers who serve in the Israeli military. Now, we're not talking about a lot of settlers. We're talking maybe at its height a couple of dozen. So not difficult for the Israeli army to arrest them, disperse them if they really wanted to. But the allegation from Palestinians and human rights groups is that despite criticism from the upper echelons of the Israeli military and from politicians within the government of these actions by settlers, that they haven't actually done anything about it. Now, the Israeli military said it's going to send in reinforcements, so whether that changes in the coming hours and days, let's wait and see. But, you know, it's now 4 days without electricity, without power, which has been off intermittently, I think. We spoke to some of the families in there today. They're running out of food, they're running out of water. It's a pretty bleak situation. And the aim of these settler groups, it's a new tactic, this is to force these Palestinians to flee their homes.
4: And this all comes amid a sharp increase in settler land seizures in recent months. But have we heard from this particular settler group about what they're trying to achieve here?
10: They don't like talking to the media, but I mean, what they're trying to achieve is to clear Palestinians from the land so they can set up or expand their outposts. It's often just a few caravans, porter cabins, maybe a tent, and then eventually that gets, they're illegal even under Israeli law, but eventually they end up getting planning approval to develop it into proper housing. So there has been a surge in settler violence in recent years. The UN says that there are on average 6 attacks on Palestinian communities happening every day in 2026. That has involved physical violence. We've had, I think, 18 Palestinians killed, many more injured, burning of property and farmland. But this tactic of, in effect, laying siege to try and starve people out is new. We saw it in another village earlier this summer, but it does seem to be something that is happening more.
4: John Donison in the occupied West Bank. You're listening to The Newsroom from the BBC World Service. There's a growing energy crisis in Bangladesh. Businesses and shopping malls have been ordered to close by 8 in the evening as part of efforts to limit the use of electricity. The country imports more than 90% of the oil and gas it needs, mostly from the Middle East. I found out more from our Global Affairs reporter, Ambarasan Etirajan.
11: The government is facing a huge shortage of electricity because Bangladesh produces much of its electricity through gas-powered power plants. And as a result now, they've announced drastic measures that businesses, shopping malls and shops should close by 8 p.m. And also cultural events and trade fairs also should be closed early. But the real problem is outside the capital, Dhaka, where in some villages, farmers are complaining that they're not getting electricity for 12 hours. That led to people protesting. It's at the peak of summer and where people are really wanting to have more electricity to use for air conditioning or fans or water coolers. So it is causing a huge issue. But the reasons are the ongoing tensions and conflict in the Middle East that is disrupting supply. And also, there was a fire at one of the terminals where they offload the gas coming from various countries. And this is also the monsoon season weather pattern, high winds. So the ships are not able to dock. Because of the shortage of gas, there is electricity shortage to nearly like 20% shortage of daily demand because Bangladesh also has a lot of industries. And also the three-wheelers, auto rickshaws are powered by CNG. There is a huge queue in many petrol stations, fuel stations in the capital, Dhaka.
4: Sounds like the government's grappling with a number of issues. What's it doing about it?
11: One of the reasons why the government is asking these measures, like closing the shops earlier, and they're also trying to diversify their resources, you know, fuel suppliers from different places. The government is trying its best, but then it is also grappling with, you know, geopolitical challenges. You know, it's a country of 170 million people. And then, you know, you have the world's second biggest garment exporter. So they need power. But some would argue that government could have done better by, you know, planning earlier. The new government came only in February. Within a few weeks, the war started in the Middle East. The people were understanding the situation now, especially for farmers and people in small town, where they say during most of the day they don't get power. That's where, you know, the protests are happening. People are coming to the street. People are worried about, you know, cooking, you know, and also having an impact on eateries and hotels, restaurants. They're not getting enough gas. And many of the factories, only generators, diesel-powered or gas-powered, that is going to increase the cost. So their industry is also going to complain about it. So it is going to have an impact, but they need to, you know, get their house sorted as soon as possible.
4: I'm Barasana Tirajam. Volunteers and emergency workers in Colombia are continuing to search for survivors from Monday's earthquake in the west of the country. The quake brought down buildings, buckled roads and crushed cars, and at least 250 people are so far known to have died. There have been more than 100 aftershocks since the original quake, further hampering rescue workers and bringing the risk of more buildings collapsing. The first 48 to 72 hours after an earthquake are generally considered the most critical for rescue efforts. Lilia Luciana from our partner network CBS is in Pereira, one of the worst hit areas.
12: The crews are still hard at work. Last night when we arrived here in Pereira, we saw a sight that will stay with me. There were hundreds of people standing here staring in the strictest of silence, just waiting for those search and rescue crews who were communicating both with the crowd and with each other using hand gestures, urging silence and people respecting that, trying to find any signs of life. Last night, there was a rescue of a young woman in her early 30s. She is in stable condition. She is fine, but it's still unknown how many people could be caught in that rubble. That's why the crews are working around the clock. There is a dire need for humanitarian aid, and that is something that the new president of Colombia, Abelardo de la Espriella, who took office just 3 days before the earthquake hit, has been accepting from the international community. This is a country that is coming out of so many crises. Over the last 4 years, we saw extortions, kidnappings, and bombings increase. Colombia is a country that already has experienced decades of masses, millions of people displaced because of the violence. This is the worst earthquake to hit Colombia in decades, or even in recorded history, depending on how you calculate. But this is a country that is also welcoming a new government. So, I mean, it's so difficult for the incoming ministers, for agencies that are working together. Some of those appointments haven't even been made. But what I have seen is a remarkable response so far, especially when you compare it to what happened in Venezuela.
4: Lilia Luciano in Pereira. President Putin has warned that Russia will retaliate if European countries seize its commercial vessels. He says its forces were ready to inspect and detain ships from what he called hostile states.
13: We can see that the authorities in some countries, in breach of international maritime law, are attempting to restrict the movement of our economic operators' vessels, peaceful vessels at that. And recently, they've gone so far as to consider the possibility of seizing our vessels and selling off the property they've plundered from us. Naturally, this is nothing other than piracy and robbery.
4: The European Union has recently stepped up its efforts to stop ships believed to be from Moscow's so-called shadow fleet, used to evade international sanctions on the country's oil exports. So, what should we make of this warning by Mr. Putin? Here's Vitaly Shevchenko from BBC Monitoring.
14: Vladimir Putin was aboard the flagship of Russia's Far Eastern fleet, the Varyag. He was wearing something similar to a naval uniform. So you could say that he was in his saber-rattling mode. And threats like this, they form a fundamental part of deterrence. From that point of view, he's no different from many other world leaders. He likes to talk about his armed forces' potential. He likes to talk it up. But in Russia's case, over the past 4.5 years, we've seen that there's a bit of a gap between what Russia threatens to do and what Russia has done or has been able to do. So in this particular case, I think this would be an escalation that Vladimir Putin could do without being bogged down in Ukraine. And also, he was really careful not to mention the reasons why the EU imposed sanctions that allow its member states to sell oil or whatever other cargo they find on seized ships. He made it look like it's just plain banditry and piracy. In fact, Russia's shadow fleet is a huge source of income for Russia, which still relies heavily on hydrocarbon exports. And of course, Vladimir Putin is really keen to intimidate others into not tackling that source of revenue.
4: Vitaly Shevchenko. In the US, Immigration and Customs Enforcement officers could soon be able to wear gloves that deliver electric shocks. They'd be used to gain compliance from combative individuals they detain. But ICE is already facing criticism for their use of force during President Trump's immigration crackdown. Here's our North America editor, Sarah Smith.
15: Immigration and Customs Enforcement plan to spend $20 million on the gloves that are due to arrive by March next year. They can deliver painful electric shocks with a maximum strength of up to 380 volts, which the manufacturers say inhibits or distracts the subject from performing coordinated muscle movement. They claim that's usually enough to make people comply within less than 3 seconds. The gloves have already been used in some American jails. Many ICE officers have already faced intense criticism for their use of force against detainees and protesters as they've carried out the Trump administration's immigration crackdown across the country. Civil liberties activists have warned that giving immigration agents a concealed means of delivering terrible pain is a recipe for harm to the public and less accountability. The manufacturer says the device should not be used as a punishment against people merely exhibiting verbal defiance or belligerence, or on high-risk populations such as children, pregnant women, or elderly or disabled people. The Department of Homeland Security said that ICE agents were targeting the worst of the worst and had faced a 1,300% increase in assaults.
4: Sarah Smith. China is remembering a political figure who is often credited with helping to set the country on the road to its economic success. Zhu Rongji, the former premier who championed free market reforms, has died at the age of 97. Mickey Bristow looks back at his life.
16: Zhu Rongji was in charge of the Chinese economy in the 1990s, a critical time when not everyone in the leadership was convinced the country needed market reforms. He tried to shut down inefficient and unprofitable state-run firms. He also helped curb inflation, reorganise chaotic financial markets, and negotiated China's entry into the World Trade Organization. Zhu Rongji was China's premier for 5 years from 1998. The position put him behind the then-president Jiang Zemin in the Chinese political system's complicated hierarchy. But many think he was the real architect behind the booming China of today. He was known as a tough operator, not just thinking up new policies, but also how to implement them, and was a hard worker. At one state banquet in Australia, he was reportedly found in the men's room dismantling a toilet, just to see how it worked. That fitted his profile. He studied engineering at Beijing's prestigious Tsinghua University before a succession of government jobs, most of them dealing with economic affairs. Zhu Rongji was popular with the people he helped govern, and one of the few Chinese leaders who could entertain a crowd, as he did here, talking about Hong Kong. Later in life, he published a series of books about his time in office. He said he wanted them to serve as an accurate record of a historic period of transformation. By this time, he appeared in public with grey hair, something few Chinese leaders like to do. They mostly dye theirs. Perhaps, as he said in his books, he really was just interested in showing things as they really were.
4: Mickey Bristow. The Eurovision Song Contest has updated its rulebook. Among the changes, if a country involved in an armed conflict wins the competition, it will no longer be allowed to host it the following year. Our music correspondent, Mark Savage, reports.
3: For the last 70 years, the country that wins Eurovision has traditionally been asked to host the following year's contest. But the new rules introduce an exception. They say that any country where armed conflict or other geopolitical situations might affect the security and safety of the contest will be excluded. The ruling comes after a period of internal conflict at Eurovision over Israel's presence. Five countries boycotted this year's event in protest at the war in Gaza. Others have privately expressed concerns about safety if Israel, which has been the runner-up for the last 2 years, was to host the show. The new rules also exclude Ukraine during its ongoing war with Russia. When Ukraine won in 2022, the UK stepped in to host the contest on its behalf.
4: Our music correspondent Mark Savage there. And there's more on this story if you're a Eurovision fan and want to know more about those rule changes on our website, along with all the other stories we've covered on today's programme. Other rules announced by Eurovision have clarified regulations on the use of backing tracks. This one stood out. Since 1999, live instruments have effectively been banned, with only the lead vocalist performing live. Now, from next year's contest, the backing track may not, in Eurovision's words, unduly assist the singer or singers on stage. So, for example, including a pre-recorded voice that would sing the main melody and help thicken or support that live performance. Eurovision says the rules are intended to protect the integrity of each performance. So lots of changes for the next Eurovision. This has been the Newsroom on the World Service. 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
19: I was driving a woman that I was dating at the time. I'm comedian Mark Maron, and we get into an argument about something. And about a half a block from my house, I said, I'm turning around and I'm driving you home. 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And I ended up marrying that woman. 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
0: BBC News with Neil Nunes. The head of the World Health Organization has warned that the current Ebola outbreak in the Democratic Republic of Congo is on track to become the worst ever. Since May, there have been over 4,000 confirmed cases and more than 2,000 deaths. The Bangladeshi authorities have ordered shopping malls, markets and businesses to close by 8 p.m. every day as part of measures to conserve electricity amid an energy crisis. President Trump says Karoline Leavitt, his White House press secretary, will step down at the end of the month to spend more time with her young family. Miss Leavitt, who is 28 years old, is widely known for her combative style and fierce loyalty to Mr. Trump. The United States has issued a rare rebuke against its Israeli ally after the Israeli defense minister insisted his troops would stay in the south of Lebanon. The State Department said it expected Israel to act in accordance with a framework deal which mandates a withdrawal. The U.S. Defense Secretary Pete Hegseth has welcomed Colombia into a military-led counter-narcotics coalition of Latin American partners meeting in Panama. It follows last week's inauguration in Colombia of a new right-wing president, Abelardo de la Espriella. Malawi have beaten Algeria in the semi-finals of the Women's Africa Cup of Nations. Sisters Tabitha and Temwa Chawinga scored 3 goals between them. Malawi will face either Morocco or Cameroon in the final on Sunday. A total solar eclipse has passed across Europe for the first time in 27 years. Millions of people living in an area covering Greenland and Iceland and down to the Iberian Peninsula witnessed the moon obscuring the sun. BBC World News.
21: A sporting empire has a new owner.
2: what kind of sets them apart from a lot of other NBA teams. They're a global brand. The Lakers have fans all over the world.
21: It's World Business Report from the BBC World Service. I'm Vishala Sripathma. On the way, is the squeeze on American households starting to ease? New inflation figures may give us the answer. Plus, the clock is ticking for Canada as negotiators scramble to head off a fresh wave of Trump tariffs. So one of the most famous names in sport is changing hands yet again. The Los Angeles Lakers, one of the most successful and recognisable franchises in world sport, is being sold in a deal reportedly worth a record-breaking $12.5 billion. Now, the team has won 17 NBA championships and has been home to some of basketball's biggest stars, including Magic Johnson, Kareem Abdul-Jabbar, Kobe Bryant and LeBron James. So some big names there. And the new ownership group says it intends to build on that legacy and keep the Lakers competing at the highest level. They're a group that include the likes of Josh Kushner, who is the brother of Donald Trump's son-in-law, Jared Kushner, and also the former Disney boss, Bob Iger. Blaine Skinner is a former executive director of the Los Angeles Lakers, where he worked for 38 seasons.
2: Well, I actually texted somebody this morning after my phone was very active after news of the sale broke. And I said, if someone had told me yesterday that they heard Iger and Kushner were buying the Lakers for $12.5 billion, I would have told them they were crazy.
21: What is surprising about this? The company was only just sold last year in 2025 for $10 billion to businessman Mark Walter. So it does feel quite a short turnaround.
2: I think that's the most surprising thing. I think we here in Los Angeles all envision that Walter would own and operate the team for many years. The Lakers were in the ownership of the Buss family from 1979 until last year. So obviously that's a long period of time. And I think most people felt like Walter's ownership would maybe span the same amount of time. Certainly not just a little bit over 1 year.
21: Is there any motivation behind this? Why would the company behind the LA Lakers want this to go ahead?
2: I can only speculate from an investment standpoint. To get a 20% return on your investment in a little bit over 1 year's time is pretty compelling. I think that was probably the overriding factor, if I had to guess.
21: Does this have any material impact on the business, the people that work there? You worked there for many years, for 38 seasons. Will this impact them?
2: I think there'll probably be some changes within the organization. Whenever there's new ownership involved, those owners want to hire people that they are familiar with and have a comfort level with. Even after Walter bought the Lakers, there were several changes within the organization. So I would speculate that something similar would happen again with the existing staff of the Lakers who are employed there now.
21: To give people a sense of the scale and the impact, the clout the Lakers have, they're a huge brand, aren't they?
2: Well, that's what kind of sets them apart from a lot of other NBA teams. They're a global brand. The Lakers have fans all over the world. I had reports when I was working there that they were one of the top five brands in all of sports, and that's including all the U.S. football teams, the international football teams, every sport. It's not just any NBA franchise. It's a global brand. And one of the reasons why the Lakers are such a strong brand, the organization has won 17 championships. That's a huge number in terms of teams who've won championships.
21: At $12.5 billion, which is an extraordinary price, that is presumably what Josh Kushner and Bob Iger are buying into.
2: It is. And the other thing that is part of the equation is Iger and Kushner were competing to buy the expansion franchise in Las Vegas. So the league opened up Las Vegas as a new market to join the league in the near future. And the valuation for that franchise was approaching $10 billion. So I can only imagine that Iger and Kushner, who spend most of their time in L.A., probably their thought process was, Well, for an additional about $2 billion, we could own the Lakers, possibly, and not start with a brand new franchise in a new market.
21: There's been a $2.5 billion uplift from when it was sold last year. Why is the Lakers worth more than they were valued at a year ago?
2: The value of franchises and sports just keeps rising and rising. So when you look back at history, especially in Los Angeles, in 2014, Steve Ballmer bought the Clippers for $2 billion. And at that time, everybody thought that was a crazy amount of money to spend for the Clippers. And since then, the value of franchises has only increased, and not only increased, but increased exponentially. It's a very sought after commodity that very wealthy people want to own. And when you have that much competition to own a franchise among a pretty sizable amount of people who have high net worth, it just drives up the cost of the franchises.
21: What will fans want to see from the new owners, do you think?
2: At the end of the day, fans want championships, especially here in Los Angeles. Again, the Lakers having won 17 championships, is expected that the team is always going to compete for a championship. Regardless of who the owner is, the fans want a team that's going to be successful on the court and be a championship caliber team.
21: For the new owners, where's the opportunity for growth with the Lakers? Because you know they appear to have grown a fair bit. So how can they kind of capture more value?
2: I think eventually it's going to come with the media rights for the team. That continues to go up. Again, now with streaming services, now getting into the broadcasting of sports and the value that those streaming services have, they're just going to continue to pay a premium dollar to broadcast those games because it draws customers to their platform, for example, with Prime and what's happening with Jeff Bezos. You know, Prime is now a major player in broadcasting sports. So if you can attract fans to your platform, well, now you're also selling merchandise to those fans. So they're becoming new customers.
21: How do you feel about this news then as a fan?
2: Still wrapping my head around it, but I think that Bob Iger is a basketball fan and he wants to win championships, I think, as much as any other fan. I'm looking forward to his enthusiasm and his experience. He's an incredible executive. So 100% confidence that the ownership is in good hands.
21: So fascinating insight there from Blaine Skinner, former executive director at the LA Lakers. And with us on the programme is Susan Schmidt, a portfolio manager at Exchange Capital Resources in Chicago. Hi, Susan.
1: Hello.
21: Great to have you with us, as always. It's interesting what Blaine was saying about the value of sport franchises and how they keep rising and rising. We are seeing a lot of deals in that industry at the moment.
1: We are. And admittedly, this Lakers deal, 25% profit within 1 year, is quite the increase. But I think it shows that these large sports franchises are increasingly becoming trophy assets. They're a way to diversify one's investment portfolio when you have hundreds, if not billions of dollars to spend. And I think that we're really seeing the potential also of these brands worldwide. They are known globally. We are seeing that connection now between streaming and sports. Bob Iger is no stranger to how media works, having run Disney for many years successfully. So I think we're seeing a lot of brand development, and these big sports franchises, as they trade hands, are getting worth more and more because they're just more desirable, more wanted, and also that trophy aspect of, I own a big sports team. It makes these owners sound pretty cool.
21: And is that the main driver? Because I don't think I quite got to the bottom of why this basketball team, the LA Lakers, had gained so much in the space of sort of 12 months almost.
1: Well, that's, I think, really interesting, but it shows you how desirable the franchises are. It's worth what someone will pay. And apparently, Kushner and Iger, who really did want a franchise in Las Vegas and couldn't get it, recognized this is a rare asset. They don't trade often, and so they were willing to pay up to get that. But it is, again, a trophy asset, and I think that shows in the price of it as to what what we're willing to pay to get that.
21: Yes, we'll be certainly following the news on that, and if that deal gets signed and dotted, I'm sure we'll be reporting on it. Susan, something else that's been going on in the US is inflation figures. US inflation has eased slightly, with consumer prices rising 3.4% in the year to July, down from 3.5% in June. Does that mean much for the economy, do you think?
1: I think it's a positive signal for the economy, and I think our central bank, the Federal Reserve, will take this as an easing of inflationary pressures. Core inflation was 2.5%, came in right on top of estimates. That's down from the 2.6% it was at the last reading. It's slowly moving in the right direction. I think that's what the Fed here needed to see. There's quite a lot of discussion as to whether they'll raise rates or not, particularly given our weaker jobs report last week. So the inflation number, certainly the markets took it well. Investors are looking at it and thinking we're probably trend line is going in our favor. And I think we'll see how it fares. These numbers can always change. But right now, I think inflation is moving off into the distance and we're getting back down to rates we want to see.
21: And rates were expected to go up, Kevin Warsh reluctantly, or it looked like he was reluctantly having to put them up. Is that perhaps a picture that's changing now?
1: When you look at probabilities that investors are guessing at, it shows that investors now, because of this inflation number, have lessened their probability that there'll be a rate increase or two rate increases before year end. So this does take some of the pressure off. But I do think that, you know, we don't know with our new Fed chair. He is very clear that he doesn't want to communicate much and let the market know what he might be thinking. So everything is still possible. I think investors will take a wait and see approach. But again, this lower number and a softer inflation number certainly was taken well by the market.
21: Kevin Warsh certainly has a different style of communicating relative to his predecessors. Susan, stay with us, because we're just going to talk a bit about China now, because in recent years, China's been taking huge chunks of the global market in green technology and electric vehicles. It's also been racing ahead with AI chatbots, but until now, it's not really challenged in aircraft production. And now, through a new jet being billed as China's answer to Boeing or Airbus, it's making its first international commercial flight. Our China correspondent, Stephen McDonnell, told us more.
5: That's the first international link using these homegrown, if I could put it that way, commercial passenger jets made in China, the Comac C919. So from today, this will be a regular connection between Beijing and Ulaanbaatar, the capital of Mongolia. And I guess that they're hoping that eventually these planes will challenge the dominance of Boeing and Airbus. I mean, to give you an idea of the size of the planes, I mean, we're talking about something similar to the size of a Boeing 737, so these are large commercial aircraft. But I think many aviation analysts would say it's going to take a while to really challenge this significant international market, because these large Western companies are so entrenched and, I guess, trusted in a way too. You know, this is something that it's going to take a while for people to say, well, can we really, I don't know, do we trust you? Are these planes safe? Are they going to be okay? But you mentioned China's massive inroads into other areas of technology, so why not commercial aircraft?
4: And how significant is this for Beijing? Do you think psychologically, is it good for national pride, do you think?
5: Yeah, absolutely. You know, you put it up there with space program in China that not so long ago hardly existed. Now China has its own space station. You compare them to other countries, there's like an international space station with all these other countries combining. China's got its own one, and they're regularly putting people up there. It was said by the government not so long ago, if we're going to be taken seriously, we need to be making commercial jets. And that's exactly what China's doing. Now, by the way, these have been tested already domestically. So for a few years now, you know, the Comac C919s have been running within China. But just, you know, the symbolism of it now being international, even if it's only one route, even if it's only to a neighbouring country, the hope is that they'd start to push out the use of these planes much further afield.
21: Stephen McDonnell in Beijing there. Susan Schmidt's still with us. Susan, a big moment for China, making inroads in yet another industry.
1: Absolutely. And I think this is really an important day for China. Again, this plane has already been in the air. It's been flying within China. I, in fact, saw a model of it 2 years ago at the Farnborough Air Show. So investors are very familiar with the plane. It's been around, but it hasn't made an international flight. And that's what makes today remarkable, because it is China really putting a line out saying we're here to be international. The duopoly of Boeing and Airbus may last a while longer, but China is working hard to be a threat to that, bringing this narrow body plane like the 737 out into international, already talking about deals, and importantly, establishing the beginnings of that international network, putting down strategic parts, having a setup in another country's airport so that the planes can travel back and forth easily. Remember that Boeing and Airbus have infiltrated airports around the globe with their parts and service to sustain that infrastructure for those planes to fly. China's showing that they're about to do the same thing.
21: Okay, Susan. Stay with us. You're with World Business Report from the BBC World Service. Well, with less than a week to go before Donald Trump's latest tariff deadline, Canada and the US still appear some way from a deal. Officials on both sides of the border are locked in talks. The pressure is mounting ahead of August 19th, when President Trump has threatened to hit hundreds of Canadian goods with a new 50% tariff on top of measures already in place. Todd Stafford is one of the businesses impacted by the tariffs. He runs Northern Cables, an electrical cable manufacturer, and his factory sits about 2.5 miles north of the invisible line dividing Ontario and New York State along the St. Lawrence River.
6: This last round, which was announced 3 weeks ago, it is very targeted. So prior to that, for the last 18 months, they've been, you know, sectors of the economy or, you know, certain metals or things, you know, of that nature. Whereas this last round, very specific tariff codes, trade codes, you know, and they seem to have targeted, it seems to be like smaller private manufacturing businesses, which I think is to cause the most economic pain. It's a very wide range of tariff codes. They've, you know, in the electrical industry, very specific codes, like in the power cable division, it is, you know, the exact tariff code specifically for power cable. I know in the dairy industry, they pick very specific tariff codes. They even itemized the tariff code for hockey sticks. Like, they singled out hockey sticks to put tariffs on. So it's really just almost a personal insult.
21: And how do people feel about that? Because clearly the US is a huge trading partner for the Canadians. Oh. And also, you know, your neighbour. What's the sense of doing business with people in America? And also, is that kind of something that perhaps is affecting the way you do business?
6: Well, it does. I mean, our customers in the US and our business partners don't agree with any of this. So in terms of relationship, it's not really long-term damaging to the relationship. Obviously, there's a trust issue with the rules and order of regulations that is really a concern. We get as many apologies from our U.S. customers and suppliers as we do any other comment. You know, their costs in their country are going through the roof. Where our factories are is a border community. I look at New York State out the front window of my house, like we're on the St. Lawrence Seaway. So we're very integrated, and so the animosity is not, you know, country to country. It's obviously, you know, quizzically looking at the leadership and kind of what the motivations are for some of the things they're doing.
21: And for businesses that you speak to, clearly the tariff, sort of the threat of tariffs has been around for a while now. What do they do to adapt?
6: Well, everything from you know, changing supply chains. I mean, North America was a totally free. There's as many wire and cable companies in the U.S. that ship cable to Canada as there is Canadian companies that ship to the U.S. And we both buy from suppliers in each other's country. So there was pure free trade. So now with the tariffs, I mean, that's, for example, that's for some of the U.S. companies to try and source either cables or raw materials from other countries that might have a lesser tariff.
21: And what are you doing to survive? So this affects you directly as a business.
6: We can run our factories on Canadian business, obviously, to a lesser extent. We'll try and grow our Canadian market share. What we haven't heard from our government is whether they would put retaliatory tariffs on the same tariff codes coming into Canada. And if they were to do that, we would be overwhelmed with demand because of the amount of U.S.-produced cable that comes into Canada. So if they had the same barriers, which again would be counterproductive, but if that's what happened, we would actually be busier than we are now.
21: Todd Stafford, one of the businesses impacted by the potential tariffs slapped on Canada by the United States. Well, let's shift our attention to South America now, because a powerful 7.4 magnitude earthquake struck Western Colombia earlier this week, killing at least 181 people and leaving thousands injured, with the cities of Cali and Pereira among the worst affected. In the days since, rescue workers and volunteers have continued searching for survivors trapped beneath collapsed buildings, while authorities have dealt with widespread damage to homes, hospitals and other infrastructure. More than 70 aftershocks were recorded following the quake, prompting the government to declare a state of emergency and warn residents to remain cautious. International aid has begun to flow into the country, with the United Nations offering support and the United States pledging $15.5 billion to help fund relief and recovery efforts. Sorry, that was $15.5 million. Well, Sergio Guzman is director of the advisory group Colombia Risk Analysis and is based in Bogota, joins us now. Hi, Sergio.
7: Hi, good evening. How are you?
21: Not too bad. I mean, more importantly, it's just been a few days since this incredibly tough time for your country. How is everyone doing?
7: Well, absolutely. The first 72 hours are, of course, the most critical of all. We've now seen a death toll of approximately 222 people, injuries in the thousands, hundreds of buildings collapse. But obviously, the mood is very strong. There's a resilience throughout the country that things are going to turn out okay. And there's already a mobilization of both national and international aid organizations working 24/7 to try to rescue the people that continue to be trapped under the rubble and to try to give more solace and comfort to those affected by this terrible tragedy.
21: And Sergio, how have rescue efforts been so far? Because there has been a government response. You've got a new president that only took office last Friday. What do you think has been going on in that respect? Has it been going well?
7: Well, it's been a slow start. The crisis obviously hit 63 hours into the new government. They did not have the smoothest transition with the outgoing government. In fact, it was quite turbulent. So there was no overlap in terms of some of the most urgent efforts of disaster management and reconstruction. In fact, the outgoing administration is involved in a very deep corruption scandal, funneling those funds that are treated for disaster management elsewhere. So the current administration has a lot of work to do and virtually not the best funding situation currently to attend. So I think the international aid and assistance is very much necessary and is very much needed. At the same time, the government has been keeping its cards very close to its chest regarding what international rescue teams it allows in the country. For now, it's allowed rescue teams from the United States, from Israel, and from Ecuador to attend Colombia personally. But there's been conflicts about how much aid it's able to get from places like Cuba, from places like Mexico, and even from China that have offered assistance to Colombia. And so far, there's been a mixed message about how much aid is being allowed in the country.
21: And Sergio, why have they been so selective? Because it does seem to be a little bit strange that they aren't so kind of open about the types of countries that help them.
7: Well, it's one of those things that is difficult to pin down, because The government, on one hand, says that it's not being selective on the basis of ideology. But on the other hand, the majority of countries that have been allowed to produce, to help in the rescue efforts, are from ideologically aligned countries. Obviously, countries like Mexico, like Chile, like Brazil, have a lot to add to Colombia in terms of expertise and capacity. So hopefully this will be sorted out by the government soon, but there has been quite a bit of criticism to them for this perception that they are only receiving ideologically aligned assistance.
21: Okay, Sergio, thank you very much for joining us. And we really wish you the best of luck and people that you know that might have been affected by this earthquake. Thank you very much for joining us. Sergio Guzman, Director of the Advisory Group, Colombia Risk Analysis, which is based... Okay, Sergio, thank you very much for joining us. And we really wish you the best of luck and people that you know that might have been affected by this earthquake. Thank you very much for joining us. Sergio Guzman, Director of the Advisory Group, Colombia Risk Analysis, which is based in Bogota. And you can read more about those rescue efforts in Colombia.

0: now that inflation looks slightly better, will that impact rate decisions ahead? 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
3: This is the BBC World Service. I'm Caroline Steele, and I'm in London for this year's episode of The Engineers. It's almost 100 years since the British pilot and mechanical engineer Frank Whittle invented the jet engine. Nowadays, there are around 12,000 jets in our skies at any given moment. Combined with helicopters, prop planes, and turboprops, the global fleet now amounts to 99,000 active aircraft. As flying has become more affordable, it's transformed how we connect, do business, and experience the world. So, what does the future of flight look like? Could tomorrow's aircraft be powered by cryogenic fuels? Will electric air taxis become a common sight? And might a short trip to space ever be affordable? I'll be with three world-leading engineers. Join me for The Engineers, Flying at the Edge, straight after the BBC News.
4: BBC News with Neil Nunes. The head of the World Health Organization has warned that the current Ebola outbreak in the Democratic Republic of Congo is on track to become the worst ever. Dr. Tedros Adhanom Ghebreyesus said it was already the second deadliest outbreak. More from Richard Kagawe.
5: At a press briefing in Geneva, the head of the World Health Organization painted a grim picture of the Ebola outbreak in the Congo. Dr. Tedros Adhanom Ghebreyesus said the rate of transmission is outpacing the response. He warned that many patients are reluctant to seek care, increasing the risk of community transmission. Efforts to track infections are also hampered by armed conflict and lack of trust. Since May, there have been more than 4,000 confirmed cases and over 2,000 deaths. Dr. Tedros also said that two vaccines designed to counter the Bundibugyo strain behind the current outbreak have entered phase one safety trials.
4: The Bangladeshi authorities have ordered shopping malls, markets and businesses to close by 8 p.m. as part of measures to conserve electricity amid an energy crisis. The restrictions will last indefinitely. Here's Anbarasa Natarajan.
6: Bangladesh, a country of more than 170 million people, has been grappling with an energy crisis as it faces shortages of gas. The country imports more than 90% of its oil and gas needs, mostly from the Middle East. A week ago, a fire at a port terminal severely disrupted the gas supply that's required to generate electricity. Due to high winds, ships are not currently able to dock safely, and this has also hit the transfer of gas.
4: President Trump says Caroline Leavitt, his White House press secretary, will step down at the end of the month to spend more time with her young family. He said she would remain what he called one of his top outside advisors. Ms. Leavitt, who is 28 years old, is widely known for her fierce loyalty to Mr. Trump. Tom Bateman is our State Department correspondent.
7: She is the youngest White House press secretary in history. She's been the second longest serving of a Trump administration. She has had this pretty combative style at the podium, but somebody who has been able to articulate very strongly the views of the president, to echo very strongly what he would think or feel. And I think in that sense, she'd always been seen as pretty successful in the role.
4: The Israeli military says it's deploying an additional battalion to the occupied West Bank after failing to dislodge Israeli settlers who've trapped two Palestinian families in their homes since Sunday. The IDF said they would bolster troops attempting

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1: BBC World Service, it's midnight GMT. This is Oliver Conway with the newsroom. Caroline Levitt has to step down as White House press secretary after 18 months staunchly defending Donald Trump's policies.
2: It's only because of the United States of America that the French are not speaking German right now. It is a fact that the body of water off the coast of Louisiana is called the Gulf of America.
1: A warning that the Ebola outbreak in Congo could become the worst in history. Also today.
3: It's gone. We are in darkness.
4: It was really, really amazing. It went too quickly for me.
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7: Au départ.
8: At first, it was just for fun. It was really a joke among friends. Then, little by little, I started adding a tape measure at the front and finding a magnet.
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9: BBC News with Neil Nunes. The head of the World Health Organization has warned that the current Ebola outbreak in the Democratic Republic of Congo is on track to become the worst ever. Dr. Tedros Adhanom Ghebreyesus said doctors were playing catch-up.
10: It's already the second biggest Ebola epidemic on record, and it's moving faster than any previous Ebola outbreak. At its current pace, it's on track to eclipse the West African Ebola outbreak of 2014 to 2016. Officially, 4,449 confirmed cases have been reported.
9: Dr. Tedros also said two vaccines designed to counter the Bundibugyo strain behind the current outbreak have entered phase one safety trials. The Bangladeshi authorities have ordered shopping malls, markets and businesses to close by 8 p.m. every day as part of measures to conserve electricity amid an energy crisis. The directive also forces cultural and trade events across the country to close early. More from Mbarasaneti Rajan.
11: Bangladesh, a country of more than 170 million people, has been grappling with an energy crisis as it faces shortages of gas. The country imports more than 90% of its oil and gas needs, mostly from the Middle East. A week ago, a fire at a port terminal severely disrupted the gas supply that's required to generate electricity. In several towns outside the capital, Dhaka, residents say power cuts are lasting for more than 10 hours a day.
9: President Trump says Caroline Levitt, his White House press secretary, will step down at the end of the month to spend more time with her young family. He said she would remain what he called one of his top outside advisors. Our State Department correspondent is Tom Bateman.
12: At 28, Ms. Levitt has been the youngest ever White House press secretary, one of the most visible and often strident advocates of Mr. Trump's Make America Great Again movement. Often prepared to attack what the White House called the liberal legacy media, Mr. Trump once said she had lips that moved like a machine gun. Her tenure at the podium has straddled the most consequential moments of Mr. Trump's second term, including his mass deportation agenda and the war in Iran, amid an increasingly tense relationship with the media, which has seen the White House accused of eroding press freedoms.
9: The Israeli military says it's deploying an additional battalion to the occupied West Bank after failing to dislodge Israeli settlers who've trapped two Palestinian families in their homes since Sunday. Soldiers had earlier clashed with Israelis blocking supplies from entering the Palestinian village of Kusra, south of Nablus. There's been a massive increase in settler attacks in recent months. World News from the BBC. U.S. officials say 11 people have been arrested for allegedly organizing hundreds of sham marriages for foreigners seeking U.S. residency, mostly Chinese nationals. The new Attorney General, Todd Blanche, said it was one of the largest marriage fraud prosecutions in U.S. history. Mr. Blanche said Chinese nationals would pay up to $100,000 for a sham marriage.